0: at 775-4673. Have an awesome day.
1: Missouri takes a stand on transgenderism. Correspondent Michael Harrington has more on the story.
2: The governor has signed a bill that would bar the use of taxpayer dollars to pay for inmates in state prisons to get sex change operations. Alliance Defending Freedom, a Christian legal group, says the legislation is a good idea, adding, quote, growing medical evidence demonstrates that these procedures are neither safe nor effective in treating gender dysphoria, and no amount of drugs or surgeries can change a person's sex. Michael Harrington reporting.
1: Same-sex marriage has been the law of the land since the 2015 Supreme Court ruling, but that isn't necessarily the last word on the issue. Lawmakers in at least 11 states introduced legislation for their current or most recent sessions calling for a ban on gay marriage. Most did not pick up momentum, but the Tennessee House passed a measure to allow private citizens and organizations not to recognize the unions. This is SRN News. AI stocks again weigh down the markets. We hear more about everything in finance today from stocks correspondent Seth Sutel reporting from New York City.
3: Major indexes closed lower on Wall Street. The S&P 500 fell 0.4% Tuesday. Big drops for several major chip makers pulled the index lower. That offset gains in other parts of the market. The Nasdaq Composite fell 1.2%. The Dow lost 130 points. That's about 0.2%. The weakness began in Asia, where Samsung Electronics sank 6.9% in Seoul, despite predicting huge gains in second quarter profits. AI stocks have come under pressure worldwide because of worries that their prices have shot too high. Crude oil prices rose, treasury yields climbed in the bond market. Seth Sutel, New York.
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4: Here's a word of hope from the book of Psalms. You, Lord, have saved my life from death, my eyes from tears, my feet from stumbling. Now I will walk at your side in this land of the living. 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
3: What about celestial visitors? Immigrants from space. You may be surprised that the scripture speaks of such beings, heavenly intelligences, real messengers of space, interested in this world. This word messenger is used repeatedly in scripture. In the Greek, it's angelos, or angel. These visitors, or angels, have a large place in the Word of God. The Bible's a book of angels from beginning to end. Now, for a few definite facts about them. According to Scripture, these travelers of space are not the spirits of dead men, for they existed before man was created. In Job 38:4, we read the question which no man could answer, a question from the Lord. Where wast thou when the morning stars sang together and all the sons of God shouted for joy? Did not these celestial beings stand guard at the very gates of the Garden of Eden when the first man and first woman were driven forth? That's what we read in Genesis 3:24. These intelligences are real created beings. We read Hebrews 2:6. What is man that thou art mindful of him, or the son of man that thou visitest him? Thou madest him a little lower than the angels. Thousands of people a day are just beginning to learn about these heavenly visitants, these messengers of space. After 6,000 years of life and development, as I.H. Evans remarks in his book, Ministry of Angels, man is just as ignorant today of the nature of these heavenly beings, aside from what he reads in the scripture, as when his existence began. These visitants from space were created before the world was made. They were present

at its creation, as intimated in that first verse we quoted from Job. One of the most beautiful of these beings, whose name, Daystar, or Shining One, was suggestive of his presence, is described by the prophet Ezekiel. Thou sealest up the sun, full of wisdom, perfect in beauty. Thou hast been in Eden, the garden of God. Every precious stone was thy covering. The workmanship of thy tabrets and of thy pipes was prepared in thee in the day that thou wast created. Ezekiel 28:12. Angels are created beings, created by God in his own wisdom. Of them, as of all things, it is said that God created them. He spake, and it was. Psalm 33:9. Their beauty and talents are far beyond our understanding. They are of a higher order than man, but man will someday be equal to them, as Jesus said, reading Luke 20:34. Neither can they die any more, for they are equal unto the angels, and are the children of God, being the children of the resurrection. Men will not become angels, but they will be equal to them, in that they are no longer subject to death. The angels were never mourners here below. They have never tasted death. At some time in the vast eternities of the past, they were created by God, who gave them a probationary life. Some proved true and loyal to the throne of God, and these, escaping from the penalty of transgression, he crowned with the priceless gift of immortality. That some did fall from their high estate is clearly taught in Scripture, but of these we do not speak today. We live in a universe of wonder. We are surrounded by millions of mysteries. We are amazed at the infinitely little. We are told that billions of electrons exist in the point of a pencil, and that above us in the starry heights are billions and billions of other shining worlds. But the Scripture brings another mystery of billions. We read in Hebrews 12:22, "But ye are come unto Mount Zion, and unto the city of the living God, the heavenly Jerusalem, and to an innumerable company of angels." So these shining heralds of light and beauty are without number as far as we're concerned. They are beyond our power of computation, or at least our knowledge. They are the messengers of God's immeasurable universe. The Apostle John, speaking of the angels, said, "I beheld and I heard the voice of many angels round about the throne, and the number of them was 10,000 times 10,000 and thousands of thousands." Revelation 5:11. 10,000 times 10,000 is 100 million. This is just one part of the shining host. When the Queen of Sheba in ancient times came to the court of King Solomon and saw the splendor and magnificence of his throne, the glorious temple he had built, the apparel of his servants, and his worship of God, she said,

Messengers of God, they are the unseen companions of men. That's what Jesus said. His word is clear. We read it here in Matthew 18:10. Take heed that you despise not one of these little ones, for I say unto you, that in heaven their angels do always behold the face of my Father which is in heaven. Think of it, messengers of space, comrades of our earth, looking into the face of God and then looking into our faces with all our tears and woes. Heaven and earth are not so far apart after all. Is it not said of these shining ones that they ran and returned as the appearance of a flash of lightning? Ezekiel 1:14. This is twice the speed of light, which is 186,600 miles a second. They come and go. They appear before God. They return again to their cares on earth. No wonder Jacob saw a ladder from earth to heaven, with the angels of God ascending and descending upon it. No barred door can keep them from their duty. No prison walls can shut out God's friend from his angel companion, from the holy messenger of space, the celestial intelligence, which has gazed upon the face of God. It was the strong conviction of the early Christians that every believer has a guardian angel. When the Apostle Peter was loosed from prison and unexpectedly came to the door where the church was praying at midnight for his deliverance, a young girl by the name of Rose came to listen. And when she knew Peter's voice, she opened not the gate for gladness, we read, but ran in and told how Peter stood before the gate. They said, "You're mad." But she constantly affirmed that it was even so. Then said they, "It is his angel." Acts 12:14. You see, it was too good to be true. It couldn't be Peter. It must be his guardian angel, they thought. The Bible is just full of angel ministry. Story after story, binding earth to heaven, space visitors, keeping our little fallen world in touch with the kingdom of the stars. Angels appeared to a forsaken maiden by the hidden well in the desert, under the oaks of Mamre, and in Lot's palatial home, to save that backslidden believer from a fiery death. They appeared in the Mount of the Law to Moses of old. On Mount Moriah, an angel held back the hand of Abraham from the slaughter of his son. On the banks of the Jabbok, an angel wrestled with Jacob. In the desert at Horeb, an angel appeared to Moses in the burning bush. An angel blocked the path of the mad prophet Balaam. An angel appeared under the oaks of Ophrah, in the fields of Zorah, and at Ornan's threshing floor. Under a juniper tree, an angel ministered to Elijah. On the Assyrian battlefield, angels brought victory for the right. In the fiery furnace, sustained God's servants. In Babylon's royal cave, an angel shut the mouths of lions. In the temple, Zacharias heard words from the voice of an angel. In the Judean hills, angels appeared to do their office work. And at Bethesda's pool in the holy city, it was an angel of God who rolled away the stone in the garden of the resurrection and promised the return of Jesus to 11 men on the Mount of Olives that Thursday afternoon. An angel broke the bands of Peter in the prison. An angel spoke comfort to the Apostle Paul in the plunging ship in the midst of the Mediterranean storm. The last angel hosts will come with Jesus in glory and power to gather together his elect from one end of heaven to the other. Matthew 24:31. Yes, we could talk of angels, these messengers of space, these intelligences from heaven. We could speak of them for hours and not exhaust the subject from the plain records of Holy Scripture. These mighty beings, these unseen beings, who can appear and disappear at will, who excel in strength, who do God's commandments, hearkening unto the voice of his word, according to Psalm 103:20. These angel beings are the messengers of space, celestial visitors. What teachers they will be in that land of eternal wisdom. What knowledge they will share with us who find a home there by the shining river of life. How wonderful it will be to meet our guardian angel and have him recount to us the mercies of God as we travel the path of his providence.
This is such a wonderful future, such a blessed experience.

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1: Are you searching for answers to life's most challenging questions? Answers to help you make sense of the chaos in today's world. Answers to the deepest questions in life, like, how can I know that Jesus was real? Was he more than a man? And how do I even know the stories of his time on earth are true? How can I know that the Bible is something that I can believe today? And questions like, if the Bible is true, well, what happens next after this life? Is there really a heaven? And in this world of uncertainty, perhaps you're wondering, is there actually a chance for true happiness in this life? Disappointments like illness and loss of employment can hang like clouds over our lives. And life's daily routine challenges can be overwhelming. And even the things that once made us happy can begin to seem empty. 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Well, if you're searching for answers to these and other of life's biggest questions, we are here to help. 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

An increase in income can be a blessing, but it can also become a test. Hi, I'm Rob West with the Faith and Finance Minute. Psalm 62:10 says, "If riches increase, set not your heart on them." That's a needed word for seasons of blessing. 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
3: This is a crime scene in the heart of Old Jerusalem, and I've come here to examine the evidence. One of the most famous and controversial executions of all time took place near here. The perpetrators needed to hide the evidence and cover their tracks. In order to achieve this, a clandestine meeting was quickly arranged. It was a meeting of disparate minds. High-level political leaders in a midnight rendezvous with the powerful elite of the corrupt religious establishment. In hushed tones, they whispered urgently among themselves about the events of the past weekend. The planned murder had gone according to design. The enemy they had marked for death was dead. Their sinister grab for power, their undercover conspiracy, had succeeded beyond their dreams. Victory seemed assured. There was just one final concern. Only one thing spelled the difference between lasting success and crushing defeat.

The enemy that had been killed must stay dead and in his grave. Now, it sounds ridiculous, but tomorrow, next year, for the next 1,000 years, everything hinged on there being a body in the tomb. Join me as we follow the evidence and investigate one of the greatest conspiracies

Throughout history, there has been one thing that is common to everyone who has ever lived: death. Some deaths have been more spectacular than others, some more notable, and some more mysterious. However, the death and funeral that has impacted history and humanity more than any other was a rather ordinary affair, attended by just a small group of close friends and secret admirers. But this life and death changed the world forever. It changed everything. It literally split history in two. His birth, life, and death is pivotal to history. Every time you write a date, every time you celebrate your birthday, you're using him as the focal point. So there are certain questions that we need to ask to discover more information about him. Who is this man, Jesus, whose name is known by nearly every inhabitant on earth over 2,000 years later? And what was so unique about his death and funeral that it's celebrated around the world by billions of people each year? Well, to find answers, come with me to one of Jerusalem's most popular tourist sites, the beautiful and peaceful Garden Tomb. Many believe that this tranquil garden, just outside the walls of the old city of Jerusalem, is where Jesus' body was laid in a rock-hewn tomb. Here is what the Bible says. Taking Jesus' body, the two of them wrapped it with spices in strips of linen. This was in accordance with Jewish burial customs. At the place where Jesus was crucified, there was a garden, and in the garden a new tomb in which no one had ever been laid. Because it was the Jewish day of preparation, and since the tomb was nearby, they laid Jesus there. Now, here you can see a tomb cut out of rock. You can see where the rolling stone was located and the traditionally low doorway that leads to the burial chamber. The garden tomb fits the Bible description, and when you visit here, you can certainly understand why there is a belief that this could be the site of Jesus' tomb. Let's read what the Bible said happened on Sunday morning. When the Sabbath was over, Mary Magdalene, Mary the mother of James, and Salome bought spices that they might go to anoint Jesus' body. Very early on the first day of the week, just after sunrise, they were on their way to the tomb, and they asked each other, "Who will roll the stone away from the entrance of the tomb?" But when they looked up, they saw that the stone, which was very large, had been rolled away. As they entered the tomb, they saw a young man dressed in a white robe sitting on the right side, and they were alarmed. "Don't be alarmed," he said. "You are looking for Jesus the Nazarene, who was crucified. He has risen. He is not here." Now, the followers of Jesus began to tell the story of the resurrection of Jesus, and they've been doing so ever since. The Bible says that Mary shared the amazing news with two disciples, and they also ran to the tomb on Sunday morning and saw that Jesus was not in the tomb. There's no question that on that Sunday morning, both sides had a story to tell. Jesus' followers, who found the tomb empty, and Jesus' enemies, who wanted to ensure his body remained there. Remember the conspiracy? Everything depended on there being a body in that tomb. The group of conspirators had plotted to kill their enemy, Jesus. They had hastily arranged an illegal and unjust trial to get the conviction they wanted. They'd seen him die at Calvary. They had seen him taken off the cross and placed in a tomb. But they also knew that he had said he would rise again after 3 days. This made them very nervous. They hoped he was gone for good. But just to make sure that he stayed in that tomb, let's read what they did. On the next day, which followed the day of preparation, the chief priests and Pharisees gathered together to Pilate, saying,
So we remember while he was still alive, how that deceiver said, "After 3 days, I will rise." Therefore command that the tomb be made secure until the third day, lest his disciples come by night and steal him away, and say to the people, "He has risen from the dead." So the last deception will be worse than the first. Pilate said to them, "You have a guard. Go your way. Make it as secure as you know how." So they went and made the tomb secure, sealing the stone and setting the guard. So what happened to the Roman soldiers who had been set to guard the tomb of Jesus? Well, notice what the Bible says. There was a violent earthquake, for an angel of the Lord came down from heaven and, going to the tomb, rolled back the stone and sat on it. His appearance was like lightning, and his clothes were white as snow. The guards were so afraid of him that they shook and became like dead men. What a disaster! The Roman seal on the tomb was broken, and the tomb is now empty. Now, remember our original conspirators had to have a story to cover what had happened. Is it believable that the Roman soldiers fell asleep while on guard? Well, when the soldiers got up, they ran to the high priest, and there they were given a bribe. The guards had failed to defend the Roman seal placed on Jesus' tomb. They knew the governor had the right to execute them if nobody intervened. That's why they went to the Jewish chief priests first. It's all a messy mix of fascinating drama, political scandal, and conspiracy. So out of that turmoil-filled Sunday morning came a story of counter-conspiracy, a double twist in this great controversy in which the men who had orchestrated the killing of Jesus turned the tables on their enemies and started a propaganda campaign of their own. The Bible writer Matthew says, "While the women were on their way, some of the guards went into the city and reported to the chief priests everything that had happened. When the chief priests had met with the elders and devised a plan, they gave the soldiers a large sum of money, telling them, 'You are to say, his disciples came during the night and stole him away while we were asleep. If this report gets to the governor, we will satisfy him and keep you out of trouble.' So the soldiers took the money and did as they were instructed. And this story has been widely circulated among the Jews to this very day." So now there were two stories explaining the empty tomb. One, that Jesus was resurrected and alive, and the other, that his disciples came and stole his body. Who's telling the truth? Did Jesus really rise from the dead? Or was his body stolen and his bones now in some secret hiding place here in Israel? Is the entire Christian faith built on a desperate lie concocted during a weekend of tragedy and then perpetuated ever since by 11 brave but broken-hearted disciples and their followers who faced persecution and death themselves for staying with their story? The concept of the resurrection of Jesus Christ is the dramatic, pivotal pillar of all Christianity. For billions of people, all other truth rests on that single truth. The entire kingdom of God stands or falls on this idea of an empty tomb here in the city of Jerusalem.

Jerusalem. Today, billions of men and women around the world believe that the tomb is empty. People everywhere for over 2,000 years have staked everything they love, everything they believe in and stand for on that one great daring headline, Jesus is risen from the dead. The story of the resurrection isn't just Jesus' story. It's our story as well. That's why we start at the tomb. Because if the tomb is not empty, then there's no point going on. If the resurrection story is itself a hoax, a conspiracy of some kind, then it's all just a tragic joke. The great apostle Paul sensed that the whole of Christianity hinged on the resurrection. In fact, in writing to the men and women of Corinth, he said this, "If Christ is not risen, then our preaching is vain, and your faith is also vain. Yes, we are found false witnesses of God, because we have testified of God that he raised up Christ. And if Christ is not risen, your faith is futile. You are still in your sins." Paul puts it right there on the line. If that tomb isn't empty, he says, then I'm a liar. Christianity itself is a lie, and all our hopes are as dead as the rocks in these hills of Israel. Everything rests on the answer to this question. Did Jesus come out of that tomb? Well, let's think about it. Only Christ, the Son of God, in fact, only Christ, who was God himself, could come out of that tomb. The question of Jesus being divine hinges on the resurrection. The truth of the Bible itself is at stake. If the biggest story in God's Word, the Bible, is a lie, who cares what the rest of it says? And if Christ didn't come out of that tomb, then neither will anybody else. If Jesus is still dead and buried today, then every funeral you've ever attended is the end with no hope for tomorrow. Paul himself says that if Christ is not risen, then also those who have fallen asleep in Christ have perished. So much rides on what we decide about this one man's grave. Well, we've looked together into this tomb and it's empty. It's easy to visualize the body of Jesus resting on that small ledge through Friday night, through the Sabbath hours, and then early into Sunday morning. The same was true for those conspirators and for the force of evil that drove them on. If the tomb had a body in it, victory was theirs. The kingdom of darkness would triumph. But if that Jerusalem gravesite was empty on Sunday morning, their carefully crafted power base would come crashing down with an echo that would not die for millenniums to come. There is a great controversy being played out in our world. It's a universal conflict between good and evil, between God and his enemy Lucifer or Satan. And that whole war climaxes over this question of an empty tomb. If it's empty, God wins. If it's not, was it a conspiracy? A sign outside the garden tomb contains eight words from Luke chapter 24 and verse 6. He is not here, for he is risen. If those eight words are true, then they are the most earth-shaking eight words the universe has ever witnessed. But the fact still is that the tomb is empty today, just as it was that Sunday morning. One question is often raised. Is this the correct place? Is this really Jesus' tomb? Well, no one really knows for sure. In fact, there are two locations in Jerusalem that have been suggested that could be the tomb of Jesus. Tourists visit each of them, but neither of those tombs have a body resting in it. Some Bible scholars believe that the Church of the Holy Sepulchre, considered by many to be the most sacred Christian site, is the location where Jesus was crucified and his body was laid in a stone tomb.
Although this church is now inside the old city walls, at the time of Jesus, it would have been outside the city walls. But whether one of these two sites is the original tomb really doesn't matter. Because what is important is not the site, but the belief and certainty that Jesus was crucified for our sins, buried in a stone tomb, and resurrected on the third day to give us the hope of eternal life. In considering the conspiracy and all issues surrounding Jesus' tomb and the resurrection, what about the principal eyewitnesses to the resurrection of Jesus? Did they stick with their belief that Jesus died and that Jesus had risen from the dead, despite the threat of punishment and death? Well, yes, they did. Now, if it was a conspiracy and the disciples had stolen Jesus' body and hidden it, it seems impossible that not a single one of them would crack under the pressure and admit to stealing the body. And then there are the four Gospels, four ancient biographies of Jesus that were written by eyewitnesses or based on eyewitness testimony. All four of them, known as the Gospels or Good News, say that Jesus rose from the dead and that he showed himself to people that Sunday. Even the historical evidence shows that the grave was empty. In keeping with Jewish burial custom, Jesus' body had been anointed and wrapped in spices by Nicodemus and Joseph of Arimathea. The Bible record says, taking Jesus' body, the two of them wrapped it with the spices in strips of linen. This was in accordance with Jewish burial customs. And these grave clothes, strips of linen, tell a story and contain important information. Notice what happens next. Then Simon Peter came along behind him and went straight into the tomb. He saw the strips of linen lying there, as well as the cloth that had been wrapped around Jesus' head. The cloth was still lying in its place, separate from the linen. Finally, the other disciple, who had reached the tomb first, also went inside. He saw and believed. Yes, the grave clothes tell a story. They contain vital information. First, the wrappings were there, indicating that the body wasn't stolen. Any robber would have simply picked up the body, wrappings and all, and removed it from the tomb, especially if they were in danger of being discovered by Roman guards. Second, the face cloth was neatly folded. This too is strong evidence that the body wasn't stolen. What grave robber would take the time to neatly fold a wrapping and set it aside? Third, the grave clothes were lying in their original location, like a type of cocoon, demonstrating the supernatural nature of the resurrection. This evidence is inferred by the location of the face cloth, which was no longer with the clothes, and by the fact that Peter and John peered into the tomb and believed. If they suspected a robbery, it would have been characterized by a disheveled mess of spices and sticky linen wrappings and binding material. And it's unlikely that the face wrapping would have been neatly and noticeably placed aside. A mess like that would have alarmed them rather than amazed them. When Peter and John saw the grave clothes, the way they were left in the tomb, they instantly believed that Jesus had been resurrected. But not only is there eyewitness and historical evidence for the resurrection of Jesus, now there's also archaeological evidence. For over 1,800 years, there was no archaeological evidence about this conspiracy until the discovery of the Nazareth inscription or Nazareth decree. The Nazareth inscription is an imperial decree from Caesar that was inscribed in marble that imposes a death penalty in Israel for anyone caught removing bodies from family tombs, and specifically sepulchre-sealing tombs like the one that Jesus was buried in. The inscription was found in Nazareth in 1878.
and likely dates to the reign of Emperor

0: Claudius, around 41 AD, about 10 years after the crucifixion and burial of Jesus. It seems that the emperor was targeting Christians who spoke about the resurrection and the empty tomb of Jesus. It's the Roman reaction to the story that the disciples had stolen the body from the tomb. If so, it's one of the earliest non-biblical records relating to the resurrection of Jesus. Further, it proves that the story of the resurrection of Jesus had spread quickly, even to Rome and the palace of Emperor Claudius around 41 AD. In other words, the story of the resurrection of Jesus must have been a story that was circulated by his apostles themselves. Now, after spending time here in Jerusalem, examining the evidence of the most controversial and important event in history, there are clear facts that emerge from this evidence that strongly support the reliability of the gospel accounts of the resurrection of Jesus. Here are 9 points to consider. 1, the Jerusalem factor. The empty tomb was in Jerusalem, the same place where the first disciples preached about Jesus' resurrection. All someone needed to do to discredit their message and put an end to Christianity was to show the dead body of Jesus. 2, the claim of Jesus' enemies. The enemies of Jesus said that his body had been stolen. This is proof that the body of Jesus was no longer in his tomb. 3, impossible conspiracy. If it was a conspiracy and the disciples had stolen Jesus' body and hidden it, it's impossible that not a single one of them would crack under the pressure and admit to stealing the body. 4, the grave clothes. The way the grave clothes were left in the tomb was convincing evidence of the resurrection of Jesus. 5, eyewitnesses. All of Jesus' disciples, bar Judas, claimed to see Jesus alive after his crucifixion. They told the story of the resurrection wherever they went. They were even prepared to suffer and die for it. Now, it's highly unlikely the disciples would die for a claim they had themselves fabricated. You just don't die for a lie. 6, women eyewitnesses. The first witnesses to the resurrection were women. Sadly, women in ancient Jewish and Roman society were considered unreliable witnesses and were not allowed to testify in court. Hence, you just wouldn't invent a story with women as your first and prime witnesses. 7, 500 eyewitnesses. Paul recounts Jesus' appearance to 500 people at one time, most of whom were still alive to testify when he was writing just 22 years later. 8, Paul, a killer of Christians. Paul himself met Jesus on the Damascus Road while persecuting Christians. This changed him completely from an ardent opponent of Christ to the most zealous disciple of all. And finally, 9, archaeological evidence. The Nazareth inscription supports the Bible account of the resurrection. Now, we must recognize that no amount of evidence will prove the resurrection of Jesus Christ. Ultimately, we must accept it by faith. But God in his goodness has provided ample evidence to support our faith. God brought Jesus back from the dead, proving he'd broken the power of sin and death. There are approximately 2 billion Christians who believe that Jesus is alive today. 2 billion people who have found strength for today and hope for tomorrow. Because Jesus is not here. He is risen. If you would like to experience the peace and hope that the resurrected Jesus brings, then I'd like to recommend the free gift we have for all our Incredible Journey viewers today. 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I guarantee there are no costs or obligations whatsoever. So make the most of this wonderful opportunity to receive your free gift today.
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0: Dear Heavenly Father, what a privilege to visit Jerusalem and investigate the evidence of the most important event in human history. 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Please keep our faith in Jesus strong, and please bless us and our families. We pray in Jesus' name. Amen.
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9: Here's a word of hope from the book of Psalms. 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Psalm 116, verses 8 and 9.

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2: For in 1 hour is thy judgment come. Babylon falls quickly. Things can change very, very rapidly. See, if I end up running from the Lamb when He reappears, something has gone terribly wrong in my life. The Messiah not only has to fulfill all those Old Testament prophecies, not only does He have to die in the exact year that Daniel chapter 9 says, but He also has to accept the guilt of every human sin right before He dies and then die within that 24-hour period. I will pay the penalty and I will die that same day. God never forces the mind. So first Jesus prayed that those who follow Him would be separated from the world based on what this book says right here. So God has His sign, and the devil has his mark or his sign of authority. And it's up to us to decide which way we will go. Well, good evening, everybody. Good to see you once again. Thank you for coming. Our topic tonight is escape, how to prepare for Satan's final deception. So this is going to be a Bible study tonight. I hope you have a Bible with you. If not, scoot real close to the person beside you and look at their Bible. And we're going to dive into Matthew chapter 24 and also the book of Revelation as we look at some of the deceptions that the Bible says we should be prepared for as we approach Christ's second coming. I'm going to start with a story. Some of you might remember this. This was in the 1990s, a guy named Marshall Applewhite. And he'd had kind of a checkered history in and out of different churches and so forth. He eventually developed this group called the Heaven's Gate, became known as the Heaven's Gate Cult. And in 1997, I believe it was, a comet Hale-Bopp flew by. And, you know, when a comet goes by Earth and you can see it, it usually generates a lot of news for a few weeks or months. It was no different with this one. And a very tragic story that unfolded. This group developed this idea with Mr. Applewhite's leading that there was a spaceship that was flying somewhere in the shadow of Comet Hale-Bopp. And they believed that their escape out of this world would be to get on that spaceship of aliens. And so what did they do? Well, they all put on white robes and they committed mass suicide on the night before this comet flew by. And a couple days later, you know, they were found. And what a tragic ending to a very mistaken belief, right? Great deception. Now, this is not the only type of story like this that emerges. And every time something like this happens, people ask a very good question. And that question is, how could people be so easily deceived, right? How could you believe one person with a strange idea like this and end up doing something as terrible as killing yourself in hopes that your spirit would go join a spaceship? Well, tonight we're going to look at something that Jesus talks about, and that is deception in connection with the second coming. Here's what Jesus says in Matthew chapter 24 when His disciples had asked Him, "What will be the signs of your coming and of the end of the world?" Jesus answered and said unto them, "Take heed that no man deceives you, for many shall come in My name, saying, 'I am Christ,' and shall deceive," what does it say, just a few people? Will deceive some people. Will deceive only the short people with red hair. No, the Bible says that many people will be deceived. In fact, Jesus says later in this chapter that the deceptions will be so strong and so subtle and so powerful that even the elect, right, even those that love God and are trying to serve Him will be at risk of being deceived. And I believe we've got a room full here of people that want to be the elect, right? We don't want to be deceived. We want to understand. We want to make the right decisions. So here's our first question. What will be the deceptions prior to Jesus Christ's return? Now, I told you this is a Bible study, so I hope that you've got a Bible nearby. You can follow along. Most of these texts will be on the screen, but I always like to see it for myself, right? Something about seeing it right in front of you. So here's what Jesus says, Matthew chapter 24. This is the first category of deception that the Bible warns us about in connection with the final events right before Jesus returns. And that is false signs and wonders. So Jesus says in Matthew 24, verse 24, "For there shall arise false Christs and false prophets, and shall show great signs and wonders, insomuch that if it were possible, they shall deceive whom?" The very elect, right? So there's that verse that I was just referring to. Now, it's interesting, if you go online, you

can find lists of self-proclaimed messiahs in Christ. And there's a number of lists. I didn't bother to put anything on the screen. But if you go to Wikipedia and look at the article there, it's interesting. They start in the 1700s or 1800s, and there was one or two a century. And that was true until about 1900. And then in the 20th century, the number just skyrocketed. And so far, we're on track this century after the first 22 or so years to exceed even what happened last century. So this is one of the signs that Jesus warned about, is false Christs, false messiahs, and we're certainly seeing an increase in these people that are claiming to be Jesus. But let's focus here on the false signs and the false wonders that Jesus warns about. The book of Revelation warns us about the same thing. If you got your Bible, let's flip over to Revelation chapter 13. And we'll just look at a verse or two that talks about the same thing. Revelation chapter 13, beginning in verse 11. And I beheld another beast coming up out of the earth, and he had two horns like a lamb, and he spake as a dragon. Now keep coming, because we will identify this prophetic entity later on. We won't worry with that tonight. But we are going to look at what this power does. Verse 12 goes on, and he exerciseth all the power of the first beast before him, and causeth the earth and them which dwell therein to worship the first beast, whose deadly wound was healed. And in the Bible, to worship can also mean to serve. So it doesn't just mean falling down, you know, or some external sign of worship that we might think of. This means, who do you obey? So how does he succeed in getting virtually all of earth to serve or worship? In this way, verse 13 goes on. He doeth great wonders, so that he maketh fire come down from heaven on the earth in the sight of men, and deceiveth them that dwell on the earth by the means of those miracles which he had power to do in the sight of the beast. Now just think about this. As human beings, we are really geared toward what we bring in through our senses, aren't we? If we see it with our eyes, if we hear it with our ears, if we can in some way experience it through our senses, then we believe it's real, right? And this will be one of the primary ways that people are deceived at the end of time. They will rely on their senses rather than relying on something that God says. And this is something that takes practice, right? Learning how to trust in the Bible rather than what my eyes are telling me must be true. It's a great challenge for each one of us. So, what are the tests, the Bible tests, at least one of them, of the signs and wonders? You know, how can we not be deceived here? Here's what Moses told the Israelites many, many centuries before Jesus. He said, if there arise among you a prophet or a dreamer of dreams, and giveth thee a sign or a wonder, and the sign or the wonder come to pass, whereof he spake unto thee, saying, let us go after other gods which thou hast not known, and let us serve them, thou shalt not hearken unto the words of that prophet or that dreamer of dreams. For the Lord your God proves you to know whether you love the Lord your God with all your heart and with all your soul. So this issue of prophets or other people working signs and wonders, it's not a new issue, is it? This has been going on for a long, long time. And Moses was warning the Israelites thousands of years ago how to deal with these kinds of deceptions. Now there's one more verse. And here is the key that we want to focus on. How can we not be deceived by what we bring in through our senses? Here's what Moses says. You shall walk after the Lord your God and fear him and keep what? Keep his commandments and obey his voice, and you shall serve him and cleave unto him. Interesting word there, cleaving. That's the same word that the Bible uses to describe marriage there in Genesis chapter 2. That Adam and Eve would cling to or cleave to one another. And God wants a personal relationship with each one of us, doesn't he? And he wants a close personal relationship with us. And he wants that relationship to grow each day and to become stronger and stronger to the point where we know we can trust him, even if our life is at stake. You think of all these figures through Bible history, like Daniel and his three friends, Noah, Moses himself, right? Each one of them, they weren't born with that kind of trust, were they?
they had to grow into it, and they had to spend time with God. And so it's not just about keeping his commandments. It's not just about an external checklist, right? It's about a relationship with God that is manifested in loving obedience to him. So how can we not be deceived by signs

fire come down from heaven on the earth in the sight of men. Now, you'd be pretty impressed if you saw that happen, right? And this is one of the signs and wonders. So we're going to zero in. Signs and wonders is kind of a big category. We're going to focus in now. And remember that Revelation is written in symbols. So, yeah, there might be literal fire falling from heaven at some point here between now and when Jesus comes, but it's also a symbol. So what does the symbol represent? We need to think about stories in the Bible where fire falls from heaven. And there's several of them. One of the big ones in the Old Testament is the prophet Elijah. Remember this story? He marches into King Ahab's throne room one day, and he says, "It's not going to rain until I say so by the authority of God." And he turns around and gets out of there. That was a very smart thing to do, because Ahab spends the next 3 years trying to find Elijah and kill him. God provides for Elijah, even though the rain stops and Israel starts suffering a terrible famine. And then one day, God tells Elijah, "Go and find Ahab once again." And so he does. And if you know the story, Elijah says, "Bring all the Israelites, all the false prophets of Baal and so forth. We're going to go up on Mount Carmel and we're going to have a showdown, right? We're going to see if Baal is

Elijah says, bring all the Israelites, all the false prophets of Baal and so forth. We're going to go up on Mount Carmel and we're going to have a showdown, right? We're going to see if Baal is the true God or if the God of heaven is the true God. And so the prophets of Baal build their altar and they spend all day dancing around that altar, calling on the name of Baal, trying to wake up their God, right? To bring fire from heaven and burn up the sacrifice. Nothing happens. And then Elijah rebuilds the altar of Jehovah, which is lying in, laid in ruins. And he drenches that altar with lots of water. And then he just kneels down and he prays a simple prayer, doesn't he? And God answers that prayer with fire, and fire comes from heaven. And there's a great revival that breaks out. That's an Old Testament story. There's a New Testament story where fire comes down from heaven, and that's on the day of Pentecost. 50 days after Jesus' resurrection, the disciples are gathered in the upper room in obedience to Jesus. He had told them, wait there in Jerusalem until the Holy Spirit is poured out upon you. And so they're doing this obediently. Jesus has returned to heaven, but they're praying and asking for this blessing. And on the day of Pentecost, the Holy Spirit descends upon them, and it's manifested in visible flames or tongues of fire. And there is a great revival that breaks out. Peter and the others start, they stand up and they start preaching in different languages. People are convicted, and by the end of the day, 3,000 people have joined the church. That'd be a pretty incredible revival, wouldn't it? I don't know what the population of Montrose is, but if we added 3,000 tomorrow, that'd be a sizable chunk of the city, wouldn't it? What an amazing experience. So when fire comes down from heaven in the book of Revelation, it's really talking about a false revival, because God is not sending this fire. If you read the whole context of Revelation 13, it's Satan and his agents here on earth that are bringing about this false revival. So that should lead us to a question. What brings on true revival, right? As we move closer to Christ's second coming, we can expect more and more counterfeit or false revivals. What makes a true revival? And we'll let the Bible answer this question. It's interesting, when you look through the Old Testament stories, especially of revival and reformation among God's people, there is always one consistent common denominator. Let's see if we can figure out what it is. So God pulls Israel out of Egypt. Moses leads them out of Egypt. He leads them to the base of Mount Sinai. And here's what we read, Exodus 24, verse 7. He took the book of the covenant and read in the audience of the people. And they said, all that the Lord hath said, we will do and be obedient. And they meant every word of it. Now we know the story. They weren't successful, right? But at this point, they had a true revival. They really did want to serve God. What was it that led them to that conclusion? Moses read from the book of the covenant, right? He read from the word of God. Move forward to Elijah's day. And it came to pass after many days that the word of the Lord came to Elijah in the third year, saying, go and show thyself unto Ahab, and I will send rain upon the earth. Did Elijah just wake up one morning and say, I'm kind of tired of this famine stuff. I think I'll go see Ahab again. I don't think so. God spoke to him. He told him what to do. Now, how does God speak to us today most of the time? It's through the Bible once again. Let's look at a couple more stories. King Josiah, again, decades down the road, one of the greatest revivals. In fact, the Bible says it's the greatest reformation that ever took place in Israel. Moreover, the workers with familiar spirits and the wizards and the images and the idols and all the abominations that were spied in the land of Judah and in Jerusalem did Josiah put away, that he might perform the words of the law which were written in the book that Hilkiah the priest found in the house of the Lord. They were looking through the temple, which had essentially sat vacant and in ruins for years and years, and they found this book. And they realize this is the book of the law that Moses had written by God's instruction. And so they start reading it again, and a great revival and reformation breaks out. Are you seeing a common denominator? Just a couple more examples. Ezra, after the Jews come back from their captivity, and all the people spake unto Ezra the scribe to bring the book of the law of Moses. And Ezra opened the book in the sight of all the people. Again, it's the word of God that brings reformation.

9. Here's the last one, Nehemiah. And they stood up in their place and read in the book of the law of the Lord their God 1/4 part of the day. And another 1/4 part they confessed and worshiped the Lord their God. No one was worried about leaving at noon that day, were they? That was a revival service. And the people were willing to stand there. If you actually read it, I believe the Bible says it was raining at the time too. And here the people are willingly standing outside in this stuff that's happening right now because they want to hear the word of God. And they realize they need this. And it's feeding them what they need. So true revival, there are other elements. The Holy Spirit brings true revival. True revival comes as a result of prayer. But you cannot leave out the word of God. If the Bible is not being studied, if it's not being preached, if there's not call for biblical living, biblical repentance, you can't have true revival. So it's a pretty clear, simple test, isn't it? Let's look at another category of deceptions that the Bible warns us about. This one is found in Revelation 16, verse 13. Revelation chapter 16, verse 13. False prophetic messages. And I saw three unclean spirits like frogs come out of the mouth of the dragon and out of the mouth of the beast and out of the mouth of the false prophet. Now, this is a fascinating passage. We're going to look at the verse that follows in just a moment, and we'll see what effect these false prophetic messages have. But let's think for just a moment about who is it or what is it that brings these messages. I saw three unclean spirits like frogs. Now, it's interesting. A few chapters earlier in Revelation chapter 14, God sends a true prophetic message, and it's three angels flying over the earth in the heavens. So here is a counterfeit of the three angels with God's message. These are three frogs. Maybe you've wondered if you've read this verse before, why is it frogs? You know, there's a lot of animals that could have been chosen. And I have an idea why God chose this animal. The house that we used to live in was out in the country, and we had to put in a sewage lagoon. In Missouri, we call them potty ponds. But in the summer, you know what kind of animals like to hang out around that kind of water? Well, frogs, right? And they get, I mean, the dirtier and the nastier that water is, the more excited they get. And God is trying to tell us, I believe, that these prophetic messages that come from the frogs, it's really a sewage message, right? To put it as sanitarily as possible. Why would you listen to frogs when you can listen to angels, right? Why would you listen to this message when you can listen to something that angels have to say? So here is a deceptive prophetic message, and it ends up uniting the world together. We'll look at that in just a minute. So how can you know what a true prophetic message is? Again, here's what Moses says, Deuteronomy 18, verse 20. But the prophet which shall presume to speak a word in my name, which I have not commanded him to speak, or that shall speak in the name of other gods, even that prophet shall die. Once again, the Bible's the test, right? The word of God is the test. And if there is a message by some self-proclaimed prophet, or even somebody that many people believe is a prophet, if the message they are teaching and preaching does not match with the Bible, then you know very easily, very clearly, this is a froggy message. This is not a heavenly message. Don't listen to the froggy message. Now, here's the next verse, and this is the next category of deception, or you could say this is one of the results of the false prophetic messages, and that is false religious unity. So again, verse 14 of Revelation 16 says, for they are the spirits of devils, working miracles, which go forth unto the kings of the earth and of the whole world to gather them to the battle of that great day of God Almighty. So the Bible tells us that the world is going to have a sense or a type of unity at the end, right? All the kings of the world and everybody else. So that includes the religious powers, that includes the economic powers, that includes the political powers of this earth. Everything is going to be united, at least for a short time. In Revelation chapter 17, we actually read this verse on night number one, but it'd be good to review it right now. Revelation 17, verses 12 and 13. Revelation 17, verse 12. And the 10 horns which thou sawest are 10 kings, which have received no

0: kingdom as yet, but receive power as kings for 1 hour with the beast. Now, some people look at that 1 hour and they work out prophetically with prophetic time, which we'll dive into tomorrow night. Some people believe that's 15 days, and it might be. It'd be great if it only lasted that long. But even if it's not exactly 15 days, it's a short time. That's what the Bible's trying to tell us. What happens for this short time? Verse 13, these have one mind and shall give their power and strength unto the beast. And what happens when they do that? Look at the next verse, verse 14. These shall make war with the Lamb, but the Lamb shall overcome them. That's Jesus. So there's good news there, isn't there?
1: Amen.
0: So what about this false religious unity? Now, first of all, the Bible does tell us very clearly that as Christians, we are to do all that we can to live at peace with other people, right? Whether they're Christians or not. You know, Paul wrote in Romans, I'm paraphrasing, but do your best to live with all men peaceably. So that is definitely part of the Bible's injunction to us. But living peaceably with your neighbors isn't necessarily the same thing as uniting with them together, right? There is a difference there. So we're not talking about, are you nice to people? We're talking about, are you uniting together, uniting your interests and whatever else? That's what we're looking at. And it's interesting, as we look at what is happening today, we see lots of pictures like this, right? And it seems to be happening more and more frequently, where you have religious leaders from all around the world, all different faith traditions, whether it's Christian or Islam or Judaism or all of the other religions that are out there. They're getting together more and more often, and they often do it in front of the camera so you can see this visible unity that's going on. Perhaps you've heard about this set of three buildings that is supposed to be completed this year over in Abu Dhabi, the Abrahamic Family House. One of them is a mosque, another one is a synagogue, and the other one is a church. And they're all in the same campus here, and you can see they almost look identical to each other. There's just slight variances in the architecture. But the idea is that all of the monotheistic faiths need to come together. You know, we all do have Abraham as a common figure back there. Does that mean that we start worshiping together and that we start discarding all the beliefs that might separate us just so we can have a visible unity? That's the question that we have to ask ourselves. Now, Jesus did pray for his disciples, and that means us today. He did pray that we would have unity. Here's what he said in John 17, verse 20. Neither pray I for these alone, but for them also which shall believe on me through their word. So that's us. That they may all may be one, as thou, Father, art in me, and I in thee. That they also may be one in us, that the world may believe that thou hast sent me. So Jesus did pray for unity, right? But he actually prayed for something else first. And this first part of his prayer, this other part of his prayer, is one that you don't hear people talking about an awful lot today. But if you don't have what he prayed first, you can never have the true unity that we just saw in this verse. So what did Jesus pray about a few verses before? Verses 14 and 17. Praying about his disciples, he said, I have given them what? Thy word, right here. And the world hath hated them, because they are not of the world, even as I am not of the world. And then he says, sanctify them through thy truth. Thy word is the truth. So first Jesus prayed that those who follow him would be separated from the world based on what this book says right here. And he knew that that would happen. It's an inescapable result of following the Bible, of following Jesus. You will be separated and divided from other people. That's just part of it, as long as we live on this world, until he comes. And he prays first that his disciples would recognize that his word is truth, that they would be willing to take a stand on that, that they would be willing to surrender or give up whatever it might mean to follow God and his word. And then he prayed. He said, really, that second prayer is the promised result. When his people take that stand on his word, then they will have true unity with each other. It's a promise. But we can't skip the first part, can we? And expect the second part. Here's another great category of end time deception. and that is communicating with the dead. The Bible is very, very clear, and it has been all the way through from the earliest books of the Bible, that we should not attempt to communicate with the dead or believe that the dead can communicate with us. Again, Moses, Deuteronomy chapter 18, says this, there shall not be found among you anyone that useth divination or an observer of times or an enchanter or a witch or a charmer or a consulter with familiar spirits or a wizard or a necromancer. For all that do these things are an abomination unto the Lord. That's pretty clear, isn't it? Right? I mean, not a lot to quibble with in that verse. God is very, very clear that trying to communicate with the dead or believing that communication is possible puts us on very, very dangerous ground. Now, it's interesting. During the COVID pandemic, there were some news stories that started popping up to the effect that a lot of people were having what they believed was experiences with departed loved ones, a lot of them that had died during the pandemic. So headlines like this, they lost their loved ones to COVID, then they heard from them again. And just a couple sentences from this article, this was on CNN. There is another group of pandemic survivors who say they have been granted a second chance to say goodbye. They are people who believe they've been contacted by a loved one who died from coronavirus. And whenever there is a massive tragedy such as a pandemic, a war, or a natural disaster, there is a corresponding surge in reports of people seeing the dead or trying to contact them. Interesting. Here's another story. This was from November 2018. The number of witches is rising dramatically across the United States as millennials reject Christianity. Now, it's no secret that Christianity as a whole is struggling in Western countries, United States included. And where are all these people going that are not joining the church, especially the young ones? Well, the Wiccan religion and other pagan religions are growing very, very rapidly. So in 2000 or in the 1990s, there were an estimated 8,000 Wiccans here in the United States. And in 2018, they estimate there's 1.5 million. That is an exponential increase in the number of people that are doing this. Witchcraft and pagan religious practices increased in the U.S. over the past few decades, with millennials turning to alternatives, ranging from astrology and tarot cards and away from Christianity and traditionally dominant Abrahamic religions. With 1.5 million potential practicing witches across the U.S., witchcraft has more followers than the 1.4 million mainline members of the Presbyterian Church. It's pretty amazing, isn't it? Now, how does God communicate with us? You know, the Bible addresses this point, again, very, very clearly. Isaiah said, Isaiah chapter 8, verse 19, "When they shall say unto you, seek unto them that have familiar spirits, and unto wizards that peep, and that mutter, should not a people seek unto their God? For the living to the dead, to the law and to the testimony, if they speak not according to this word, it is because there is no light in them." So even on this point, the Bible brings us back to the same foundation that we've been seeing in all these deceptions, right? It's the word of God. This is what will test all the experiences we have, whether it's a miracle that we see with our eyes or we hear with our ears or an apparition that looks like a lost loved one, whatever it may be. We've got to test everything with the word of God. Now, here's another one, and this is the last counterfeit we'll look at tonight. Satan's counterfeit of Jesus Christ. You know, Jesus promised that he's going to come back. And so Christians for 2,000 years now have been looking forward to this event, and for good reason, right? It's the only way out of this mess here on this world. We should expect that Satan is going to do his best to counterfeit this as well. In fact, the Bible tells us very clearly that he will. Paul wrote in 2 Corinthians 11, verse 14, "No marvel, for Satan himself is transformed to an angel of light." And Satan would love for us to just think that he's this little short, red-footed beast, right, with the little pitchfork and the ears that go like that. As long as he can get people to think that that's what the devil looks like, that's the enemy, then that opens the door for him to do all kinds of deceptions, appearing as an angel of light. Now, I got to thinking about this, and so I started looking at the actors that have played Jesus over the past decades. And you tell me if they all look basically the same. Okay, so I'll have to keep the screen up here. I can't tell you the names of all these movies. These are obviously from a while ago. They all look pretty much the same, don't they? Fairly tall, blue eyes. I don't know why he always has blue eyes. Not sure how many Jews have blue eyes, but Jesus often has blue eyes in the movies. And short-cut beard, shoulder-length hair, nice chiseled cheekbones, right? Here's another set, also from movies. Basically, same look, right? And here's three more. Again, Jesus always looks the same, no matter what actor is playing him, no matter what production company is making the movie, no matter what continent the movie is made on. You can even, I think some of these are from India and Bollywood and places like this. Jesus still looks the same. Why is this? Seems a little strange to me. Even really old images of Jesus. So on the right side here, this, I believe this is from an Orthodox church somewhere. And in the middle, you recognize that, right? That's the Shroud of Turin. And it's not too much of a stretch to basically see the same face there as well. And even sacrilegious Jesus's. It's the same look, isn't it? Now, why is that? The Bible tells us that before Jesus comes back, Satan is going to counterfeit Jesus. He's going to look like an angel of light. Could it be that the devil is priming the pump, so to speak? And we are so visually oriented in the world today. If I see it, it must be true. Could it be that he is programming humanity to think that this is what Jesus has to look like? And how much easier would it be for him to pull off a great deception at some point before Jesus comes? 2 Thessalonians chapter 2, verse 8 says, "Then shall that wicked be revealed, whom the Lord shall consume with the spirit of his mouth, and shall destroy with the brightness of his coming." And the context of this passage is what happens right before Jesus comes. "Even him, whose coming is after the working of Satan with all power and signs and lying wonders, and with all deceivableness of unrighteousness in them that perish, because they receive not the love of the truth, that they might be saved." Now, why will so many people end up being taken by this last great deception? Here's the next and last verse, or verses. "For this cause God shall send them strong delusion, that they should believe a lie, that they all might be damned who believe not the truth, but have pleasure in unrighteousness." Comes back to the Bible, doesn't it? The Bible gives us everything we need to recognize the deception. Even if a shining, obviously supernatural being shows up someday and begins walking up and down on earth and maybe even performing miracles, maybe even saying some of the same things that Jesus said, somewhere there will be a lie. Somewhere there will be a teaching that does not match what the Bible says. That's why it's critically important that you know the Bible for yourself, that each of us is studying the Word of God and learning how to trust God and take Him at His Word. So how does the Bible describe Jesus Christ's return? We're going to finish here with a few verses that describe the real second coming. And we need to understand what the true second coming is like so that we're not taken by one of those deceptions. So here's the first thing we're told. The second coming will be very visible, right? Every eye will see him. Revelation 1 verse 7 tells us this. Jesus had warned about this. He said, if someone tells you that I've come back out in the desert or up in Uray or Telluride, don't go, right? Everybody is going to know when Jesus comes back. Every eye will see him. Jesus said, as the lightning cometh out of the east and shineth even unto the west, so shall also the coming of the Son of Man be. So we're not looking for a secret event that only a few people experience or know about. We are looking for an event that everyone on earth will see. Secondly, the second coming will be loud. It'll be a very audible event. Jesus said in Matthew 24, verse 31, he shall send his angels with a great sound of a trumpet, and they shall gather together his elect from the four winds, from one end of heaven to the other. I'm a trumpet player, so I like this verse. It doesn't say with the sound of an oboe or even a violin, and no offense to those of you that play other instruments. But there's a reason it says trumpet, right? Trumpets are loud. In fact, they were used historically on the battlefield to direct troops and to warn of, you know, approaching danger. I remember once my trumpet teacher that I had for years sent me a YouTube clip of him playing a trumpet solo with the community band. And I don't know how many people were in the band, but it was a concert band, so, you know, 60, 70 people. And he made a point. He told me in the email he sent, "I'm standing up in the middle, you'll see me, and I want you to know that I do not have a microphone on the trumpet." And then he made the point to tell me, but most of the rest of the band, they were mic'd, you know. And so I watched the YouTube video, and sure enough, when he stood up, and it was a big, loud, jazzy type piece, but you could hear that trumpet out and above every other instrument, even though he had no microphone and the rest of the group was being amplified. And he was very proud of that fact. There's a reason that the Bible says it will sound like a trumpet when Jesus comes back, because everybody living on earth, in fact, even the dead, will hear this trumpet. It's going to be loud enough to wake the dead. It will also be a very glorious event, won't it? Jesus says, "When the Son of Man shall come in his glory and all the holy angels with him, then shall he sit upon the throne of his glory." So how many of the angels in heaven will be with Jesus? Jesus said all of them. Now, what impact did one or two angels have on resurrection morning? Think of all those Roman guards around the tomb. What impact did that one angel have as he rolled the stone away? They were all like dead men, weren't they? Can you imagine how glorious it will be when every angel in heaven is with Jesus and all of that glory? We can't imagine it, can we? You won't miss it. Again, this is not a secret, hidden event that somebody has to tell you, "Hey, here's the video, go watch it." No, you'll know when Jesus comes back. We're told that the second coming will also be destructive. Revelation says, "As the heaven departed as a scroll, when it is rolled together, and every mountain and island were moved out of their places." So if you don't see it, if you don't hear it, you're going to feel it, right? Because there are going to be earthquakes like we've never had, at least since the flood. We talked about that last night, didn't we? The second coming will be very, very joyous. Paul writes in 1 Corinthians 15, "In a moment, in the twinkling of an eye, at the last trump, for the trumpet shall sound, and the dead shall be raised incorruptible, and we shall be changed. For this corruption must put on incorruption, and this mortal must put on immortality." Lots of reasons to be joyous in this verse, aren't there? The dead are raised. You'll be reunited with your family members and your friends that have been separated by death. And as you go to hug them, you realize, my back is no longer sore, right? You have a new body. And you'll never have aches and pains again. And never have to worry about death or taxes, those two things. No more. And finally, the second coming is a final event. Jesus says in Revelation 22, verse 12, "Behold, I come quickly, and my reward is with me, to give every man according as his work shall be." Some people come away with the idea that if you miss the first time, if you miss the second coming, then there's another chance somewhere down the road. And Jesus makes it very clear in this verse, right? When he comes back, when you see him, when you hear him, when all that glory appears, he will have his reward with him. And we want a good reward, don't we? We want to hear, "Well done, good and faithful servant." And Jesus has promised that each one of us can hear that. If we develop a relationship with him, if we make a decision right now, "I'm going to read and study this book, and I am going to order my life after it with God's help." And even if it means losing things in my life or facing the risk of death itself, with the help of God, I am not going to disobey my Savior. If you make that choice every day, you can't be lost. And you can be guaranteed you will hear, "Well done, good and faithful servant." So Jesus says in Matthew 24, verse 44, "Therefore be ye also ready, for in such an hour as you think not, the Son of Man cometh." It's good advice, isn't it? My prayer for each one of us here and everyone that is watching this is that we can each be ready, and we can be ready every single day. Now, before we start with the new questions, I have to make a correction from our last meeting. We were talking about the flood, and somebody asked a question about the timing of the flood. Do we know when it happened? And I said it was about 4500 BC, and someone thankfully corrected me afterwards and said, I think you meant 4500 years ago from now, which is what I meant. So we don't know exactly what year the flood was, but if you work out the Bible chronologies, it was around 2500 BC, which would have been 4,500 years ago. So just wanted to make that correction.
1: Okay, let's take a look here. So thank you for all of the questions. It says, what are some of the biggest pitfalls that keep us from desiring and reading God's word?
0: That's an important question. Let's turn to Matthew 24. I think Jesus addresses this in this same chapter that we've been looking at. Jesus says in Matthew 24, verse 37, as the days of Noah were, so shall also the coming of the Son of Man be. Now, what were the days of Noah like? Jesus goes on to explain some of the pitfalls that kept those people from being ready to accept Noah's message. It says, as in the days that were before the flood, they were eating and drinking, marrying and giving in marriage until the day that Noah entered into the ark, and knew not until the flood came and took them all away, so shall also the coming of the Son of Man be. Now, it's not wrong to eat, and it's not wrong to drink certain kinds of things, and it's not wrong to get married and to enjoy your family. That's not what Jesus is saying, right? The point that he's trying to make is people were so caught up in their life and in the daily round of earning money and spending money and going here and doing this, they simply didn't have time to sit down and process what Noah was trying to tell them and warn them about. Now, can you identify, is that any danger that we might have today? We all face this, don't we? We get so caught up in the busyness of life that we just don't take the time to really look at what God's trying to tell us. I think that's the biggest danger.
1: Boy, that's a great answer. And that it goes along with that parable, too, where he has to go into the highways and the byways because one person is going to, I don't remember all the things, buying a cow, and another one was going to a funeral. Or
0: burying their father.
1: Yeah, exactly. They were all busy. And that's one of the sneakiest ways, the things that steals our time from reading the Bible. That's a great answer. Okay, next one says, doesn't the Bible say that Jesus will not touch the ground when he returns?
0: Yeah, so let's go to 1 Thessalonians. 1 Thessalonians, little book buried there in the middle of the New Testament. But it's got a long name, so it's pretty easy to find. Chapter 4. And we'll read a few verses. 1 Thessalonians chapter 4, verses 16 and 17. For the Lord himself shall descend from heaven with a shout, with the voice of the archangel, and with the trump of God, and the dead in Christ shall rise first. Then we which are alive and remain shall be caught up together with them in the clouds to meet the Lord in the air, and so shall we ever be with the Lord. So the Bible is very clear that when Jesus comes back at the second coming, when that great resurrection takes place, we will be caught up to meet him in the clouds. Again, this is why Jesus says, if someone tells you that Christ has come back and he's in the desert or in the closet or anywhere else walking here on earth, right away you can know it's not true, because Jesus is going to be up there and he's going to bring us up to where he is.
1: Fantastic. Very good. Hopefully I'll be able to get this one all right. It says, with the counterfeit of the devil, when he disguises himself as the Lord, is it going to be hard to know the difference? This part terrifies me. How do you really know? And then the last part says, meaning that he not come in heaven and night. I'm not sure.
0: Okay.
1: But I think we got the general gist of
0: it. Yeah, so one thing to understand about Bible prophecy, and this will become more clear as we keep studying together. Is okay, that
1: I did get this last part of the
0: okay.
1: So it says, meaning he did not come from heaven, right? Something like that.
0: Okay. So one of the keys of understanding Bible prophecy is that the Bible interprets itself. And to really understand the full picture of these prophecies, and this one included, about the counterfeit of Christ returning, you have to read the prophecies together. Now, the context of that counterfeit of Christ's return, when Satan appears as Christ and mimics Jesus, is right before Jesus comes back, and there are a lot of things happening on earth at that time. 2 Thessalonians, which was the major passage we read from, where it talks about that wicked being revealed and then destroyed by the brightness of his coming, that tells us part of the picture. The other part of the picture that we need is in Revelation chapter 13, which tells us, why does Satan appear and counterfeit Jesus? The reason that he does this is to try to get people to receive the mark of the beast. And we will, in a couple of weeks, we will spend an entire night on the mark of the beast. And you'll see very clearly right from the Bible what that's all about. And by the grace of God, y'all have no questions what the mark of the beast is. So we're not going to explain that right now, but when you read through Revelation 13, and we read these verses tonight, this is verse 13. He doeth great wonders, so that he maketh fire come down from heaven on the earth in the sight of men, and deceiveth them that dwell on the earth by the means of those miracles which he had power to do. The final piece in these string of miracles will be Satan impersonating Christ. Why does he do it? It's to try to deceive people into receiving the mark of the beast. So, in spite of all the miracles that he might be doing, or all of the really nice words that might be said, somewhere buried in there, you can count on it without a doubt that there will be a false teaching that the mark of the beast explains and reveals. So you need to keep coming, okay? We're gonna study, we're gonna understand the mark of the beast, and when you know that, you'll know what this false Christ is gonna be teaching.
1: Okay, fantastic. Does the Bible say when Jesus will return?
0: No. Here's what Jesus says, Matthew chapter 24. Matthew 24, verse 36, Jesus says, "But of that day and hour knoweth no man, no, not the angels of heaven, but my Father only." So, we can't know exactly when, but Jesus did say that you can know when it is near. Just a few verses before, this is verse 32, Jesus says this, "Now learn a parable of the fig tree. When his branch is yet tender and putteth forth leaves, you know that summer is nigh. So likewise ye, when you shall see all these things, know that it is near, even at the doors." And I think what we were just looking at tonight with all of these deceptions going on, these are all happening in the world today, aren't they? And they're increasing rapidly. These should be signs to us that Jesus is near, even at the door.
2: Very good.
1: Okay, will Satan counterfeit the rapture?
0: Yeah, there's several parts to that question. And part of it, you know, there are different ideas of what the rapture means. The word rapture itself really just refers to the return of Christ, or parousia is one of those Greek words there, and it just means appearing. And we just read from 1 Thessalonians chapter 4, where it talks about when Jesus appears, he will, in a sense, rapture his people up to him. Okay, that's one sense of the rapture. You know, I don't know on this question if you know, the person is thinking of what's sometimes called the secret rapture, where, you know, the pilot of the plane disappears and it's just the clothes there and the hat sitting on the seat. The Bible doesn't really talk about that kind of mysterious secret rapture that nobody knows is coming. It does talk a lot about the visible return of Christ, which is what we focused on tonight. And yes, Satan will counterfeit that. We looked at those verses as well.
1: Yeah, that's good. And in a sense, the rapture is, as you study in Scripture, it's associated with the resurrection, yeah, which of course is something that Satan won't be able to...
0: He can't do that.
1: ...impersonate or, yeah, or deceive in that area. So yeah, if the graves are popping open and people are coming out...
0: It's a pretty good sign. This is the real deal.
1: It's the real deal. Yeah. Will Jesus rescue us before or after the tribulation?
0: Did God rescue Jesus from trial? Or did Jesus have to go through a great time of trouble? How about the disciples? They had to go through it too. How about Daniel and his friends? Did God prevent them from facing any dangerous situations? He didn't, did he? You can look all through the Bible. And while there are many, many promises that God will be with you through trouble or ultimately save you through trouble, whether it's by miraculously preserving your life or raising you in that resurrection, we have lots of promises about that. But you will not find a single promise in the Bible where Jesus says, follow me and you'll never have to worry about trouble or persecution. You just don't find it. So I forget how the question was worded, but no, we're not promised that Jesus comes back before there's any trouble that we might face or tribulation, but he does promise us that he will save his people through it.
1: Amen. Amen. It says, why does God allow deception? If he is love, wouldn't he prevent lies?
0: You ever wonder that, maybe? Why would he do that? Someone's saying, test our hearts. You know, how do I really know if I love God until I'm in a situation where I'm really tested or tempted to not serve him? Or I'm faced with something that really makes me dive in deeper. I think probably many of us have been through experiences in our life where we start asking questions. Is this real? You know, and hopefully that will drive you deeper into the Word of God and into a deeper relationship with him. If we allow those kinds of experiences or questions that are thrown at us to bring us closer to him and closer to the Word, then we actually end up stronger than we were before. And, you know, one of the symbols that Jesus uses for this process is metal or gold going through the fire, right? Getting rid of the dross and coming out stronger than it was before. The other reason that he allows these things is because he values freedom of choice. And God is love. The Bible is very clear about that. But when we really understand what love is, it's freedom. And it's freedom to choose to serve God or freedom to turn our back and do our own thing. And so God can't just, you know, coddle us through life in a styrofoam ball so that nothing ever hurts us or threatens us. That's not reality. That's not love.

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3: With SRN News, I'm Keith Peters in Washington. It was the second day of a preliminary hearing for the man accused of assassinating Charlie Kirk in Provo, Utah today. Tyler Robinson is accused of gunning down Kirk on September 10th of last year. Danae Branch says she was moved by Kirk's widow, Erica, during the hearing.
4: I already knew Erica was like a good person coming in. I came here to support Erica, and I was crying in the courtroom at one point because Erica was crying. She hands me a tissue. She doesn't know if I'm Team Erica or not.
5: Yeah.
4: She handed me a tissue, and I, like, lost it, but she's an angel.
5: She said, that girl just made me cry. She's so tender.
3: Prosecutors heard testimony about Robinson's whereabouts on the day of the shooting. More endorsements are being pulled for Maine Senate candidate Graham Plattner.
6: Vermont Independent Senator Bernie Sanders is the latest and most notable lawmaker to pull support for Maine Democratic Senate nominee Graham Plattner following an allegation of sexual assault.
7: I wanted to directly address the troubling, serious, and false allegations against me.
6: In a video message, Plattner says any allegation of non-consensual behavior is false. The allegation is the latest in a string of controversies Plattner has faced and so far weathered since the oyster farmer and Marine veteran entered the race. Maine Governor Janet Mills earlier dropped out of the Democratic race for Senate. Donahue.
3: The U.S. military launched new strikes against Iran early Wednesday, hours after three merchant ships were struck in the Strait of Hormuz in the latest exchange of fire to threaten the interim deal to end the fighting between the two countries. On Wall Street, the Dow down by 130 points. This is SRN News.
8: In February 29, 2016, the Medal of Honor was awarded to Navy SEAL Edward C. Byers, Jr. for his role in rescuing an American doctor held hostage in Afghanistan. On December 8 and 9 of 2012, Navy SEAL Byers made his way into a building held by the Taliban and finding the hostage laid on him, shielding him from close enemy fire until more troops arrived. He risked himself to save the doctor. And this is precisely what Jesus did for you. He shielded you with his own body, except he didn't fare as well as did Navy SEAL Byers. Jesus was dealt blows to his head, crowned with a crown of thorns and mockery, spat upon, made fun of, judged unjustly, and condemned to the horrible death by crucifixion. He shielded you by taking your death and giving you his life. Join us at seedtimeandharvest.country, where we just want to tell the story of Jesus so you can get to know him better. This is Rod Bieber with Seed Time and Harvest.
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10: When Abraham Lincoln was elected president in 1860, America stood on the edge of collapse. Over the next 4 years, the Civil War claimed more than 700,000 lives and tested whether our republic could endure. As the war drew to a close, Lincoln looked beyond victory. He looked toward healing. In his second inaugural address, he challenged the nation, "Let us strive on to bind up the nation's wounds, to achieve and cherish a just and

0: lasting peace. Lincoln understood that preserving the greatest experiment in self-government required more than winning a war. It required the character to restore what had been broken. More than 160 years later, America still faces division. The question is not whether we'll disagree. The question is whether we still have the wisdom and the character to heal together.
1: Reform UK's Nigel Farage will quit as a lawmaker, saying he wants to clear his name of allegations. We hear more on the story from international correspondent Charles de Ledesma reporting from London.
2: Nigel Farage faces questions about undeclared gifts and a probe by Parliament's standards watchdog over a $6.7 million gift he received from a Thailand-based cryptocurrency billionaire. Now he says he'll quit his Parliament seat and seek re-election in an effort to clear his name.
3: I have done nothing wrong. I have not broken the law in any way at all. I have not misused public money.
2: The probes could have led to Farage being suspended or expelled from Parliament. I'm Charles de Ledesma.
1: More details at srnnews.com. 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
4: Here's a word of hope from the Book of Psalms. 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Psalm 116, verses 8 and 9.

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1: I don't want anyone listening to think remarriage is the goal, because Jesus can fill your life and give you joy. And my joy is not because of Joel, even though Joel and I have so much fun together and he brings me joy. My joy is because of Jesus. And he would say the same thing, like after his wife died, his joy was in Jesus and his joy is not in me, even though we love being married to each other.
2: 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I'm Dave Wilson.
3: And I'm Ann Wilson, and you can find us at familylifetoday.com. This is Family Life Today. Okay, I think that this is something that you're going to love. This conversation is going to be so impactful because every single one of us know somebody who's walked through a difficult divorce, or they or you have been through it, a child.
2: I'm guessing you've walked through something. I have. That's really hard. Whether it's divorce or anything, today's about divorce, but it's about any kind of hardship.
3: It
2: was never the plan of us to walk through hardship, and yet God's with us, and we're going to discover that today with Benita. Let's go.
3: Remember when people used to say, oh, is the Bible like your little vitamin? And people's like, don't say that. I'm like, no, it's my CPR.
1: Yeah.
3: That verse 119, he revives.
1: Yes.
3: I feel like when I'm with God and I'm in the word, it's like there's a CPR to my heart, the shock, you know, the boop on your chest, where it's like it revives you. He revives you. He reminds you. I think we all need that no matter what we're going through. And it just so happens that you couldn't do it apart from him.
1: No. And I learned lament, which it's just crying out to God in our grief while trusting that God is good, you know? And so it's a both and. And I remember I had this journal where I just couldn't have pretty words. I told God exactly how I felt. Like, my journal wasn't how great thou art. And, but I got to that. I mean, that's the amazing part, is you start with everything that's hard, and God, why have you forsaken me?
3: Just like David.
1: And you end with how great thou art. And that's where lament takes us, real lament. And my sister once looked at my journal and she's like, I did not know that you were allowed to say things like that to God. And she calls it my scream journal still. She's like, when I looked at your scream journal, I was like, whoa, she is not playing. So, but
3: God wasn't afraid of it.
1: No. And that's why, you know, the tenderness of God in hearing my lament and let me pour out everything I felt, and then meeting me in that, I'll never forget it.
2: Was that part of the healing?
1: Yes. Oh, huge. Because I had a lot of big feelings, a lot of fears, a lot of anger, a lot of confusion, shame. I mean, you name it. There was just so much, so many fears about the future. What are my kids? How are they going to turn out? You know, the minute you get divorced, people are like, you know, statistics are really bad. You know, I mean, you're afraid. For me, I thought, I'm going to be in a nursing home. Like, I didn't know if I'd even be able to take care of my kids.
2: Yeah.
1: So I had fears for my own physical being, for them. How am I going to make it? I remember just, will I ever laugh? And I remember asking God, are you going to even let me laugh again? Like, is there going to be joy?
3: I want to have you talk to our listener who's like in it right now.
1: Yeah.
3: Like suffering, like maybe they've heard the same thing, like they're going to get divorced, they're going through it. What would you say to them in terms of this part of that tenderness of God?
1: I would say God is going to walk you through this. So lean into him, tell him everything. Don't hold anything back. I feel like lament reminds me of a good relationship. Like, you know, in marriage, you want to tell your spouse how you feel. And if you choose not to and tell other people how you feel about your spouse, that's going to pull you apart. And often that's what we do. We don't go to God. We tell everybody else what we think about what God has done to our lives. And that's grumbling. You know, that's what the children of Israel did. But lament is going right to God. And so for the person who's listening, who's like, I have nothing and my life is shreds, they take that to God and ask him to rebuild you and revive you and show you truth and fill you, because I had nothing and God used that in my life.
3: So good. That's perfect.
2: I mean, did you ever walk with guilt or questions toward God, like, did my husband leave me for another woman because of my physical?
1: Oh, yeah. Of course, it was just, there was a lot of questions about myself. Mm. Like, and I really see those as lies that I chose to believe. One, I'm not enough.
2: Yeah.
1: And, you know, so then, you know, you look in the mirror and you're like, I don't look as good as I did. Or, oh, did I gain weight? And for me, it was
3: said
1: like
3: every woman in the universe.
1: Yeah. I mean, you're like, okay, yeah, I got a little extra fat. Now I got, you know, I mean, we just all look at my
3: the
1: nose
3: outward.
1: Different. You know, yeah. I don't like my nose. And then there's the, do I talk too much? Do I, you know, did I not give him enough space? Did he like this? Did I not do this? You know, just so many ifs. And then there was for me, like, hey, when we got married, I was this pretty able-bodied person. And now it's not looking good. Mm. And so there's all of these. And for that, it was, God, you knew this. You know, you allowed us to get married. You knew I'd have post polio. I didn't know that. You know, so there is all of these, like, what did I do? Mm. You know, and then there's the, why didn't I do it? Not see it. Like, you know, like, this is my fault because I was blind to this. Or I should have thought of counseling earlier. Like, I should have seen the signs. Maybe we were drifting apart and kind of like, I can fix it. But of course, only God can do that. And I think sometimes we think we can fix things that only God can do. And we need to do our part in terms of being open to criticism. But I think I believed a lot of lies that somehow this was something I could have changed.
2: Yeah.
1: And really bore the weight of that for a long time until I remember one time in the car just rolling over in my mind, if I do it this way, if I say it this way,

0: we were on the brink of divorce and we got divorced. Like, that's the back page of, we don't want to talk about that.
1: Right.
0: And I didn't want to be that person. I didn't want to be the back page. But I've sensed God was like, this is not about you and this is not your battle.
1: Oh.
0: And that was really a release because I felt like I needed to figure it out and this was my job. And it was like, you are trusting in an outcome. You're not trusting in me.
2: It's releasing control.
0: Yes.
2: And that's hard to
0: do. Yeah, because we want our outcomes.
2: Yeah.
0: And God's like, hold on to me.
1: How did you, we mentioned it before, how'd you get to joy? Because even when I sat at lunch with you and Joel, your husband now.
0: Yeah.
1: There's joy.
2: You radiate joy.
1: There's joy in both of you guys.
2: Yes.
1: I'm like, the life you've had, the things you've gone through, you don't see a deep welled sense of joy, and it's exuding out of you.
0: Oh, wow.
1: And I don't think a lot of people get there. How do you get there? You wrote about it.
0: Yeah.
1: You know?
0: Well, joy is really found in Jesus. So I would say the more we put our hope in Jesus, the more joy we have, recognizing, I've learned joy has nothing to do with our circumstances. Like, if joy is about our circumstances, then they're going to ebb and flow. But joy is something God gives us kind of on the inside. And it is independent of that. And then, like, little steps of joy, though, like that chapter, a lot of it is about, like, figuring out what makes me laugh? Like, what brings me joy? What makes me want to get up in the morning? Like, for me, deep conversations, coffee with people, you know, laughing. I love to laugh. But joy comes from leaning into God.
1: I mean, how long was it for you after the divorce to get to joy? Because, I mean, I'm reading one chapter here where your daughter's saying, I hate you.
0: Yeah, yeah,
1: you
0: yeah.
1: You know, you're going through trauma as a family.
0: Yeah, yeah.
1: And that's not joyful.
0: No, it was not joyful. My joy would start in the morning when I would open up the word. And then by the end of the day, I was like,
2: the tank.
0: Me, I need the Bible right now.
1: Yeah.
0: You know, I mean, John Piper says, I get up in the morning and I have to become a Christian again every day. And, you know, I get up in the morning and I read the Bible. And I'm like, yes, this is true. I have joy. But it was funny because I didn't think I was showing a lot of joy early on. I was not. I was struggling, but I felt like God was with me. But my younger daughter, she had been like the really easy child growing up. You know, people would be like, how did you get such a perfect child? Oh, I'm a perfect parent. But that went south quickly. And she was really hard.
2: The 10-year-old at the time,
0: yes,
2: of the divorce.
0: And I mean, she, in a little video when I did the Bible study, Desperate for Hope, they interviewed her. And I was really interested because they didn't prep me or her. And so they asked her about her faith. And she said, when my parents split up, I was a devil child. I, you know, did everything to make my mom's life miserable. But she said, I came to Christ knowing my mom had joy and I didn't know where she got it from. I was making her life miserable. And she said, her life was worse than mine. Like, why would she even have joy? Like, I didn't get it. And I realized God has to be real for my mom to have joy in the midst of that.
2: That is rich.
0: I mean, man. I'm crying there for the LifeWay video.
2: I'm crying.
0: I'm like, wow. And she had not said that to me. So for parents, like, your kids may not be telling you, wow, you're making a difference. I mean, that she said that like 10 years later, 15 years after all that happened. I was like, wow, if I had known that. But they're watching and they see that God is sustaining you.
2: Wow.
1: Yeah, I mean, that's beautiful because I mean, I'm looking again at, you know, you go to church and you save all these seats and your whole family won't sit with you.
0: Oh, yeah.
1: So, I mean, you're in a valley.
0: Yeah.
1: And we're talking about joy, and she's seeing joy, but man, there were hard. I mean, I'm saying that because I know there are people listening. They're in the valley.
0: Yeah.
1: And they're like, hers wasn't as bad as mine. Yeah, it was.
0: Oh. Yeah.
1: It really was.
0: It was.
1: And you held on to Jesus, right?
0: Yeah. Through tears.
1: Yeah.
0: You know, it's not like joy doesn't have tears.
1: Yeah.
2: That's a good point.
1: That's a good way to say it.
2: Yeah. Mom anger happens. The yelling, the snapping, the hiding in the bathroom with cold coffee. But what's really underneath your anger? Mom of four, Janelle Breitenstein, shares practical help and biblical hope in a free 5-session video series. Start today at familylife.com/momanger.
1: So what's dating and the R?

0: word.
1: Oh, the R word. The R word is remarriage.
0: Yeah.
1: So dating, online dating is not fun. Just if anybody thinks it's going to be fun, it's not fun. Before that, I would say, before somebody would be considered dating, I would say, talk to a counselor. Don't just say, okay, I'm divorced.
2: I'm ready.
1: I'm ready. Because you really need to talk through why you want to date. And my counselor really asked me a lot of questions. Like, do you feel like you wouldn't be complete without being remarried? And I was like, I don't know. And she said, until you can be really happy single, you have no business dating. And it was really good. We worked through that and I prayed through a lot of it and recognized, she said, I have so many people in my office that felt like they needed to remarry right away. Mm. It was basically the first person breathing, you know, and interested. And it does not go well.
2: And they hadn't healed.
1: No. And so you bring all of that baggage and all of that, I want to be loved, into a relationship where it may not be the right person and you're putting too much on them. And second marriages don't work as well. Mm-hmm. And I think that's a big reason why people aren't healed. So they're not looking clearly. They're just looking like, I want somebody to parent my children, or I don't want to be alone, or I
2: need help with the finances.
1: Yes. Yeah. Or I want to have a baby or whatever it is. And they are in a rush. And I would say, I remember being in my dentist's office and a woman that I had known for years whose husband had left her and she'd remarried very quickly. And she just whispered in my ear, I have one piece of advice for you. Don't remarry too quickly.
2: Mm.
1: And nobody heard. And then she didn't say anything else. And I thought, wow, that's
2: good advice.
1: So that's what I would say. But if you feel like after you've prayed about it, asked friends, really sought the Lord. And the whole idea of remarriage is controversial in the church. Some people feel like you shouldn't get remarried after divorce. And I definitely respect that opinion. I did a lot of work on my own. And I do feel like there is biblical grounds for remarriage after divorce. And I do talk about that in the book. But it's something that everybody really needs to bring to the Lord.
2: Okay, let me ask you this. Because you were ready.
1: Yeah.
2: Were your girls ready? How do you know that it's okay to date when you have kids?
1: Yeah. So my older daughter is the one who told me to start dating. This
2: she
1: was
2: did.
1: After the divorce. She's like, Mom, you need to get out there.
2: Was she like 15?
1: Yeah, she was 16.
2: Okay.
1: She was still at home and she was like, you need to get out there. And I was like, get out there. And she's like, yeah, like you loved being married. I mean, the kids knew that I was actually really happy in my marriage. So it wasn't like I thought we had this horrible marriage, which is maybe the hard part. Like,
2: and they didn't see the repercussions of a bad marriage.
1: No, no. So they said, you know, you liked being married. And so, you know, I wanted to meet somebody organically, honestly. But then I realized I went to a few things. And I mean, this is embarrassing, but like you're looking at everybody's hand like, oh, do you have a wedding ring? Okay, maybe we don't need to chat. And I was like, okay, who am I becoming? This is weird. So I just decided like I needed to not just be looking for somebody. And so online dating did work for me for a while, but I mean, I think I'd talk about it in one of the, and when I was there.
2: I feel
1: there.
2: Like we interviewed you and Joel.
1: Yeah. So I think we tell the whole story. So people need to listen to that one.
2: We'll put a link in the show notes on that.
1: Yeah. But it was, met Joel and immediately before I met him, my sister said to me, you're going to marry him. Because she heard me talking on the phone to him. And actually, when he had answered a few questions for me on this, before we even spoke, and I actually screamed out to my friend who was in the room when I was looking online, I'm going to marry this guy.
2: What was there that you thought that and your sister thought it?
1: Well, the first question, this was on eHarmony at the time, is what are you passionate about? And people would say like God, football, and country, not necessarily in that order. I was like, I don't think so. But then Joel said, I'm passionate about Jesus Christ because there is nothing else to be passionate about. And I was like, okay. Wow.
2: He just went to the top of my list.
1: He did. I mean, it was just like, it was so different than everybody else. And from the beginning, just our conversations, just our emails were really deep. And I just felt like, wow, this is somebody that shares my view of suffering. So Joel's late wife died of cancer and he cared amazingly for her. And just, I saw the tenderness in him and his love for the Lord. And it was very different. than other people. The guy who said over coffee, what's your favorite book? And I'm like, I don't know. And he's like,

0: mine is 50 Shades of Grey. I was like, I would like to get my latte to go. Thank you.
1: That's the end of that conversation. Yeah. Wow.
0: Yeah, it was pretty. And Joel had that. People say that to him, women. So, yeah.
2: What would you say to the listener that's been in that dating scene? It hasn't gone well. Should they keep going? Well, how do you submit that to Jesus?
0: Yeah. I would say ask the Lord, because I was actually getting on eHarmony to deactivate because I felt like, you know what? I just need to stop doing this for a while. Mm. And I really felt like I did. So Joel was like the person I met the day I was trying to deactivate. And I have friends who haven't remarried that have found so much joy in the Lord and deep friendships. So I would say, you know, listen to that. Like if you feel like, wow, why am I doing this? This isn't getting anywhere. Then I would say you don't have to pursue it this way. God can bring people into your life other ways. At the same time, it does take time. You know, most people don't log on the first day and like, there it is. So it has to be a conversation with the Lord. I don't think there's a one size fits all in any way. It is, okay, Jesus, what do I do?
2: I think one of the things that I love too about your book is your appendix, the end. Mm. This, it's a practical toolkit of how to show up when a friend's marriage ends.
0: Yeah.
2: I've never seen anything like this.
0: Mm.
2: Because do we not all know somebody's marriage who has ended?
0: Yeah.
2: Why did you include this?
0: I included the appendix because I'm always being asked, like, well, how do I help? Because for every person who's divorced, there's like 5 people that are wanting maybe 50. Like, what do I do? What do I say? Depending on how close you are. And so that was really the secondary audience for my book, was people who want to walk with a friend who's going through divorce. And part of what I did in the appendix is I have questions for each chapter. And I wrote those questions thinking, you know, somebody can do them alone. I mean, a lot of them you can journal. But my dream, if I was going through divorce and I had that book, would be to give it to a friend and have them read it with me and ask me those questions. I wrote it also for the church, because I think as the church, we can do better. Often we don't know what to say, so we don't say anything.
2: I know.
0: And church leadership has so much going on. And it's like, maybe have an informal group of people who have been through divorce who'd be willing to mentor somebody or even just have coffee. Because I was dying to know somebody who'd been through divorce who could tell me, like, what is this like? How do I go through this in a godly way?
1: Well, let me say this. You can get it.
2: Yeah.
1: You can get her book. This was never the plan. Walking with God through the heartache of divorce. Just go to familylifetoday.com. Click on the link in the show notes. I said that earlier, but I mean, I would get more than one of these, because this is something you could use as a tool for others. And man, thinking that there are questions that will help people walk with somebody. Like my mom went through divorce. Mm-hmm. I watched it as a 7-year-old. There was nobody walking with us. Yeah. And again, it was a different era then. But it was lonely.
0: Yeah.
1: And then when we walked in church, it felt like, oh,
0: yeah,
1: there's the boy with no dad. Mm-hmm. You know, there were no divorces in the 60s that I remember in our church. So nobody walked and nobody talked about it. Today, there's resources like this and your story to help. So thanks.
0: Oh, yeah.
2: I'm curious. Like, I'm thinking of a friend of ours who, it was a friend's daughter who went through a divorce. She was young. They hadn't been married, no kids. And now she's remarried. Her husband has gone through a divorce. So they're married. They're blended. And Ron Deal's, all of Ron Deal's material, Unblended, in his books, Unblended, have been a great resource. But I could also see this book as being a great resource. Could you ever imagine a couple going through the end of the book, or even reading the book together and talking through that, rehashing some of the things?
0: Yeah.
2: Or could they even lead a small group of people that have gone through a divorce and go through this whole thing?
0: Yeah. So that is really like kind of a discussion. Like there's 3 kind of purposes, like for the person to journal and think through. Then there's one friend to ask, and then discussion.
2: You could do it as a small group.
0: Yeah. So it is a discussion guide to open up those questions. And I do think I had some people read it and say, you know, my divorce was a long time ago, but I read it And I had no idea all the things that I hadn't thought about. It brought up a lot. So even if you're going to marry somebody, let's say, who's been divorced, say, you know, can we talk through, like, what has healing looked like for you? Where is there bitterness? Like, because sometimes we just don't want to go there. Right. But when somebody's willing to kind of walk through us with it, it's easier to go there.
2: I love it.
1: Yeah, I
2: love,
1: I wonder if we could end with, I'm thinking there's people listening right now that are walking through that valley. Mm-hmm. And they don't know where it's going, and maybe they do. Your acrostic show up is pray.
0: Yeah.
1: Would you be willing to pray for him?
0: Yeah.
1: That'd be beautiful.
0: Yeah, I'd love to. Oh, Lord Jesus, thank you that you are good. And Lord, I pray for the brother or sister listening who is in a valley, walking through what they never wanted, Lord. And they're wondering, are you there? Are you with them? And Lord, I just pray for them right now that they would sense your presence, that they would know that you, even though they are walking maybe what feels like through the valley of the shadow of death, they don't need to fear evil because you are with them. And so, Lord, I just pray that you would take away their fear of the future, the what ifs that may be playing in their mind for their children, for their lives, for themselves, for their reputation, for so many things. Lord, I pray that they could trust you with this and know that maybe this wasn't their plan, but you are writing a good story with their lives, Lord. And Lord, I pray that they would remember that even though this feels like a fire, as Elizabeth Elliot said, God's story never ends in ashes. And so, Lord, I pray that they would cling to you right now and open their Bible tomorrow morning and ask you to meet them expectantly. Just, Lord, revive me according to your word, and that they would stay close to you, Lord, because that's the only way to make it through this. Lord, we love you, but not as much as you love us. In Jesus' name, amen.
1: Amen. Thank you. That was awesome.
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0: How important is prayer? 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The Bible says the effective, fervent prayer of a righteous man avails much. James 5, verse 16. 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
1: This is By the Way. You know, I can still remember hearing the three words, pray without ceasing, when wondering, does that mean I'm supposed to pray and never quit?

0: As time went on, I took a closer look at what St. Paul said in the Bible. Rejoice in hope, be patient in tribulation, be constant in prayer. He was talking about life enriched with new meaning as one comes to know Christ in a deep and personal way. That's when prayer begins with Christ's Spirit, filling us with reason to rejoice even when troubles come our way. Someone once said, prayer is bringing your cares to God. Faith is leaving them there. This is By the Way.
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1: My regular routine doesn't allow me as much time for exercise as I'd like. In the past, when I had a few days away and my schedule permitted, I would enjoy doing some biking or hiking or running. Of course, my body always told me that I hadn't been doing it enough, but I ended up hurting in places that I didn't even know I had places. But it's good to get some extra exercise when you can, you know, besides the treadmill at home. Well, one of those times my wife and I were away, and I had a chance to do some jogging on the beach at sunrise. I was chugging along, trying to cover those last few hundred yards, which seemed like the longest, and pounding back down the beach all tired and sweaty and disgusting. My muscles were saying, "Stop this, will you?" And then I saw my wife in the distance. Well, that was a great motivation to finish, and to finish strong. So I kind of picked up the pace a little bit and had almost reached her when I saw what she had written in huge letters in the sand. "I love you, Ron." Ugh. Oh, boy. There it was. What a happy ending to my run, or for any man on any day. I'm Ron Hutchcraft, and I want to have a word with you today about the "I love you" at the finish line. Our word for today from the Word of God is about wifing, actually, and it's in Titus chapter 2, verses 4 and 5. It's actually instructions to the older women in the church as to what they should, from their well of experience, train the younger women to be like. He says, "Then they can train the younger women, first and foremost now, notice, to love their husbands and children, to be self-controlled and pure, to be busy at home, to be kind, and to be subject to their husbands so that no one will malign the word of God." Actually, this passage is referring to two generations of loving wives, because obviously the older women had to do it in order to be able to teach it to the younger women. So in both generations, the very first word to the women is "love your husband." Proverbs 31, that great description of the woman every godly woman wants to be, the Proverbs 31 woman, well, here's what it says about her in verse 12. "She brings her husband good, not harm, all the days of her life." Notice, each 24-hour period, in other words, she brings daily goodies into his life. Now, there's that picture of me running on the beach, you know, coming toward the finish line, tired, feeling like quitting, and suddenly I see these words, "I love you, Ron," and it gives me incentive to cross the finish line. Well, I'll tell you, that's a picture of many days in the life of a man close to you, maybe, a husband, a son, a brother. He comes home tired from today's run. Few things mean more to a man than to know he will find an "I love you" at the finish line. I think a man can handle almost anything if he's sure that he will be safe and appreciated and loved when he gets home. You know, all's well that ends well. Lots of pressure, lots of stress, but I can handle it if I know there's going to be security at the finish line. There are a lot of ways to say it to him. First, just verbally express it. Don't just say, "I love you" till further notice. No, tell him often, and then touch him affectionately, and provide peace in the house as much as possible when he arrives home. Maybe that special meal or special card or special note. Now, it's hard because you've had a long run too, but God will give you strength to put your husband first when you feel like being first yourself. By the way, what a tremendous surprise it is if that wife is greeted by a man who's more concerned about her needs than his own. If you're a woman, say "I love you" in his language, not just on Valentine's Day or anniversary, but remember, "I love you" never means more than after that finish line that he crosses after that long day's run.
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3: With SRN News, I'm Jason Walker. New U.S. strikes targeting Iran.
4: The U.S. military has launched a series of strikes against Iranian targets after three merchant ships were struck in the waters of Oman. In a statement posted to social media, U.S. Central Command says American forces launched the strikes to impose heavy costs for targeting and attacking commercial shipping crewed by innocent civilians in an international waterway, and says that Iran's demonstrated aggression was unwarranted, dangerous, and a clear violation of the ceasefire. I'm Lisa Dwyer.
3: President Trump insisting the United States should control Greenland instead of Denmark, renewing tensions in Europe while at the NATO summit. President also says the United States will lift sanctions on Turkey that were imposed after Ankara bought a Russian missile defense system. An update now on the bombing incident in Monaco.
5: The woman suspected of trying to kill a Ukrainian business tycoon in a bombing attack in Monaco last week was found dead in Ukraine with gunshot wounds to the head. Ukraine's Secret Service said that a Ukrainian military intelligence officer confessed to killing the bombing suspect, Anastasia Berezovska, with the help of a former law enforcement officer. The Security Service said he claimed to have acted on his own and without knowledge of his superiors. Authorities have not disclosed possible motives for the bombing attack or the killing of Berezovska. Based on the sophistication of the remote-controlled explosive device that was used, investigators in Monaco said last week that they believed multiple people were involved in the attack. I'm Haya Pinjwani.
3: Democratic nominee Graham Platner has not resigned from the main Senate race following an allegation of sexual assault, but the battle to take his place is underway. There's been a chorus of calls for Platner to drop out of the race against the GOP incumbent Susan Collins. This is SRN News.
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0: That's 1-800-775-4673.
1: Missouri is taking a stand on transgenderism. More from Michael Harrington.
2: The governor has signed a bill that would bar the use of taxpayer dollars to pay for inmates in state prisons to get sex change operations. Alliance Defending Freedom, a Christian legal group, says the legislation is a good idea, adding, quote, growing medical evidence demonstrates that these procedures are neither safe nor effective in treating gender dysphoria, and no amount of drugs or surgeries can change a person's sex. Michael Harrington reporting.
1: Pope Leo wishing America a happy 250th birthday and urging leaders to recommit the nation to its founding ideals, especially the protection of life. Pontiff referred to America's foundation by courageous men and women who dreamed of liberty and a better life for themselves and their children. He also recalled the founding ideal enshrining the right to life in the Declaration of Independence. SRN News. Wall Street banks have high hopes for SpaceX, but top investors will have to show some patience for now. Here's Bob Agnew.
3: Many of the same investment firms that underwrote SpaceX's initial public offering on Tuesday issued their first research notes about the company. Almost all recommend that investors buy the stock and predict it will soar to above $200 in the next 12 to 18 months. But for now, the stock has yet to reach escape velocity, closing on Tuesday just below $150, where it opened on its IPO day, June 12th. Bob Agnew reporting.
1: Roller coaster ride for AI stock sending Wall Street lower. Dow Jones Industrial Average off 130 points at 52,925. S&P fell 33 to close at 7503. The NASDAQ Composite dropped 302 points to 25,818. More details, srnnews.com.
4: 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Psalm 116, verses 8 and 9.

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In Acts chapter 22, Paul is in Jerusalem, testifying to a crowd of fellow Jews about how God saved him and directed him. But then he quotes God as telling him, "Go, for I will send you far away to the Gentiles." Acts 22:22. They listened to him up to this statement, and then they raised their voices and said, "Away with such a fellow from the earth, for he should not be allowed to live." And as they were crying out and throwing off their cloaks and tossing dust into the air, the commander ordered him to be brought into the barracks, stating that he should be examined by scourging, so that he might find out the reason why they were shouting against him that way. But when they stretched him out with thongs, Paul said to the centurion who was standing by, "Is it lawful for you to scourge a man who is a Roman and uncondemned?" When the centurion heard this, he went to the commander and told him, saying, "What are you about to do? For this man is a Roman." The commander came and said to him, "Tell me, are you a Roman?" And he said, "Yes." The commander answered, "I acquired this citizenship with a large sum of money." And Paul said, "But I was actually born a citizen." Therefore, those who were about to examine him immediately let go of him. And the commander also was afraid when he found out that he was a Roman, and because he had put him in chains. But on the next day, wishing to know for certain why he had been accused by the Jews, he released him and ordered the chief priests and all the council to assemble, and brought Paul down and set him before them. Acts chapter

23. Paul, looking intently at the council, said, "Brethren, I have lived my life with a perfectly good conscience before God up to this day." The high priest Ananias commanded those standing beside him to strike him on the mouth. Then Paul said to him, "God is going to strike you, you whitewashed wall. Do you sit to try me according to the law, and in violation of the law order me to be struck?" But the bystanders said, "Do you revile God's high priest?" And Paul said, "I was not aware, brethren, that he was high priest. For it is written, 'You shall not speak evil of a ruler of your people.'" But perceiving that one group were Sadducees and the other Pharisees, Paul began crying out in the council, "Brethren, I am a Pharisee, a son of Pharisees. I am on trial for the hope and resurrection of the dead." As he said this, there occurred a dissension between the Pharisees and Sadducees, and the assembly was divided. For the Sadducees say that there is no resurrection, nor an angel, nor a spirit, but the Pharisees acknowledge them all. And there occurred a great uproar, and some of the scribes of the Pharisaic party stood up and began to argue heatedly, saying, "We find nothing wrong with this man. Suppose a spirit or an angel has spoken to him." And as a great dissension was developing, the commander was afraid Paul would be torn to pieces by them, and ordered the troops to go down and take him away from them by force and bring him into the barracks. But on the night immediately following, the Lord stood at his side and said, "Take courage, for as you have solemnly witnessed to my cause at Jerusalem, so you must witness at Rome also." Find out more about this little ministry with a big message by visiting our website, theword.info. 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Theword.info. 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
1: Control freaks are easily frustrated. We can't take control because control is not ours to take. This is Max Lucado. The Bible has a better idea. Rather than seeking control, relinquish it. Peace is within reach, not for lack of problems, but because of the presence of a sovereign Lord. Rather than rehearse the chaos of the world, rejoice in the Lord's sovereignty, as the Apostle Paul did. From prison he wrote, "The things which have happened to me have actually turned out for the furtherance of the gospel, so that it has become evident to the whole palace guard and to the rest that my chains are in Christ." In the innermost part of his being, Paul was a man who believed in the steady hand of a good God, protected and preserved by God's love. He lived beneath the shadow of God's wings. Do you? This is Max Lucado.
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1: This is Max McLean. How do we describe the Lord? Listen to the Bible from Jeremiah 10. God made the earth by his power. He founded the world by his wisdom and stretched out the heavens by his understanding. When he thunders, the waters in the heavens roar. He makes clouds rise from the ends of the earth. He sends lightning with the rain and brings out the wind from his storehouses. Every goldsmith is shamed by his idols. His images are a fraud. They have no breath in them. They are worthless, the objects of mockery. When their judgment comes, they will perish. He who is the portion of Jacob is not like these, for he is the maker of all things. The Lord Almighty is his name. From Jeremiah 10, listen to the Bible. It's great for the soul.

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1: Today, my new son and I failed to shoot off a rocket.
0: The rocket launched into the air.
1: And then crashed into the pond.
0: I'll never forget that day.
1: I'll never forget that day, even if I tried.
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2: With SRN News, I'm Jason Walker. The preliminary hearing in the assassination of Charlie Kirk has continued in Utah.
3: Prosecutors are working to convince a judge that they have enough evidence against defendant Tyler Robinson to put him on trial for aggravated murder. We heard an investigator testify about Robinson's alleged movements around Utah Valley University on the day of the shooting. And prosecutors played previously unseen campus surveillance video that the investigator said shows Robinson climb over a railing onto a rooftop, crouch down, and run to a site overlooking where Kirk was speaking. Julie Eastman, a fan of Charlie Kirk, told me she lined up at 4 a.m. to snag one of just 14 seats available to the public.
4: Erica got teary-eyed a little bit, was, you know, putting her head down a lot of it. Charlie's mom got emotional.
3: Outside court in Provo, Utah, I'm Hannah Schoenbaum.
2: New allegations have surfaced regarding a Senate candidate. Correspondent Laura Winters explains.
5: There are growing calls for Graham Plattner to drop out of the race in Maine. This comes after an ex-girlfriend of Plattner is alleging that he broke into her house almost 5 years ago and sexually assaulted her. The woman coming forward with specific details in interviews with Politico and CNN. New York Senators Democrats Chuck Schumer and Kirsten Gillibrand urging Plattner to leave the race. Plattner has a July 13th deadline to drop out in order for Democrats to replace him on the ballot. Laura Winters reporting.
2: In Venezuela, workers there continue going through the rubble of several thousand buildings looking for people who were killed there. And a reminder that SRN News and our parent company, Salem Media, partnering with Christian nonprofit Food for the Poor to rush emergency aid to the victims. 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
6: Life is complicated. 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But there's something we can rely on and remember that has always been true. It's true now and will always be true. In John chapter 14, verse 16, Jesus answered, "I am the way and the truth and the life. No one comes to the Father except through me." And that is as true gets. Would you help us share this message by donating to LifeTalk Radio? 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We'd love to hear from you. Thanks, and may God bless you always.
2: The Trump administration making some cuts. Here's Michael Harrington.
7: The Department of Health and Human Services has informed Planned Parenthood and scores of other organizations they are no longer eligible for federal grants because they hand out sexually explicit materials to teenagers, materials that encourage promiscuity, not abstinence. More than $60 million taxpayer dollars will be saved by the HHS decision. Complaints about explicit material for teens go all the way back to the Obama administration. Michael Harrington reporting.
2: A new report by a Trump administration commission promotes the idea of building bridges between church and state. The draft report from the Religious Liberty Commission supports a stronger role for religion in government and public life. It recommends eliminating the Johnson Amendment, which restricts political activities of tax-exempt religious groups and compensating military members discharged for refusing COVID vaccines. SRN News. Up and down, on and off, you just never know. AI stocks once again have weighed down the markets, and in some cases in a big way. We hear more now from correspondent Seth Soutell in New York.
8: Major indexes closed lower on Wall Street. The

0: S&P 500 fell 0.4% Tuesday. Big drops for several major chip makers pulled the index lower. That offset gains in other parts of the market. The Nasdaq Composite fell 1.2%. The Dow lost 130 points. That's about 0.2%. The weakness began in Asia, where Samsung Electronics sank 6.9% in Seoul, despite predicting huge gains in second quarter profits. AI stocks have come under pressure worldwide because of worries that their prices have shot too high. Crude oil prices rose, treasury yields climbed in the bond market. Seth Sutel, New York.
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4: Welcome to the Mercy Minute with Mercy Ship's CEO, Dr. Michelle White.
5: Dowda remembers the fear he felt when he first saw his newborn son, Mohammed. The birth of a child should be a joyful moment, but all Dowda could see was the large bulge between his son's eyes. Dowda spent 3 years saving for surgery at a local hospital, but the doctor's attempt to remove the lump only made things worse. Dowda feared for his son's life. Then he heard that his son could receive free surgery on board a Mercy ship. When our doctors examined Mohammed, they couldn't believe he'd survived the first surgery. The earlier procedure could have killed him. On board our hospital ship, Mohammed finally received the safe surgery he needed. And Dowda's heart finally felt at peace. He said, "My boy is whole, and that means I am whole."
4: We're following the 2,000-year-old model of Jesus, bringing hope and healing to the world's forgotten poor.

0: I'm Steve Arterburn from New Life. For several summers in the 1950s, Howard Mumma was a guest minister in Paris. There, he met the existentialist philosopher Albert Camus, who was coming to church to hear the great organist Marcel Dupré. Eventually, Mumma's sermon stirred Camus, so that the two men eventually met several times to discuss Camus' questions about the Christian faith. In one conversation, Camus said, "The reason I have been coming to church is because I'm seeking. I'm almost on a pilgrimage, seeking something to fill the void that I'm experiencing, and no one else knows. Certainly the public and the readers of my novels, while they see the void, are not finding the answers in what they're reading. I'm searching for something that the world is not giving me." The best gift we can receive is precisely what the world cannot offer: true, eternal life through Jesus Christ. I'm Steve Arterburn. 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
2: How do you do? The world promises freedom in the form of alcohol, drugs, and pleasure.

0: but these so-called freedoms can quickly turn into shackles. That's what happened to a former top gunner in the Marines, who took on a life of extremes as a high-stakes drug dealer. That is, until his heart and mind and life were unshackled.
1: I turned my head and looked out the window. 6 inches from my head was the barrel of a pistol. As I stared down that dark barrel, I heard that verse echo in my head. And as it is appointed unto man once to die, but after this, the judgment. The moment the bullet left that gun, the moment it went into my skull, I would stand before God. In 1 second, I saw my mom and dad trying to teach me about God and the Bible. I saw me walking away from all that I knew. I saw the rebel joining the Marines. I saw the Humvee exploding in the desert. My friend Barnes dead. My slide into alcohol, drugs, gambling. I saw all the people I hurt, and now, here I was. One bullet away from judgment, 6 inches from hell. Somehow, I found the gas pedal. Once more, I lived when I should have died. And I so wanted to die. Yet I was terrified about what waited for me on the other side.
0: This is Unshackled, dramatizing true life stories produced in Chicago by Pacific Garden Mission. Every day, we serve over 1,500 hot meals. We minister to over 1,100 people every month. And we provide safe shelter for more than 300 women and children. But here, the most important number is one. Just as the Good Shepherd cared for the one lost sheep, we have the honor of showing the love of Jesus to each soul we encounter, which is what this program celebrates. Now for broadcast around the earth, here is episode number 3652 in the series Unshackled, the program that makes you face yourself and think. He thought he was on top of the world, but soon he would realize the top was all an illusion. And reality was, he was face to face with death itself. This is how he chose life. The conclusion of the true story of Christopher Ruppligal, right now on Unshackled.
1: My party friend Angel met this nice girl named Julian. They got engaged and he got called back to Iraq. So now it was just Stone and me. Someone tipped off the feds, so Stone and I drove to Florida where we sold drugs from bar to bar. And Stone was arrested, and so Stone was gone. Now it was just me. I got a new driver who got me connected to some buyers. At night, we celebrated with a long night of drinking. Didn't end well. On the way back to the condo,
2: go, go, go faster, faster.
3: I'm trying, man.
1: You better get us out of this mess.
3: Dude, I'm going 120.
4: Oh, no.
1: I hit a wall in more ways than one. Our car flipped over, and there I was, hanging upside down. Somehow, we survived. And I was able to return to North Carolina with the one friend I had left, the friend that put a Band-Aid on my pain, La Bottle. Well, there are other companions, too, like cocaine. I was homeless, helpless, hopeless. Nothing to live for. An eternity that terrified me. Yep, this was life at the top.
2: God, look at what you done to me!
1: I went 11 days living on nothing but cocaine and a fifth of whiskey every day. No water, no food. Finally, I collapsed. For 3 days, I was in a coma. When I came to in a stupor, I stumbled into the street. No shirt on my back, no shoes on my feet. I clutched

0: one thing I had left. 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
1: Get out of the road, you bum!
2: Shut up, you idiot! What kind of god are you? Why won't you let me die? I'm so tired of the struggles, misery. Will I ever find happiness? Huh? Will I? I wanted so much more, but all I am is a complete failure. God, let me die! Why don't you? Kill me! Let me die!
3: Hey! Hey, Chris!
2: What?
3: It's Julian! Angel's fiancé, remember?
0: Julian. Angel.
3: Listen to me, Repo. You are done doing this. Get in the car.
2: Huh?
3: Enough is enough. Get in the car.
2: Why?
3: Now.
2: Okay.
3: I'm fixing to take you to my friend's house. Her name is Megan. I'm paying your rent.
2: Your what?
3: Just you be quiet and listen for once. I stopped at a chicken looking and I spoke to the general manager. I told him all about you and I'm thinking he's gonna offer you a job, but you gotta show up, Chris. Just show up.
4: Good to meet you. My name's Chris, too. They call me Pastor Chris.
5: Huh.
4: So, tell me why you want to work at Chicken Lickin'.
5: Not sure I want to work at Chicken Lickin'.
4: Oh?
5: I was told to show up, so I did.
4: I see. Christopher, let me explain something to you.
5: Yeah?
4: I'm not here to sell chicken sandwiches. I'm here to impact people's lives. That's why they call me Pastor Chris. I'm not really a pastor. Not yet. I'm still a student at Bible College while I manage this place.
5: Look, I'll just be honest, okay?
4: Shoot.
5: I have no desire to work here.
4: Christopher, stop being selfish. Give it a try.
5: This is the weirdest interview I ever had.
4: If you don't like it, then you can quit. But give me at least 2 weeks. 2 weeks to prove to you that your life can and does matter.
5: You're wasting your time. Everybody else.
4: You're on the fry station.
5: I don't want to talk to anyone.
4: You start tomorrow.
5: And so, the next day, I'm at the fry station. I didn't say a word to anyone for 3 days. And then, God gave me grace. Yeah, prettiest girl ever. I could get lost in her beautiful blue eyes. And Grace would shoot me this smile. One of the most honest, most amazing smiles I ever saw in my life. A smile that felt like home. She was unlike any other girl I'd ever met before. And yet, she worked in the front, I worked in the back. She worked in management, I worked in waffle fries. As you can probably guess, I gave up my vow of silence. Hi.
6: Hi.
5: I was wondering...
6: Yes?
5: If you want a medium or large fries on that order?
6: Large, please.
5: Sure. Yeah, awkward. Still, she smiled, and that made everything...

0: awkward. Still, she smiled, and that made everything better. I began to wonder, what was it about her that was so different from any other girl? Hi, Grace.
1: Hi, Christopher.
0: Most people call me Repo.
1: I really like Christopher.
0: You do?
1: The name, Christopher.
0: Oh, yeah. Thanks for that.
1: Were you going to ask me something? Like, maybe about waffle fries?
0: I really liked our talk about waffle fries.
1: I'm glad.
0: Will you go out with me to a movie?
1: Wow. You just skipped over the ketchup and salt and went straight for the chocolate chunk cookie.
0: I didn't mean to offend you or make you feel obligated or...
1: Christopher. Yes.
0: I mean, it was kind of silly of me to even... Wait. You said...
1: I said yes. What time?
0: 6:45 tonight.
1: See you then. Bye.
0: Yeah. See ya. Then. Great.
2: Yes. Hey, buddy, you did it.
0: Thanks, Toby. I didn't think she'd say yes. I guess she liked the way I cooked the fries.
2: Yeah, so I guess this means we're not going out drinking tonight?
0: Oh, yeah. Sorry, Toby.
2: Hey, I know what blue eyes like that can do to a man. Next time, okay?
0: Next time.
2: And one more thing. Girl like that, you don't just take her to a movie. Take her someplace, wow, I don't know, like Disney World, you know?
0: You think she would go with me?
2: Got a hunch.
0: We dated a few times. We got along great. And then?
1: I can't believe this.
0: You can believe it.
1: This is really special. Thank you, Christopher.
0: A special girl like you deserves a special date with a special guy like me.
1: Oh?
0: But seriously, I thought, why not? Why not drive her to Florida and take her to Disney World?
1: That was really nice of Pastor Chris to give us the time off.
0: A guy who's called Pastor, he's a nice guy.
1: Yeah.
0: But before we go to Disney World, there's something I need to know first.
1: Oh, I have to pass a test now?
0: Maybe. Okay, Grace, level with me. What is it about you? What makes you so different from other girls?
1: You asked me this before, and I guess I should let you know.
0: This is getting good now.
1: It's Jesus.
0: Oh.
1: You sound disappointed.
0: Oh, nothing like that. I'm happy for you. Really.
1: I asked Jesus into my heart as a little girl. We're not as close as we used to be, I guess. But yeah, he's my secret.
0: I'm glad for you, Grace.
1: Oh, sorry. It's my mom.
0: Sure. Go ahead.
1: Hi, Mom. What's wrong? What? No. Oh, no. Okay. Right. Thanks, Mom. I'll be praying.
0: What's wrong?
1: My dad had a massive heart attack.
0: And we need to turn around, take you back home.
1: Yeah. I'm sorry, Christopher.
0: Hey, I understand. Totally.
1: It's Mom again. Mom? What's going on? Oh. Oh, wow. I understand. Right, we're heading there now. Love you.
0: Grace?
1: My dad just died.
0: Oh, Grace. I am so sorry. Grace, I've watched you over the past week or so, and I just wanted you to know I admire you all the more.
1: Because?
0: I've watched how you deal with pain. You don't use alcohol or drugs. You don't point a gun at somebody. You face your pain head on. I understand. I was on the battlefield in Iraq, but in a lot of ways, you're more courageous than I ever was. You amaze me, girl.
1: It's Jesus. The Bible says he's close to the brokenhearted, and he's so close to me right now, Christopher. I don't know how I would get through this without him.
2: Hey, Christopher.
0: Toby, what's up? Oh, hey, I've been meaning to thank you for that whole Disney World idea. It made a big impression.
2: Hey, glad to help a friend. Sorry you didn't get to go with her dad and all.
0: Yeah, we'll go another time.
2: Hey, I'm heading to a party tonight. Want to get wasted with me?
0: Wow, I could really use a break after all that funeral stuff. That sounds great.
2: Cool. I'll pick you up around 7.
0: Oh, wait. I forgot. I got the 6 a.m. shift tomorrow.
2: Serious?
0: Yeah. Bummer. If it wasn't for that...
2: Hey, next time.

0: right?
1: You got it. Have a great time.
0: You know I will.
2: Christopher, did you hear what happened to Toby?
1: No, what?
2: He went to some party last night, got wasted, and then he tried to drive home. As he was driving home, he came to a railroad crossing.
1: No.
2: He veered off the road and he must have been going really fast. He didn't make it, Chris. He got decapitated.
1: Oh. Oh my goodness.
2: I'm so sorry, Christopher. I know you guys were friends.
1: This can't be real, Grace. I almost went to that party with him.
2: Oh, Christopher.
1: And as it is appointed unto men once to die.
2: What?
1: Nothing. It's nothing.
3: Toby's death shook me up. The pain returned. I welcome back my old friend.
4: We'll hear the conclusion of Christopher's story in just a moment. But first, I've got Phil Kwiatkowski with me, president of Pacific Garden Mission.
5: Thanks, Timothy. 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
4: Okay.
5: Did you ever wonder, what's his story? 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
4: 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We look forward to hearing from you.
2: Chris, we need to talk.
1: You okay?
2: No.
1: What is it?
2: You need to know something. I have dedicated my life back to the Lord. I love him, Christopher.
1: Okay, so no problem. I'm all right with you doing that.
2: No, you don't understand. Christopher, if you don't get your life together, then there is no more us.
1: What?
2: I can't keep running from the Lord. I'm turning my life back to him. I'm his. I've already been praying. I'm going to start going back to church, studying the Bible.
1: You're all in.
2: Yeah, all in. Christopher, I love you, but...
1: I know. I know the rest. Please, just... I need some time alone, okay?
2: Sure.
1: I went out to a nearby lake. As I walked around that lake, I took a walk through my life. I could see I was headed for total destruction. Not just for me, but for those around me. I decided it was time to have a talk with someone I hadn't talked to in a long time. Well, it's more like an argument. Sure, I'm awful. Got that. I've done some awful things in my life. Yep. And you know why? Because of all the awful things that happened to me, starting with your church. It was your people who turned their back on me, right when I needed them the most. And how many times did I cry out to you, and I never got an answer? Well, I sure hope you're listening now. You say in your word that you so loved the world that you gave your only begotten Son, that whosoever believeth in him should not perish, but have everlasting life. You say you love the world, but where is your love for me? Why didn't you let my life fall apart? Why didn't you kill me instead of Barnes in Iraq, huh? Though I hate my life. I'm tired of living every day in this pain and sorrow. Did you create me just to torment me? Just to laugh at me, laugh at my failures? Why don't you just let me die?

0: That's when God opened the eyes of my heart. He showed me He had been loving me all my life. When my dad left, God was there. When I could feel the bullets passing my head in Iraq, when my convoy blew up, when that guy pointed his gun at my car window, God was right there holding me. He was keeping me safe for a time such as now. When the realization of that hit me, I couldn't hold back anymore. I wept, and it came like a flood. I crumbled to my knees. God, I realize what I've done makes me worthy of death, of hell. I know that. I don't know how to do this right, but I know I need you. Please, save me. If you will forgive me for all those awful sins, then I will receive your gift to me, your son. I've wasted so much of what I could have been. Take me. Will you take me? It was like I was a little boy again, lifting his hands up to his daddy, saying, "Will you pick me up?" And you know what? He did. I walked back to my apartment, and there on the kitchen table, I saw my old friend, La Bottle. Now that I had my true friend, Jesus, I could readily see this was no friend at all, and I did the sensible thing. All the alcohol, all the drugs, all the paraphernalia, thousands of dollars worth, that was free. I got baptized shortly after that. One day at work, I looked into those blue eyes. She was waiting for me to hand her some waffle fries. "Will you marry me?" She just looked at me kind of funny. "Will you marry me?"
1: "Yeah."
0: I know. What a romantic, right? And you know what? Her blue eyes and that bright smile of hers, they still get me. Always will. Oh, and remember that trip we missed to Disney World? After our wedding, God made a way for us to go, complete with a parade down Main Street and a feast at the castle. But now, I was about to face a challenge that would pit my newfound faith against my deepest, darkest fear. All those years of drugs and alcohol messed up my thinking, my memory, my chemical balance. But I was determined to go to Bible college. Pastor Chris walked me through each challenge step by step. Then one day, I sat down with a professor at the Bible college, Professor Milton. I told him the story I just told you. And when I finished, he just looks at me and he smiles.
2: "Well, that explains it."
0: I'm sorry, what do you mean by that?
2: "That explains it."
3: That's all he said?
0: Yeah, it was kind of weird. And that's not all. Students, even the professors, are starting to act strange around me, like they don't have time for me anymore. What's going on? Hello?
4: "Hey, this is Pastor Chris."
0: "Hey, Pastor Chris."
4: "Look, I hate to tell you this, but you need to know. Christopher, the administration at the Bible college, they're telling us that we need to keep away from you."
0: "Keep away? Why?"
4: "It's their opinion that because of your history with drugs, alcohol, that whole lifestyle, that you would be a bad influence on the Christian students around you."
0: "What? But God redeemed me. He set me free. Don't they understand that?"
4: "I'm sorry, Christopher. This is awful. I know."
0: "I don't know what to say."
3: "Christopher! What are you doing out here?"
0: "Getting rid of all my notes and books from Bible college."
3: "You're throwing them all away?"
0: "I'm done with Christians. Just done. But maybe I'll keep this Bible."
3: "You better."
0: "Yeah, I will."
3: "You're not going back to what you did before, are you?"
0: "You know, this is the point in my life where I would always go for the alcohol and drugs to numb the pain. But I'm going to be like you, Grace. I'm going to face the pain head on without the crutches."
3: "Okay, good."
0: "I'm going to buy us a 10-foot trailer. Whatever we can fit in that trailer, we keep. We'll get rid of the rest. And we're going to hitch up that trailer and just drive far away from here, where we'll start over."
3: "Where?"
0: "Carrington, North Dakota. Smack dab in the middle of the state."
3: "Nowhere."
0: "Away from Christians, away from ministers, away from all this."
3: "What about this one? Whether you're new to church and want to explore, or you've been around a while and you want to go deeper in your walk with Christ, we...
0: No. I just don't trust any of them. I mean, I want to pursue what God has for us, but maybe we can do that outside of church. On our own.
3: Christopher, I don't think...
0: Huh. Who could that be? What? Pastor Chris? What are you doing in the middle of North Dakota?
1: I'm here to see you, Chris.
3: Hi, Pastor Chris.
0: So, God sent you all the way out here, huh?
1: Yeah, he did.
0: All right. You know, God sent Julian to me as I walked down the street in a drunken stupor. And he sent me this beauty and wonder.
3: Aw, thanks, honey.
0: And now he sends me you, Pastor. All the way from Spartanburg, North Carolina. Well, you are the one person I respected in the ministry.
1: Listen, Christopher. People are going to let you down. Christians are going to let you down. But Jesus will never let you down. And there's a whole world of people who need to hear about him. I'm going to tell you what I told you the first time I met you, your first day at the restaurant. Christopher, stop being selfish.
0: Yeah. Yeah, I hear you. Thanks, Pastor Chris. Next thing you know, we moved to Florida to begin work at a church. And all the while, the Lord continued to refine me and my attitude. And other ministry work followed. To this day, when I see a drunk or a drugged out guy laying on the street, my heart goes out to him. Because that was me. And look what God did. And now, Grace and I, along with our five boys, are about to start a new chapter. We're packing up the whole house to move to a new place where they've asked me to lead a church. Yeah, the man who was a rebel, a drunkard, a drug addict, a mess. And now it's their turn to call me Pastor Chris. God continues to grow and change me because I know the truth of his word. 2 Corinthians 5:17 says, "Therefore, if any man be in Christ, he is a new creature. Old things are passed away. Behold, all things are become new."
2: Listening friend, if you ever feel trapped by addiction, Jesus can set you free. And if you ever doubted where you will go once you leave this earth, know this. Once Jesus is your Lord and you live for him, there is no doubt. You will be with him. If you'd like to learn more or you need to talk to someone about making this crucial decision, feel free to contact us at Pacific Garden Mission, 1458 South Canal Street, Chicago, Illinois, 60607, or call 1-888-NEED-HIM. 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One listener who goes by Shorty wrote to us to say, "I just heard your show for the first time. I felt like God used this show to speak to me, and it got me thinking. I had to work at it and actually read between the lines through the story. What was God saying to me?" And I realized the message. The same actions and behavior are not going to give me the change and difference I want to have. If I want to change and I want to make a difference, I must do something I've never done and have a change of actions. I'm grateful to have heard your show. God rescued me once again. Well, praise God, he is speaking to hearts through our ministry and reminding us how to live rightly with him. Every week, Unshackled is heard in the 50 states and around the world on great radio stations like KJNP, North Pole, Alaska, and WWQK, Oak Ridge, Tennessee. We send a special thank you to the station managers and those listening in these areas. 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This is program number 3652. Heard in the true story of Christopher Replegal, Part 2, were Stephen Spencer, Julie Gainey, Michael Wallner, and Ryan Kitley. Original music and audio engineer Don Badorf. Sound effects Michael Wolner. Recording engineer David Pierczynski. Script John Fornoff. 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Please write today. 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So, until next time, unless our Lord returns before then, I'm Timothy Gregory reminding you that the doors to Pacific Garden Mission are open night and day. Thanks for listening, and may God bless you.

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5: With SRN News, I'm Jason Walker. British military says three tankers hit in the Strait of Hormuz. The latest attacks targeting vessels moving through the narrow mouth of the Persian Gulf. More from correspondent Charles de Ledesma.
6: The UK Maritime Trade Operations Centre says a third ship's been hit by a drone in the critical Ol shipping waterway. The centre had earlier said two other tankers had been attacked. One of them was travelling off the coast of Oman and had caught fire. That third ship has sustained minor damage with no one injured and had continued on its way. Tehran, which has repeatedly declared that only its approved route through the strait is safe, is suspected of attacking other ships that have been using another route close to the Omani shore. I'm Charles de Ledesma.
5: Meanwhile, the U.S. military launched new strikes against Iran hours after the vessels were hit. U.S. strikes hit a variety of Iranian military sites and port facilities. President Trump announcing a major change in U.S. policy toward Turkey.
7: President Trump announced the U.S. is lifting sanctions on Turkey during a meeting with Turkish President Erdogan at the NATO summit.
8: We're going to be taking the sanctions off. It's time to do that. We don't want to sanction friends. It's very simple. There's plenty of people we can sanction, and we are sanctioned. We don't want to sanction friends.
7: The move clears the way for closer cooperation between the two NATO allies. Willie Nelson, The White House.
5: And authorities say an Immigration and Customs Enforcement officer shot and killed a man in Houston during an operation after he attempted to evade arrest. Department of Homeland Security says the shooting occurred during an operation Tuesday against an illegal immigrant from Mexico. Scary moments in Manhattan. Workers trying to stabilize a high-rise after buckled columns and sagging floors forced evacuations. 37-story building, a former Pfizer headquarters, being converted into luxury apartments. SRN News.
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5: Well, Britain's ongoing prime minister makes a rather odd statement. Here's correspondent Michael Harrington.
10: Keir Starmer, who will leave office later this month, gave a speech last week touting his accomplishments. Amongst them, Starmer, who represents the Labour Party, said he was proud to have worked with, quote, "the gayest parliament ever." Addressing an LGBT gathering, the PM added, quote, "I don't think there's any parliament that is gayer than this parliament, and that is fantastic." Out of 650 members of the House of Commons, 76 identify as LGBT. Michael Harrington reporting.
5: Same-sex marriage, the law of the land since 2015 Supreme Court ruling that isn't necessarily the last word on the issue. Lawmakers in 11 states introduced legislation for their current and most recent sessions calling for a ban on gay marriage. Most did not pick up very much in the way of momentum. This is SRN News. Well, the biggest airlines in the United States are expanding their premium cabins and adding more luxury perks. Here's Rich Thomason.
11: Industry experts say airline competition for customers willing to pay extra for comfortable seats, chef-designed food, and access to exclusive airport lounges has accelerated since the end of the COVID pandemic. Analysts say first class, business class, and premium economy seats now generate a disproportionate share of airline revenue. The United Airlines CEO says the industry isn't just courting big spenders, but is working to improve the experience for all travelers. Rich Thomason reporting.
5: Federal judge rules Justice Department cannot have access to personal information of every person who worked the 2020 election in Fulton County, Georgia. Department served a grand jury subpoena in April seeking the names and personal contact information of the county employees. More details, srnnews.com.
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0: 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I will keep on obeying your law forever and ever. I will walk in freedom, for I have devoted myself to your commandments. I will speak to kings about your decrees, and I will not be ashamed. Psalm 119, verses 44 through 46.
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Night Sounds is on the air. Welcome, I'm Bill Pierce with you for the next few moments as we close the day together. Glad you're there tonight. As you look back on this day, did you accomplish everything that you set out to do? This morning, after breakfast, I made a to-do list. Once in a while, when I get panicky enough and things aren't... There's no way you can get this done in addition to everything else. You better spread this out a little bit and pace yourself. Well, tonight's program has to do with the subject of procrastination. It's a big word, but most of us know what that means because we've been involved in it many times. And I've subtitled our time together, Get to It. But you all knew that, didn't you? We're just going to sort of look at carrying out these little moments of time and making them count. We've often recorded programs about time management, burnout and such. It's not an ego trip when we see how much we can do in the shortest time. It's not a guilt trip making you feel badly because you didn't get everything done that you should have. But tonight we're going to investigate the possibilities of just doing things in order, as God would have them done, because we are not super people, most of us. To help us relax a little, we have music. This is always the mainstay on our times together like this. We want you to relax. Feel good about things. Drop the pressures. By God's divine providence, we'll have another day tomorrow. Let's use our time. Give it to Him. Ask Him to help us to pace things in good order, in His will, so that we can be better people tomorrow. Here's Steve Green.

Steve Green, song about time and priorities, entitled Till the End of Time. This is Night Sounds, and our title tonight is Get to It. It being responsibilities. And it occurred to me as Steve was singing there that people are more important than things. God is more important than people. So we start with Him and meet with Him as soon as we can when a day begins. I know I try to do it after breakfast. I used to visit a camp during the summer, and they had devotions before anything happened, almost before the sun was up. And their credo used to be, no Bible, no breakfast. Well, I followed that for a while, and I began to realize that if you don't get some blood sugar going in your system and get awake, the Bible's going to sort of take a back seat as far as your consciousness is concerned. So I reversed that whole thing by saying, no breakfast, no Bible. Well, I don't know whether that's legitimate or not, but what I do now is to quick grab some orange juice and a little cereal, piece of toast, and then I begin to get going and I can concentrate better. Some people have to have a cup of coffee before they can even start thinking about the day. Sandra Duran, in an interesting article in Signs of the Times magazine, entitled it, My To-Do List Does Me In, she said, I get up at 5 o'clock in the morning. Then I let the dog out first, pick up any dishes, start the dishwasher, pick up a couple of things around the house, let the dog in, then

years and start the whole thing over again. Wow. Talk about making every moment count, but that's not the clincher. This lady has a full-time job as the principal of a school an hour away. So she found that her to-do list was constant every day, the same kind of routine. Maybe you look at a day like that. You've memorized the list. You do what you can. And sometimes burn out en route. Mrs. Duran had a couple of good suggestions for any of us who get in that kind of a sort of a can of worms of scheduling and weighing time and pacing. She said, weigh the expectations that you and others place on your time in terms of the larger priorities you set for your life. Find a quiet place and time to reflect on your daily races to get everything done. Ask yourself some hard questions. Are there any places that you can shave down expectations? No matter how small. Then you can go from that to the list of have-tos. Look carefully at your support systems. Are there people who would be willing to relieve you of certain responsibilities? For instance, she said, a neighbor, relative, church member who might ease the burden in some small way. And she added, last night my niece left work in Boston, took a 30-minute train ride to my town, spent the entire evening preparing my teenaged son for his algebra test. She said the value of such a gift absolutely cannot be measured. Another suggestion, and this is something that we've hit on before, eat right and sleep right. We can't overemphasize this, because without food and rest, those two energizing essentials, no one can attain peak performance. Put relationships first. Simply stated, people are more important than things. For instance, an afternoon playing with a child takes priority over a clean house. Time with your husband or wife takes priority over working late in order to afford luxuries. Always take time out for devotions. When you don't have time to pray, read the Bible. Consider God's program. Something has to change. Just as God makes it easier for us to live on 9/10 of our income when we tithe, He blesses our time when we offer the first fruits to Him. She also said, take care of the caretaker. Carve out of your life the time to fulfill your own soul's emotional and physical needs. Everyone needs something to look forward to, some small pocket of joy that buoys them up and lightens the load. Whatever it might be, you know what it is. And don't be too hard on yourself. You'll never do it all. I'm not going to get that 21-item list done in 3 days. But we look at the essentials and the priorities. Your value and mine as people and as children of God does not depend on checking off every item on our to-do list. Do what we can, give the rest to God. I think a good idea also is not to overschedule. You know what you can do, so do I. We know our limits. And when we get to Panic City, it's, well, hopefully not too late. God gives us each 60 seconds in a minute, 60 minutes in an hour, 24 hours a day. But in that 24 hours a day, we need to sleep. We need to exercise some. We need to live right, to ask Him to help us to form the right attitudes. And when we overschedule, we're really sinning against Him in a sense, and ourselves too. It's not fair. So

take care of you. Right at this point, I'd like to call on a prestigious choral group, the St. Olaf's Choir, as they touch on an old Swedish hymn, Day by Day, and with each passing moment strength I find to meet my trials here. Trusting in my Father's wise bestowment, I've no cause for worry or for fear. Intermingled with this old favorite will be some lyrics that you may not have recalled if you know the song, and another tune. So let's listen again to this old favorite.

Delightful choral music, the kind you don't hear very often in Christian radio anymore. The St. Olaf Choir, directed by John Ferguson. Sort of a medley there of an old spiritual, Day and Night, Angels Watching Over Me, and then the old Swedish song, Day by Day. This is Night Sounds. I'm Bill Pierce, and I thank you for joining me in these moments together at night. Taking just a moment's break here for a few seconds, may I remind you that Night Sounds continues after we go off the air. Through 13 albums of vocal and instrumental music, the printed page, editions of Golden Moments, devotionals. And we also have a book called Turning Points, which really is a compilation of Night Sounds programs that have been aired in the past, which are condensed into a page and a half each. That takes a bit of talent, and we had a professional writer who is very sympathetic and empathetic with what we're doing here to put that together. That's worth having. Our mailing address is Night Sounds, Wheaton, Illinois, 60189. Our email, you'll find us at Night Sounds Radio, that's one word, at AOL.com. And if you would have a few minutes, drop in on our website, nightsoundsradio.org. Tonight's program, Get to It, talking about procrastination and to-do lists and some of the things involved in our schedules. A very prolific writer, a listener to Night Sounds, has written in her book a piece called Tap on the Shoulder. And it reads, God tapped me on the shoulder. Busy, distracted, I postponed. Wait a minute. Time slipped by. Detoured by trivial, temporal tasks, I deferred. Later. And time dashed by. Disguised as urgency, I mistook activity as priority. But it was not of the essence of eternity, and I put God off again. Another time. But time flew by. Dismayed with life's futility, distraught by mundane toil, distressed by swiftly fleeting days, I realized then that time is running out. Finally, God got my attention by reminding me, through my fragility, of my own mortality and dispensability. God pursues me relentlessly and lovingly, through blessing generously or through affliction and adversity, whatever necessary to turn my heart to eternity. Night Sounds on the air. I'm Bill Pierce. Thank you for joining me.

Just a reminder again as we take our leave from one another. Don't be too hard on yourself. Your value as a person and a child of God doesn't depend on checking off every item on your to-do list. Do what you can, give the rest to Him. Thanks so much for your sharing with me tonight and these things. And I hope that in God's good order and good time, we can get together again like this. Till next time then, good day tomorrow, and good night to you.

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1: Our world is facing a global mental health crisis. Over 200 million people across this planet suffer from internet and social media addiction. More than half of all students have said social media made them feel less confident about themselves. Teens who spend 5 hours or more a day on their devices are 70% more likely to have a risk factor for suicide. Over 90% of parents think social media is having a negative impact on their children's mental health. In fact, the Surgeon General suggests adding a warning label that states, social media can be toxic to the mental health of young people. Life Talk Radio is here to help by providing a safe and positive environment where the mental health of your kids can thrive. 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You can make a positive difference.
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1: Are you living at peace with others? I'm Chuck Bentley with the Crown Money Minute. In an increasingly angry society, stewarding our words and actions is both a challenge and a calling. Our response in tense moments reveals what's in our hearts. The Bible says everyone should be quick to listen, slow to speak, and slow to become angry. Choosing restraint is an act of wisdom. This requires guarding what we consume because news outlets and social media shape how we think and react. Balancing these with Scripture keeps us grounded rather than reactive. 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

0: With SRN News, I'm Jason Walker. Trump administration responding after a series of attacks near one of the world's busiest shipping lanes.
1: The United States is revoking a license that authorized Iranian oil sales following recent attacks on tankers near the Strait of Hormuz. Three vessels reported being struck by projectiles in recent days, prompting a warning from U.S. officials that further aggression would carry consequences. Despite the escalation, negotiations between Washington and Tehran are continuing. Willie Nelson, The White House.
0: And the U.S. did finally hit several sites, military sites, in Iran. National Guard deployment in Washington expanded during the country's 250th anniversary celebrations, with troops from Democratic-led states joining the effort. That sparked a little anger among some in the Capitol who believe those troops are being drawn into the Trump administration's ongoing deployment. Ukrainian pilots are using mid-range drones to disrupt Russian supply lines.
2: From a command post in Kharkiv, they target roads and logistics deep behind enemy lines. This strategy aims to cut off supplies like food and ammunition to Russian troops. The drones equipped with Starlink satellite communications fill the gap between frontline and long-range strike capabilities. Ukraine's success increased after SpaceX blocked unauthorized Russian access to Starlink. Ukrainian commanders say the impact has been significant, slowing Russian advances.
0: A reminder that SRN News and our parent company, Salem Media, partnering with Christian nonprofit Food for the Poor to help rush emergency aid to the many earthquake victims in Venezuela. Now, listeners wishing to help can find an online banner at the top of our website, srnnews.com. 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
3: It's easy to break things. Dropping glasses or plates on the kitchen floor usually results in brokenness. When children get to roughhousing a little too much in the living room, a lamp can get knocked over and break. We had lots of rocks on the farm where I grew up, so there was the constant threat of breaking machinery. Dad warned about them, but a young boy has a tendency to think about other things and hit them anyway. Lives get broken too. There are broken hearts from broken relationships, broken spirits from overbearing people, and broken emotions from separation, divorce, and death. Is it possible for a life to shine brighter as a result of brokenness? A lamp that has the light on the inside will shine brighter if it is broken and put together with some of the pieces missing. Jesus was broken on Calvary, but out of that brokenness comes a light that shines to the ends of the earth. Communion service commemorates the brokenness of Jesus. Your brokenness has potential for a brighter light too. This is Rod Bieber with Seed Time and Harvest.
0: Well, Delaware endorses the LGBT agenda. More from correspondent Michael Harrington.
4: Democratic Governor Matt Meyer removes all references to mother or father in the state's Uniform Parentage Act. The legislation is designed to make it easier for homosexuals to obtain children through surrogacy and in vitro fertilization. Calvin Freiberger of LifeSite News says, quote, "The new law furthers society's reorientation of marriage and parenthood away from the needs of children and toward the desires of adults." Michael Harrington reporting.
0: Pastor of a prominent underground church detained in China nearly a year ago has now been released less than 2 months after President Trump brought up the case.

0: 2 months after President Trump brought up the case while meeting with Chinese leader Xi Jinping, Pastor Ezra Jinmingra has arrived in Los Angeles and has now been reunited with his family. This is SRN News. An investigator says the man charged with killing Charlie Kirk strolled through the Utah Valley University, bought a meal at Chick-fil-A on the morning of his assassination. Investigator testified defendant Tyler Robinson later returned to the campus to shoot Kirk from a rooftop. Outside court, Julie Eastman, a member of the public who waited in line to get into the hearing, says she had to be there to see this in person.
1: Erica got teary-eyed a little bit, was, you know, putting her head down a lot of it. Charlie's mom got emotional. Yeah, a lot of people were just focused in on what was going on.
0: And she adds that many people in the courtroom really became upset at some of the testimony. That preliminary hearing resumes Wednesday at 1 p.m. More details, srnnews.com.
2: 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I will keep on obeying your law forever and ever. I will walk in freedom, for I have devoted myself to your commandments. I will speak to kings about your decrees, and I will not be ashamed. 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
4: You know, there's some really weird stuff in the Bible. I wonder if God understands. I have a hard time believing it all.
5: Did you know there are 19 references to dragons in the Bible? But have you ever really seen one? I'm Keith Kelly, and I'm so honored to welcome you to segment number 2 in a really interesting series here on Between the Lines. A really interesting series, you say? And what exactly is Pastor Don doing in this series that is so unusual this time around? It's an excellent question, and I have just the answer for you. In this series, Pastor Don is taking us into some of the dustier corners of the Bible to uncover some of the various curious legends and myths. You know, some of the things that demand a special degree of faith in order for 21st century people to accept them. Let's ask our teacher to step in now so that we can look at another area that has been shrouded in mystery. Let's ask Pastor Don to introduce us to a creature the Bible calls Leviathan.
6: Do you like snakes? I mean, I really don't. I avoid them. I sometimes, you know, when I see one by the side of the road, I actually historically, you know, sometimes I've actually sort of driven over close to the snake to kind of take a look, but I don't get out. I don't. I'm sorry. I had a church member one time, Richard. I mean, he loved them. He thought they were so cool. In fact, he'd bring them to church. And it was a pretty cool worship feature, you know, for the children story, and you know, bring the children up and the kids get to look at snakes and see how amazing they are and raise the issue about snakes and why we're afraid of them and talk about Genesis 3 and things like this. But, I'm not real big about snakes. I mean, I'm not the kind who easily takes a big old snake and wraps it around my neck. Yuck. I mean, I find the scales and the slithery nature and their sinister appearance, you know, it's all kind of revolting to me. Sorry about that if you are a herpetologist, you know, a big reptile kind of fan, but I just don't like them. And one of the areas of the scripture that where we get stretched in our faith as we consider this issue of legends and myths, one of the areas that we get stretched is that the Bible actually does raise some names in context that today it's a little tough for us. And it's a little tough either to understand, what's the Bible writer talking about? Is he talking about a critter that I know? You know, he just uses a different name for it. You know, you might say monkey and I might say chimpanzee or something like this. I mean, is that what's going on when we come against some of the things in the Bible that we can't explain, that some people would characterize in they'd cubbyhole into the description of legends and myths? And of course, you probably know where I'm heading here. You think about like Genesis chapter 3. You have a serpent, but it isn't just a, I mean, this isn't just some snake by the side of the road that Don Pate's going to maybe

look at and then drive off. Or Richard's going to wrap around his neck. You know, I mean, this serpent, this is a different kind of character. You see in Genesis 3, not a snake as we understand it. Okay. And the Bible also has, you know, some other names. It raises the issue of some other creatures that, you know, we're not real clear. The truth is we aren't real clear on exactly what they're talking about. Leviathan. In the Bible, we find Leviathan. And you know as well as I do that the Bible has references to dragon. You know, I thought we got past this dragon kind of thing once we stepped out of the Middle Ages. We didn't really believe in dragons anymore. Let's consider some of these. And again, as we talk about the legends and myths, this is, I hope you understand, to be a healthy stretching of my faith, but also a challenge to my faith. And that's the only reason we're doing this, is so that I can look at the areas where I can't easily explain things, and yet I can build a healthier, stronger faith. Not necessarily having a passion to say I have to be able to explain it. In Genesis 3, let's just consider that serpent. I mean, think about it. You may like snakes. And I admit, you know, pictures of snakes, I mean, there's some snakes that are, you know, they're pretty astounding looking. They've got some pretty remarkable coloration or species markings or something like this. But the truth is, that's about as close as I personally want to get. And here you have the portrayal of a creature that is, the Bible uses the term, subtle. It says this serpent was cunning. It was subtle. It was attractive. Well, that's, you know, that's not like many snakes that I'm aware of. But unless I'm going to completely reject the Bible, unless I'm just going to say, well, you know, Moses needed something to kind of describe a temptress, a tempter. Moses kind of needed something, and he decided snakes were as ugly and you know, seducing and troublesome as anything. So, you know, he just picked snake, meeny, meeny, miny, snake. You know, unless you're going to say that, then you have to understand, well, you know, Moses probably used the term serpent for a reason. But it isn't a serpent as I understand it. What about dragon? You may not know, dragon isn't mentioned once in the Bible. Not twice. It's mentioned 19 times. 19 times? What are we talking about here? I mean, when the Bible writers refer to a dragon, are we talking about a reptile that flies and breathes fire? Is that what's going on in the mind of the Bible writer? What about Leviathan? The Hebrew, actually, you might say, well, it's just bad corruption of the Hebrew. They should have translated it out to mean, you know, whale or something. Okay, let me tell you what the Hebrew word is. It's Leviathan. You know, I mean, literally what you're getting in English with Leviathan is basically just a transliteration of the Hebrew term, Leviathan. Leviathan. And only one time do we find it, you know, sort of translated, and it's translated curiously in Job chapter 3 to weeping, mourning. And now we have references in Job chapter 41, in the 74th Psalm, the 104th Psalm. Isaiah talks about it in chapter 27. There are some people who, when they look like at Job 41 in the 74th Psalm, they say, you know, I think this Leviathan thing, you know, if they want to explain something that isn't easily described, there are some who have actually said, we think that's a crocodile. And certainly, you know, in that region of the world, you know, there were, you know, crocodiles available in the Nile River Valley, et cetera. I mean, they were aware of the crocodile. Now, in the 104th Psalm, it doesn't look like, you know, maybe a crocodile could fill the bill of what Leviathan is. It seems to refer to like a great fish or possibly some kind of Mediterranean whale or something like that, maybe like a whale shark. In the Bay Islands of Honduras down in the Caribbean, you have Roatan, Unutilla, and Guanaja. And right off the little island of Utilla, there is a whale shark, as far as I know, still living, that divers, because it's the second largest barrier reef in the world. A lot of people go there to snorkel along the coast of Belize and Honduras, and they go to there are various resorts on these three little islands, a lot of resorts where you can go and do your diving vacations. And a lot of snorkelers and divers and all this kind of thing have had their picture taken, you know, swimming beside and petting Utilla Tom. Now, Utilla Tom is notorious
notoriously gentle whale shark that hangs around the waters around the island of Utila. And I've seen pictures of him. I've never seen him personally. I've snorkeled along down there, but I've never seen Utila Tom, but I have seen pictures of him. Is that what Leviathan is as far as the references, like when we get to the 104th Psalm? In fact, other people actually, you know, consider the Leviathan. They think maybe it isn't a water kind of thing at all. That there are some scholars who said, no, we think it's kind of a rock snake from North Africa. Now, you might say, Don, come on, we've been going for about 4 or 5 minutes here, and you're just sort of beating around the bush here. You're not really answering anything. You're just raising more and more questions. You're not really answering anything. My friend, that's actually part of what I intend to do here. I intend to get you to consider this issue of legend and myth in a manner that I think is not typical. Most people, I think, when they come up against things in the scripture they can't explain, they desperately try to explain it. Do you have to explain it in order for you to still trust? That is a real, you know, rock bottom foundational baseline question that's necessary when we consider any of these issues of legend and myth. And that is, do I have a personal need to be able to explain? Or can I choose to trust what I cannot explain? I mean, that's the good in considering these kind of issues. It isn't so terribly important to nail down whether Leviathan is a rock snake or whether it is a

0: from the scripture, or do you search it out yourself? That's another important element. Not only do you believe the scripture, but do you believe what is said about the text? I sincerely urge you to never believe anything I ever tell you from the Word without checking it out. And that goes for every other, you know, teacher, preacher you're ever going to hear too. That you put it to the test. Just because somebody stands up and says, well, the Bible says, how do you know? How do you know? I remember recently hearing another media minister, and I know relatively nothing about him, but he made a claim, a specific claim about the book of Acts and about the Holy Spirit. And it struck me. I thought, wait a minute, I don't think that's true. And I thought to myself, how'd this boy get away with that? I don't think it's true. And so I went out and I read the book of Acts. The next day I read the book of Acts twice. I went back and read it and I counted up the number, et cetera, et cetera. And no way. What this guy said, no way. It wasn't even close to true. Wasn't even close to right. He was taking something completely out of context. And you know, you could prove just black and white by sheer numbers that what he was saying was wrong. My friend, it isn't just enough to question your faith, but you also have to question what people try to imply to you that your faith should be. You need to put it to the test. And if you think I'm urging you to be a skeptic or a critic or a cynic, I'm urging you to be a little bit of a critic. Yeah, not a skeptic or a cynic, but a little bit of a critic. And if you think that I have no foundation for doing this, I'd urge you to go back and read Acts 17. Because the Apostle Paul himself, he admonished that you are a better Christian. Your faith is tighter and more concrete and healthier if you question. He contrasted the folks in Thessalonica. He said, well, those, you know, folks in Thessalonica, I'd stand up and preach and they'd all go, amen, and walk home and everything was fine. He said, when I preached to the people in Berea, they all said, we'll check it out. And he said they went home. They opened up their Bibles to find out for sure for themselves. And he said, bless those Bereans. You know, bless them. They're the ones who are on the right track. He commended the ones who tested out what they heard. And I'd urge you to ask yourself that question. Let's pray. Lord, we ask you in all of the things we can't explain, and we don't understand, that we'd ask you to lead us to truth and that we'd put it to the test of the Word ourself. This is our prayer in Christ's name. Amen.
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1: The one system in your body with no room for error. Learn more about it next on today's Creation Moment. And now, here's our Creation Moment's host, Ian Taylor.
2: While most would agree that our circulatory system is vital to life, many of us don't fully appreciate the almost miraculous working of that system. Your heart pumps about 100,000 times a day. That means that your heart pumps the equivalent of 10 tons of blood every day, or 80 million gallons in a lifetime. Your circulatory system brings that blood to every cell in your body through a capillary network that is so large that the combined capillaries of only four people, stretched end to end, would reach from the Earth to the Moon. But your circulatory system involves quality as well as quantity. The chemistry of your blood is monitored and adjusted to within incredibly fine limits to keep it in precise balance, second by second, day by day, year in and year out. For example, the acidity of your blood is adjusted constantly to within one part in 100 million. Our circulation system cannot be simply good enough. It has to work perfectly. So if mindless evolution created us, it had to make the whole system perfect the first time. There is no room for millions of years or for a poorer circulation system to be improved by mutations. Here the facts clearly support Scripture, strongly indicating that we were created in finished form, not developed slowly by trial and error.
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5: Back to Genesis with Dr. John Morris, geologist and president of the Institute for Creation Research. Dr. Morris, do creationists say that the biblical flood laid down all the fossils?
6: No, we don't, Chris. Now, we do think that the flood of Noah's day is responsible for most of the fossils in geologic strata, but certainly not all. We talk about a time of residual catastrophism after the flood, which included the Ice Age. During this time, a lot of fossils were formed. Ice Age fossils would typically lie on top of the flood fossils, which came earlier. Now, of course, there are some fossils being formed today in minor catastrophes, minor floods, minor tsunamis. But these are of local extent, not like the fossils in strata from the flood. Chris, the biblical story of Noah's flood is absolutely essential for a full creation understanding. Let's go back to Genesis and get it right.
5: Thanks, Dr. Morris. For more information, you can find us on the web at www.icr.org.
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1: God put a million, million doors in the world for His love to walk through. One of those doors is you.
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2: Hannah, an African believer, had a dream to move to a Muslim village in North Africa and bless at least one person. 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After the film, one Muslim after another came to Hannah, wanting to know more about Jesus. One was the leader of the village, Musa. A few days after talking with Hannah, Musa became deathly ill and asked for her. Hannah prayed in Jesus' name, and Musa was healed. And now that leader with the influence to move the hearts of his entire village is following Jesus. Hannah didn't see that coming. God's dream to use you is bigger, better, and harder than you can imagine. If that resonates with you, reach out to us, frontiersusa.org.

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4: With SRN News, I'm Jason Walker. New U.S. strikes targeting Iran. Lisa Dwyer has more.
5: The U.S. military has launched a series of strikes against Iranian targets after 3 merchant ships were struck in the waters of Oman. In a statement posted to social media, U.S. Central Command says American forces launched the strikes to impose heavy costs for targeting and attacking commercial shipping crewed by innocent civilians in an international waterway, and says that Iran's demonstrated aggression was unwarranted, dangerous, and a clear violation of the ceasefire. I'm Lisa Dwyer.
4: An update on that bombing incident in Monaco.
6: A woman suspected of trying to kill a Ukrainian business tycoon in a bombing attack in Monaco last week was found dead in Ukraine with gunshot wounds to the head. Ukraine's Secret Service said that a Ukrainian military intelligence officer confessed to killing the bombing suspect, Anastasia Berezovska, with the help of a former law enforcement officer. The security service said he claimed to have acted on his own and without knowledge of his superiors. Authorities have not disclosed possible motives for the bombing attack or the killing of Berezovska. Based on the sophistication of the remote-controlled explosive device that was used, investigators in Monaco said last week that they believed multiple people were involved in the attack. I'm Haya Pinjwani.
4: The Democratic nominee Graham Platner has not resigned from the Maine Senate race, at least not yet, following an allegation of sexual assault, but the battle to take his place is underway. There's been a chorus of calls from a lot of Democrats for Platner to drop out of the race against Republican incumbent Susan Collins. Death toll in Sri Lanka's prison riots is 26. That includes 19 inmates who were killed, as well as 7 prison officials. This is SRN News.
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4: Missouri is taking a stand on transgenderism.
7: The governor has signed a bill that would bar the use of taxpayer dollars to pay for inmates in state prisons to get sex change operations. Alliance Defending Freedom, a Christian legal group, says the legislation is a good idea, adding, quote, "Growing medical evidence demonstrates that these procedures are neither safe nor effective in treating gender dysphoria, and no amount of drugs or surgeries can change a person's sex." Michael Harrington reporting.
4: Well, Pope Leo wishing America a happy 250th birthday and urged leaders to recommit the nation to its founding ideals, especially the protection of life. The pontiff referred to America's foundation by, quote, "courageous men and women who who dreamed of liberty and of a better life, not only for themselves and their children, but he recalled the founding ideal enshrining the right to the Declaration of Independence. SRN News. Wall Street banks have high hopes for SpaceX, but top investors will have to show a little patience, at least for now. Here's correspondent Bob Agnew.
8: Many of the same investment firms that underwrote SpaceX's initial public offering on Tuesday issued their first research notes about the company. Almost all recommend that investors buy the stock and predict it will soar to above $200 in the next 12 to 18 months. But for now, the stock has yet to reach escape velocity, closing on Tuesday just below $150, where it opened on its IPO day, June 12th. Bob Agnew reporting.
4: Roller coaster ride for AI stocks, sending Wall Street lower, Dow Industrial's average off 130 points at 52,925. The S&P fell 33, closing at 7503. NASDAQ dropped 300 points to 25,818. More details, srnnews.com.
9: 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I will keep on obeying your law forever and ever. I will walk in freedom, for I have devoted myself to your commandments. I will speak to kings about your decrees, and I will not be ashamed. 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

As a result of mushrooming crime, a number of states have restored the death penalty for certain kinds of willful murder. I'll return in a moment with the amazing facts about cause and effect.

Hello, this is Joe Cruz on the Amazing Facts broadcast, facts which affect you. You know, in some states, the law says if anyone is convicted of murder, he shall hang by the neck until dead. It's very explicit. That's the way the judge reads it. Other states specify the electric chair or the gas chamber. Be that as it may, there's a law that says murder is against the law, and then there's a law that tells what the punishment will be. You see, there are two parts of the law, friends, one that defines the crime and the other which defines the consequences. In the same way, God gave the moral law to define right and wrong. The ceremonial law of ordinances was given to define the procedure to be followed when the moral law had been broken. Something had to be done to make things right. The transgressor must enter into some ceremony to show his faith in the coming atonement of Jesus. The ceremonial law in the Old Testament was a system of sacrifices and blood offerings pointing forward to Jesus, the Lamb of God who taketh away the sin of the world. In the New Testament, on this side of the cross, there are still ceremonial laws. They have been changed, yes, but they're still ceremonial laws or ordinances. Jesus is now our high priest in heaven, rather than having a high priest in an earthly tabernacle or temple. And Jesus, having made his sacrifice, has asked us to symbolize it in certain ceremonies of the church, which he gave to us. In the Lord's Supper, the bread and the wine are the symbols on this side of the cross of his broken body and shed blood. Baptism is a memorial of his death, burial, and resurrection. Now, these different things God gave to us as ceremonies into which we are to participate, to show our faith in what happened on Calvary's cross to pay that debt of sin. Sin which was a transgression of the moral law of God, the Ten Commandments which abide forever. Now, when you stop to think of it, friends, right and wrong doesn't change. God isn't changeable, of course. It has always been wrong to worship idols, to take God's name in vain, to break the Sabbath, to kill, to lie, to steal, to commit adultery. It's always wrong, always has been, always will be. It could never be right. But the laws that deal with what we are to do when we find ourselves transgressors of that law, those laws have changed. Before the cross, they looked forward by faith, by means of the sacrifices of the sanctuary, through the ceremonies of the old dispensation. On this side of the cross, we look backward by faith to the cross, by means of the Lord's Supper and, of course, baptism. So, when Paul tells us about the laws that were done away, laws that were nailed to the cross, we can see that he's speaking of the old ceremonial law. But in contrast, when he's speaking of the moral law, the Ten Commandments, in Romans 7:12, he says they're holy, just, and good. In Romans 3:31, he says, we establish the law by our faith. Now, I want to ask you one question. Do you think that the Apostle Paul would be so inconsistent as to talk about the same commandments in contradictory ways? Do you think that Paul would call the Ten Commandments holy, just, and good in one sentence and then turn around and call them a curse and a yoke of bondage? It just doesn't make sense, friends. The truth is that Paul isn't talking about the same commandments. The context is very clear in about that. When he talks about the commandments that are holy, just, and good, he's talking about the Ten Commandments. In fact, he quotes them, "Thou shalt not covet." And when he talks about the yoke of bondage and the curse, he's talking about circumcision and the ordinances of the Jews. I think this is clear enough. Now, there's one other thing we need to understand. Even when speaking of the Ten Commandments, it's very clear throughout all the scriptures that man can never be saved by a legalistic obedience. I want to make that clear. It's true that if we're saved, we will be obedient to God's law and we'll love God's law. But it is also true that obedience, outwardly forcing ourselves to keep the commandments, is not going to earn heaven for us. We cannot earn heaven in any way. Eternal life is a gift of God, not the product of works. We've all sinned and come short of the glory of God, the Bible tells us. By no amount of good doing from now on can I ever

erase the sin that I've committed in the past, which condemns me to eternal death. Jesus had to pay the price of my sin on Calvary's cross, and only by His grace can my sins be forgiven. Now that I've accepted Christ and accepted His grace, of course, I'll obey Him. That, indeed, is the evidence of whether or not I really love Him and whether my faith is genuine and whether I've really been converted or not. We cannot be saved by works, but good works and obedience will be the genuine fruit of salvation. But now let's turn our attention to another great Bible truth. Men have always, in all ages, been saved by grace through faith. Now please mark that down in your memory and never forget it. I read in Titus 2:11, "The grace of God has that bringeth salvation hath appeared unto all men." Now notice, all men, not just those on this side of the cross. Now this is made clear also in 2 Timothy 1:9, "His own purpose and the grace which He gave us in Christ Jesus ages ago." Now not just since the time of Christ's death, but ages ago God's grace was given to man. Now did Old Testament believers know the grace of God? The Bible says in Genesis 6:8, "Noah found grace in the eyes of the Lord." In Exodus 33:17, it says, "Moses found grace or favor in God's sight." In Romans 4, we read how Abraham was saved by grace through faith and not by his works. We turn to Hebrews 11, called the faith chapter in the Bible, and here's a long list of saints through the ages who Paul says experienced righteousness by faith. They are Old Testament believers, all of them. He says, "By faith Abel offered unto God a more excellent sacrifice than Cain. By faith Enoch, by faith Noah, by faith Abraham," and so forth and so on. Now, friends, there's that long list of individuals saved by grace through faith. And in the list, there's not one single New Testament character. They're all in the Old Testament. So remember this and never forget it. Men are always, in all ages, saved by grace through faith. It's the only way a man could ever be saved, by faith in the sacrifice of Jesus Christ for our sins, in His shed blood, in the atonement of the cross. So when people come along and tell you, "Oh yes, in the Old Testament it was necessary to keep the law in order to be saved, but now in the New Testament we're saved by grace through faith," you just remind them that the Bible says all people are saved by grace through faith. No one was ever saved or ever will be saved by works in any age whatsoever. Now, the idea which Satan's trying to foist on the world today, the devil's big lie, is that the law of God is unimportant. That once men are saved, that men were once saved by obeying it, but now they're saved by disobeying it. Now, this is Satan's kind of reason and logic and doctrine, friends. It actually becomes foolish and ridiculous when you analyze it and draw it out to its logical and inevitable conclusion. Imagine, if you can, Paul and Moses meeting in heaven on the sea of glass. And Paul says, "Moses always read about you, and I wanted to meet you for a long time. Let's sit down here on the banks of the river of life and talk about our experience." "Well," replies Moses, "Paul, I've watched your work on earth, and it was wonderful, and I always wanted to talk to you and get acquainted with you better. Let's sit down and talk together." So they sit down there, and Paul says to Moses, "Moses, how did you get here? Tell me the story of your salvation." And Moses says, "Well, you see, it was this way. Back in my day, God gave us 10 wonderful commandments. He handed them to me at Mount Sinai, engraved on the tables of stone, and we had to keep those commandments to get to heaven. I kept them perfectly, Paul. I was really a pretty good fellow. I kept those commandments so well that God just had to let me in through the pearly great gates. I was an obedient servant of the Lord, and because I was so good, because I was so obedient to those 10 commandments, that's the reason I'm here." And Paul shakes his head and says, "Isn't that strange? You know, when I came along, it was after the death of Jesus, and things were changed altogether. This law that God gave to you, evidently he thought it was now out of date, wasn't any good anymore, so it was just done away. I taught that it was done away, and there was no need to keep it any longer. In fact, we were saved by grace, ignoring and disobeying the commandments. We were free to do as we pleased. We could bow down to images, break the Sabbath. It didn't make any difference. We were not under the law. We were under grace. We could break the commandments. I'm here because of God's grace and in spite of deliberate disobedience to His law."
Oh, I can hear somebody saying, Joe, that doesn't make any sense. It's ridiculous. And I agree with you, friends. That's exactly the conclusion we would have to draw if we believe this false doctrine that's so popular today. The teaching that men were saved in the Old Testament by works, but that men today are saved by grace through faith in Christ. Then do whatever you want to do. Obviously,

0: Paul and Moses, of course, will never, never take place in the kingdom to come, friends, because it's describing things that never happened and never could happen. In Romans 8, 6 to 8, we're told what the trouble is with those who don't want to submit to God's law. For to be carnally minded is death, but to be spiritually minded is life and peace. Because the carnal mind is enmity against God, for it is not subject to the law of God, neither indeed can be. So then they that are in the flesh cannot please God. Now, friends, there it is. Those who are not born again, whose minds are at enmity with God and are set on the flesh, they don't want to be subject to the law of God. So Paul's very clear about what's wrong with those who want to do away with God's law and don't want to be subject to it. They're not born again. They're still in the fleshly, carnal nature. They haven't been transformed by the grace of God. On the other hand, Paul makes it clear in Hebrews 8:10 that those who are new covenant Christians have the law of God written on their hearts and into their souls. Well, you say, if we're saved by grace through faith, and if obedience to the law can't bring salvation, then what's the law for? All right, the Bible tells us very clearly in Romans 3:20, through the law is the knowledge of sin. And Romans 7:7 says, what shall we say then? Is the law sin? God forbid. Nay, I had not known sin but by the law. For I had not known lust except the law had said, thou shalt not covet. Now that clears it up, friends, doesn't it? The law is given to point out sin, to tell us what sin is, to tell us when we're wrong, to show us where we're out of harmony with God. And then, my friends, it points us to Christ, where we are saved by grace through faith. The law does not save us. It only shows us our need of a Savior and points us to the only place where we can be forgiven, where we can be pardoned, and that is, of course, at the foot of the cross. Well, I hope that these little illustrations have helped you today, friend, because we need to clearly understand what the law can do for us and what grace can do for us. They operate together, both of them functioning in the life of the same individual, one of them pointing out sin and the other saving from sin. So we need both law and grace to show us the perfect will of God and how we can have forgiveness for our sins.
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1: You look absolutely dashing in that purple tie. 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
6: You know, parents often complain that their children don't understand the value of money and have no idea how to handle it. 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I knew a doctor with four daughters, for example, who gave each of them an annual clothing allowance starting at the age of 12. The youngest girl was a little impulsive, and she celebrated her 12th birthday by spending her yearly allowance on an expensive coat. By the following spring, she was down to shredded stockings and frayed dresses. It was difficult for her parents not to intervene, but they had the courage to stand back and let her learn a valuable lesson about money management. What must be taught is that everything is a trade-off. If you spend money for one thing, you won't have it for something that might be more important.
5: For more information on this topic, go to drdobsonminute.org.

Over the past year and a half, my wife and I have been through quite an ordeal. Nearly losing her in the birth of our twins, then her having an accident and being bedridden for quite a while. And the Lord gave this song. Joy comes in knowing we're not alone. He is with us. I don't care how crazy this world gets.

experience, he is still with us. So Lord, I ask you to visit us right now in a special way. Show us each where you are in our lives right now. 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
5: For in 1 hour is thy judgment come. Babylon falls quickly. Things can change very, very rapidly. See, if I end up running from the Lamb when He reappears, something has gone terribly wrong in my life. The Messiah not only has to fulfill all those Old Testament prophecies, not only does He have to die in the exact year that Daniel chapter 9 says, but He also has to accept the guilt of every human sin right before He dies and then die within that 24-hour period. I will pay the penalty and I will die that same day. God never forces the mind. So first Jesus prayed that those who follow Him would be separated from the world based on what this book says right here. So God has His sign, and the devil has his mark or his sign of authority. And it's up to us to decide which way we will go.
6: Good evening.
7: Good evening.
6: What a beautiful day it was, and still is, right? We're going to look at, technically, it's not just one prophecy, but a set of prophecies that together, I believe, are the most amazing set of prophecies that we need to understand and then take to heart and apply to our own lives. So we'll look at that. But by way of introduction, let's look at a few of the really amazing predictions. I can't call all these prophecies, but amazing predictions that have been made by a few people. So Robert Boyle, in the 1660s, made a handwritten list of predictions, and a lot of these had to do with science and innovations and things like this. But he predicted, or he guessed back then, that the future would include false teeth, hair coloring, and the cure of diseases at a distance, or at least through transplants. He was pretty accurate on that, wasn't he? And that was many centuries before, I think, any of those really came into existence. And then there was Alexis de Tocqueville in 1840, and amazingly, he seemed to foresee the Cold War between the United States and the Soviet Union. He wrote, "There are now two great nations in the world, which, starting from different points, seem to be advancing toward the same goal, the Russians and the Anglo-Americans. Their point of departure is different and their paths diverse. Nevertheless, each seems called by some secret desire of providence, one day to hold in its hands the destinies of half the world. That was a century before the Cold War began. Then there's the Russian chemist Dmitry Mendeleev. In 1863, there were only 60 elements known in the periodic table, but he amazingly predicted the missing elements that we now know of today, and actually predicted almost perfectly the weights and the atomic properties of those missing elements. I have no idea how he did that, but pretty surprising. Then there's the American author Morgan Robertson. In 1898, he wrote a short fictional story titled Futility or the Wreck of the Titan. The story described the sinking of a massive ocean liner that was carrying insufficient lifeboats when it strikes an iceberg in the month of April. Now, that's kind of strange, isn't it? And we all know what happened about 14 years later, down to the exact month when the Titanic sunk. Last example here, you've heard of this guy, Nikola Tesla, great inventor. And he wrote in 1909, it will soon be possible to transmit wireless messages all over the world so simply that any individual can own and operate his own apparatus. I'm not sure if that fulfillment is a blessing or a curse. Sometimes I wish I could get rid of my cell phone, but pretty amazing. Well, we're going to look again at a set of prophecies tonight that are much more astounding and honestly much more important than these scientific type predictions. Most of these verses will be on the screen, but if you have your Bible, I invite you to keep it warmed up and active tonight, right? Don't let those pages grow cold. In Acts chapter 4, verse 12, we read this verse, "Neither is there salvation in any other, for there is none other name under heaven given among men whereby we must be saved." And of course, that is in reference to Jesus Christ. Tonight, we're going to look at the biblical evidence, and a lot of it's prophetic evidence, that Jesus Christ of Nazareth truly is the Son of God and truly is the Messiah. Now, this, of course, is the foundational belief of Christianity. And it's also a proposition or a belief that the rest of the world doesn't share with us as Christians. And so why do we believe this? And what evidence is there in the Bible that Jesus truly is the predicted Messiah? We're going to be looking at this evidence here. So what is the Bible's first prophecy? We have to go all the way back to the book of Genesis, chapter 3, where we jump into the story there in the Garden of Eden after Adam and Eve have sinned. They've eaten the forbidden fruit. And when God approaches Adam and asks him, "What have you done?" Adam's first response is to turn and point the finger at Eve. And God asks Eve, "What have you done?" And she turns and points the finger at the serpent. And you know, when they did that, they're really pointing the finger at God, aren't they? And they're saying, "It's your fault, right? You brought us here. You set this up, whatever." And we've been playing the blame game ever since. How do you get out of this situation called sin, right? God doesn't leave them hopeless. And so he gives this very first promise, which is also a prophecy that we find in the Bible, Genesis 3, verse 15. God says, "I will put," what? "Enmity between thee and the woman," he's speaking to the serpent, "and between thy seed and her seed, it shall bruise thy head, and thou shalt bruise his heel." Enmity, as you know, is, it's not just dislike, right? It's hatred, intense hatred, antagonism. What an amazing promise. God says, "I will put enmity for sin in your heart." Because at that moment, when Adam and Eve disobeyed God and ate of that fruit, not only did they give up all that God had given them in terms of, you know, the beautiful garden that they had and even the dominion that God had granted to them over the earth here, but they had also stepped past that barrier that God wanted for them to have, that separation from sin, the knowledge of good and evil. And now, without God directly intervening in human history, every single human being ever born, including us here tonight, we would have no enmity against sin naturally, right? That's what the fallen nature is sadly all about. We gravitate towards sin. We are attracted to it. We are most comfortable doing that which we should not be doing. And so God gives this amazing promise: I will put enmity in your heart. We often don't think of hatred as a good thing, do we? And it's usually not in our world. But Hebrews 1 verse 9, in fact, let's turn there. Hebrews chapter 1 verse 9 tells us what God's character is. It has two parts. Hebrews chapter 1 verse 9 says, "Thou hast loved righteousness and hated iniquity. Therefore God, even thy God, hath anointed thee with the oil of gladness above thy fellows." The character of God has two basic and essential parts to it. He loves what is good, he loves what is righteous, and he hates what is sinful, he hates what is evil. And you could really boil down the whole plan of salvation in terms of what God is trying to transform within us. He wants to recreate this love for righteousness and this hatred for sin in our hearts. And that's a big task, isn't it? Only the Creator God can do that. But that's why we have a Bible full of promises that he can give us a new mind and a new heart, so that we end up loving the things that we formerly disliked and disliking the

things that we were formerly attracted to. So amazing promise that God gives here all the way back in the Garden of Eden, Genesis 3, verse 15. Now, the Old Testament is full of prophecies about the Messiah. You know, scholars call these messianic prophecies. And it's hard to nail down exactly how many of them there are, but, you know, if you look at the commentaries, most of them say there's probably at least 300 messianic prophecies in the Old Testament. That's a lot, isn't it? And you can find them all the way from the books of Moses down through the historical books, lots of them in the Psalms and in the later prophets that we find there in Isaiah and so forth. They're all through the Old Testament. Jesus said this in regards to the Old Testament scriptures. This is Luke 24, beginning in verse 25. He said unto them, O fools and slow of heart to believe all that the prophets have spoken. Ought not Christ to have suffered these things and to enter into his glory? And beginning at Moses and all the prophets, he expounded unto them in all the scriptures the things concerning himself. Now, this was in that conversation with the two disciples as they were walking back from Jerusalem to Emmaus on resurrection, the day of the resurrection. And they didn't realize, if you remember the story, they didn't realize that Jesus had risen from the dead. And so this stranger joins them and launches into this Bible study. What an amazing Bible study that would have been. Can you imagine what that would have been like as the Son of God himself starts walking them through the Old Testament, starting at Moses and sweeping through the entire thing, showing them all of these prophecies that point to him and these events that have just been transforming. That would have been incredible, wouldn't it? You know, someday in heaven, I think Jesus is really looking forward to a giant group Bible study when we can all gather together and he can say, okay, I brought one copy of this book up here, and we're going to spend a little while going through it, and he will show us things that we have never seen, you know, we've missed, and it's all right there. What an amazing experience that will be. So what kinds of prophecies do we find that refer to Jesus? We're not going to look at all 300 tonight, don't worry. But here's just a smattering or a sample of some of the things that the Old Testament says about the coming Messiah. The Son of God would be or will be born as a human, right? Kind of basic right there. I mean, that's really what God was saying all the way back in Genesis 3, verse 15. The seed of the woman, right? The offspring of Adam and Eve eventually would, the Messiah would be born as a human being. So the Messiah would also come through Abraham. And as we notice, as these prophecies progress through the Old Testament, they become more and more specific, don't they? And more and more precise. It's kind of like if you imagine a funnel of some sort, you know, as you progress through that funnel, it gets more and more narrow, doesn't it? And that's what these prophecies do. They will narrow down more and more specifically until finally we see only one person in all of human history could fulfill all of these things. The Messiah would come from the tribe of Judah. The Messiah was to be born of a virgin, miraculous birth. The Messiah would be called out of Egypt. And it's interesting when you start to look at some of these things, there are a lot of parallels between the experiences that Jesus went through as a baby or a young boy. You can find parallels between those experiences and the experiences of the nation of Israel as God was pulling them out of Egypt. So, you know, God brings his people Israel out of Egypt, and he calls his son out of Egypt as well. The Messiah was to be born in Bethlehem. The Messiah would teach primarily in parables, and we find that very clearly in the Gospels, don't we? The Messiah's garments would not be torn, and the Messiah's ministry would begin in Galilee. The Messiah would draw Gentiles unto him, and the Messiah would be preceded by a forerunner. And we know who that was. That was John the Baptist. So I don't know how many that was, maybe 10, 8 to 10. There was roughly 300 of these prophecies. So what are the chances that one man in history would fulfill all these prophecies? Well, that's a question that
an American Christian writer, it's been quite a few decades ago now, his name

was Peter Stoner. And he asked this question, and he wrote a book which contained his response to that question. And that book is called Science Speaks. And you can see from the cover, it's been out there for a while. It's first published in 1952. But he went through an experiment, not an experiment, but he walked through this process with his students at a college out in Pasadena, California. And they took just 8 of the prophecies, 8 of the 300 prophecies, and they went through, to the best of their ability, kind of a scientific process of saying, okay, what are the chances that this one person would be born, say, in Bethlehem? And then they came up with a final probability. So we're just going to kind of walk through what they did and look at the probabilities that one person would fulfill just 8 of these prophecies. And we'll see where we end up. Here's the first prophecy they looked at from Micah 5, verse 2. But thou, Bethlehem Ephratah, though thou be little among the thousands of Judah, yet out of thee shall he come forth unto me that is to be ruler in Israel, whose goings forth have been from of old, from everlasting. Okay, so here's the prophecy that says the Messiah would be born in Bethlehem. Now we know that that happened, right? Jesus was born in Bethlehem, or at least on the outskirts

life of Jesus. Now, they asked some questions then. What was the average population of the town of Bethlehem over the last 2,000 years or so? And so they did some research, and they came up with about 7,150 people. And then they asked, okay, over that same time period, what has been the average population of the entire world? And they arrived at 2 billion as an average population. They simply divided the first number by the second number, and you end up with the odds of this person being born in Bethlehem as 1 in 280,000 people. Okay, that was their answer to this, the probability of the first prophecy we're looking at here.

first prophecy we're looking at here. And you'll see we're writing these out in scientific notation because at the end of this exercise, they combine all of these probabilities together to get the final probability. Here's the second prophecy they looked at from Malachi 3, verse 1. Behold, I will send my messenger, and he shall prepare the way before me. So the question they now asked is, one man and how many has had a forerunner prepare his way? Now we can take a quick poll here tonight. How many of you had a forerunner prepare the way before you were born? Yeah, no one's raising their hand, right? So we already know it's a low probability that this person would have a forerunner that prepares the way for them. Now, obviously, that person was John the Baptist. The Bible is very clear about this. And yes, he started preaching and he started baptizing people, calling people to repentance just a few months before Jesus was publicly announced as the Messiah. One thing that shouldn't escape our attention is that both John the Baptist and Jesus began their ministry with a very specific message, and that was repent, for the kingdom of heaven is at hand. How many sermons have you heard recently that focus on repentance? And if you have, praise the Lord. Tell your pastor thank you. It's not a subject we tend to focus on or want to focus on a lot, but both Jesus and John the Baptist started their message very clearly, and their ministry, repent, for the kingdom of God is at hand. It's a message we need today, isn't it? And we're in no better situation than the people were in Christ's time. And we need to take that call seriously, individually, and as families, and even as churches, don't we? And ask the Lord, Lord, bring us to repentance. Bring us to the place where we're willing to completely turn our lives over to you. So one man and how many has had a forerunner to prepare his way? The forerunner must be heaven sent, right? So it can't just be Joe Blow walking down the street that says so-and-so is going to have a baby. It has to clearly be a divine messenger. And their estimate was that one man in 1,000 has had a forerunner sent from God. And I think that's really generous. But anyways, that's what they ended up with. So one man in 1,000. Prophecy number 3 from Zechariah 9, verse 9. Rejoice greatly, O daughter of Zion. Shout, O daughter of Jerusalem. Behold, thy king cometh unto thee. He is just and having salvation, lowly and riding upon a colt, the foal of an ass. All right? So you have to be born in Bethlehem. You have to have a forerunner, and you have to ride into Jerusalem riding a colt. That funnel's getting more and more narrow, isn't it, as we go through these prophecies. So one man and how many has entered Jerusalem as a ruler riding on a colt, the foal of an ass. Now, the students that he was working with, he says in the book, they said this is a very hard thing to estimate. And you can imagine why. They knew of no one but Christ who had so entered a city. And the students thought that at least in more modern times, anyone entering Jerusalem would probably choose a more dignified means of entering than on a donkey. So they agreed to estimate one in 10,000. And for whatever reason, he wanted to be very conservative, so he reduced it to one man in 100. And one thing he tried to do as they went through this exercise is to be extremely conservative so that, you know, you would reduce the contradictions that people might throw at your study here. So one man in 100 has ridden into Jerusalem on a donkey. Number 4, from Zechariah 13, verse 6. And one shall say unto him, what are these wounds in thy hands? And he will answer, those with which I was wounded in the house of my friends. So one man and how many has been betrayed by a friend, and that betrayal has resulted in his being wounded in his hands. It's pretty specific, isn't it? And that's one of the things about these Bible prophecies, whether they're prophecies about Jesus or other prophecies that we'll continue studying together. And that is that many prophecies are very specific. And this is one of them, right? Betrayed by a friend, and that betrayal ends with wounds in the hands. So they estimated one man in 1,000. Zechariah 11, verse 12. And I said unto them, if ye think good,

give me my price, and if not, forbear. So they weighed for my price 30 pieces of silver. And of course, this is looking ahead to Judas's betrayal of Jesus and the price that was chosen, the price of a slave, right? 30 pieces of silver. So of all the people who have been betrayed, one in how many have been betrayed for exactly 30 pieces of silver? Again, the student said, well, that's pretty rare, pretty unlikely. They guessed one in 10,000. He again reduced it to one in 1,000 people. Prophecy number six, again from Zechariah, chapter 11, verse 13. And the Lord said unto me, cast it unto the potter, a goodly price that I was prized at of them. And I took the 30 pieces of silver and cast them to the potter in the house of the Lord. If you remember, what did Judas eventually do with that money that he had collected? He threw it back at them, didn't he? And essentially confessed too late that he was wrong. Didn't save his life, did it? So one man and how many, after receiving a bribe for the betrayal of a friend, had returned the money, had it refused, had thrown it on the floor in the house of the Lord, and then had it used to purchase a field from the potter. It's probably never happened at any other point in history. So they picked one in 100,000, the chances of that happening. Here's another prophecy of the Messiah, Isaiah 53, verse 7. He was oppressed and he was afflicted, yet he opened not his mouth. He is brought as a lamb to the slaughter, and as a sheep before her shearers is dumb, so he openeth not his mouth. And we have a very clear record of this, don't we, in the Gospels, as Jesus goes through his sham trials. He doesn't defend himself. And if anybody ever had a right to defend themselves, it was certainly Jesus, right? As false witness after false witness comes up, they contradict each other. It's incredibly obvious to everybody there that this is all just a horse and pony show. Jesus remains silent. And the only time that he speaks, really, is when he is asked directly, are you the Son of God? And to remain silent at that point would have been to tell a lie. And so he says, yes, I am, and you will see me coming in the clouds of glory. There are times when we as Christians need to not be silent, right? If somebody asks us, do you believe in God? Why do you believe? You know, are you a Christian? For us to remain silent at that point, that'd be a mistake, wouldn't it? So we need to pray every day, Lord, prepare me, because we don't know what conversation is going to come. You know, a habit that my wife and I are trying to get into is to pray every day for divine appointments. And I'll be honest, I can pray that prayer, but then I get going in the day and I know I blow past some of those. But if you're praying that prayer, we need to also be praying, Lord, give me the divine appointment, but then prepare my lips, right? Prepare my mind, my heart, so that I can say the right thing at the right time. Jesus remains silent through his trials. So one man and how many, after fulfilling the above prophecies, when he is oppressed and afflicted and is on trial for his life, though innocent, will make no defense for himself. And again, they arrived at one person in 1,000. Okay, so they went through eight prophecies. We have one more left. Here was the last one they looked at. Psalm 22, verse 16. For dogs have compassed me, the assembly of the wicked have enclosed me, they have pierced my hands and my feet. So one man and how many from the time of David on has been crucified? And they ended up with one man in 10,000. All right, so here are the probabilities of those eight prophecies being fulfilled by any one person. And then they multiplied these together. And the eight estimates multiplied together equal 2.8 times 10 to the 28th. Now, that's a gigantic number, right? Humongous number. They simplified and reduced it, again, to be on the conservative side. And they brought it down to 1 in 10 to the 28th. It's a lot easier to deal with that 1 than the 2.8, right? So one person in 1 times 10 to the 28th. If you're curious what that number looks like, there it is right there. And count those zeros, make sure I didn't miss one, right? I think they're all there.
So what is the chance that any man might have lived from the day of these prophecies down to the present time and have fulfilled all of the eight prophecies? Again, the number we just saw, one in 10 to the 11th have lived since the giving of these prophecies. This is the estimated number of people that have lived here. So to find the final probability, they divided that first number, 1 by 10 to the 28th, by 1 in 10 to the 11th. Anyways, here's the final number. One person in 10 to the 17th. That's still a gigantic, gigantic number. What does that number mean? I mean, we don't work with numbers like this very often. So here's how he explained it in his book. Take a silver dollar. Get enough silver dollars to cover the state of Texas 2 feet deep in silver dollars. Mark one of them with a black dot, and then blindfolded, send somebody walking through the state of Texas and ask them to reach down and pick up the one marked silver dollar. That's roughly the odds that one person would fulfill just those eight prophecies in the Old Testament. And roughly how many prophecies are there in the Old Testament? 300. We won't do the math on that, right? But you get the picture. Incredible, incredibly small odds that any one person would fulfill just eight of those prophecies in the Old Testament. Now, we're going to look at one final prophecy, and it's found in the book of Daniel. I invite you to take your Bibles for this one. What prophecy did Daniel receive concerning the Messiah? There are two books in the Bible that are essential for us to have a complete and correct understanding of Bible prophecy, and those are Daniel and Revelation. And they fit together. You really can't understand the book of Revelation fully if you don't understand the book of Daniel, and vice versa is also true. So tonight we're going to look at an amazing prophecy in the book of Daniel. This is Daniel chapter 9. Daniel chapter 9. Now, Daniel received many prophetic messages from God, and we'll look at most of those before we're finished with our Bible studies here. We looked at one a few nights ago from Daniel chapter 2. If you were here, you remember we looked at the dream that the king of Babylon has, that metal image, and we saw that dream, God was showing Nebuchadnezzar and us the progression of world empires from Daniel's time to the very end of time. This prophecy in Daniel chapter 9 is going to focus on something very different, and that is the Messiah, and specifically the timing of the Messiah, when the Messiah would appear. So we're in Daniel chapter 9, and we will begin in verse number 24. Daniel has been praying. He's still a captive in Babylon. He never went back home to Jerusalem. But he was praying at this point, near the end of the 70 years of captivity, that God would look favorably on his people, that he would send his people back to Jerusalem, that the city and the temple there would be rebuilt. And as he is praying, an angel comes in response to his prayer. So here's what the angel says as he begins. Verse 24, 70 weeks are determined upon thy people and upon thy holy city to finish the transgression, to make an end of sins, and to make reconciliation for iniquity, and to bring in everlasting righteousness, and to seal up the vision and prophecy, and to anoint the most holy. How many of you are list makers? And you like to write down a list of things to do for the day, and you get great satisfaction from checking them off one by one. That's me. In fact, my wife will tell you that sometimes I'll do something and then realize it was not on my list. And so that's right. I write it on the list just so I can check it off. That's my confession for the evening. Here is a list of six things, unlike any other to-do list ever, right? Let's read through them again. 70 weeks are determined upon thy people and upon thy holy city. Number one, to finish the transgression. Number two, to make an end of sins. Number three, to make reconciliation for iniquity. Number four, to bring in everlasting righteousness. Number five, to seal up the vision and prophecy. Number six, to anoint the most holy.
You've never written a to-do list like that, have you? Nobody has. This is a to-do list that only God can check off, right? Making an end of sins, making reconciliation for iniquity, anointing the most holy, sealing up vision and prophecy. So we know right off the bat, before the prophecy even mentions the Messiah, we know that this prophecy is revealing something incredibly important that only God can do. And I believe that as the angel Gabriel there was explaining this and starting to relate this prophecy to Daniel, he had Daniel's full attention, didn't he? Because Daniel realized right from the very first here that this was something important that he needed to understand. There's a time element that the angel starts with. 70 weeks are determined upon thy people. And the Hebrew word used as determined there literally means cut off or assigned or taken away from something bigger. We'll look at that, what that something bigger is, in a couple of weeks here, because it's connected with another time prophecy in Daniel. We won't worry about that other one tonight. But the angel says, Daniel, your people have 70 weeks. And within 70 weeks, these things will be accomplished or need to be accomplished. Now, if you look on the chart, it says that 70 weeks equals 490 years. And that's because we are working in prophetic time. And in prophetic time, a day of prophecy equals a year of literal time. And this is a formula that we find again and again and again in the time prophecies of Daniel and Revelation. And it's important to understand that this is not something that we have just invented or cooked up because it seems to work or we like the way those time prophecies work out. The day for a year principle is something that God actually came up with. How do we know that? We first find it in the book of Numbers, where God is explaining to the Israelites, you're going to have to spend 40 more years in the wilderness. Now, why did God pick 40 years? He explains in this verse that he's picking 40 years because those 12 spies were in the land of Canaan for 40 days. We'll just read the verse. After the number of the days in which ye searched the land, even 40 days, each day for a year, shall ye bear your iniquities, even 40 years, and you shall know my breach of promise. So this principle is one that comes straight from heaven, isn't it? God uses this day for your principle. We find it also demonstrated in Ezekiel chapter 4, verse 5. God tells Ezekiel, for I have laid upon thee the years of their iniquity, according to the number of the days, 390 days, so shalt thou bear the iniquity of the house of Israel. And if you read the full context of that, Ezekiel has to lie on his side for over a year. And when he's done with that, God says, okay, roll over, you're going to do it again on the other side. He picks a day for a year. So when did the 70 weeks or 490 years of prophetic time begin, right? You can't have a time prophecy and have it be of any value unless you know when it starts. And so that's what the angel explains next in the very next verse, Daniel 9, verse 25. Gabriel goes on. He says, know therefore and understand that from the going forth of the command to restore and to build Jerusalem unto the Messiah the Prince shall be 7 weeks and 62 weeks. So the angel is very clear. There will be a command issued that will take into account not only the physical rebuilding of Jerusalem, but also the restoration of that city or nation to at least something approaching autonomy. So the restoration and the rebuilding of Jerusalem. Now you've heard of Isaac Newton, right? Great scientist. Did you know that he actually wrote more about Bible prophecy than he did about science? He was a great student of the Bible. And here's what he wrote in reference to this command that was given. He said, there were but two returns from captivity, Zerubbabel's and Ezra's. In Zerubbabel's, they had only commission to build the temple, but in Ezra's, they first became a polity or a city by a government of their own. Now, let's just take a moment and look at that command. It's found in the book of Ezra. A little bit earlier there in the Old Testament.
The book of Ezra begins with the record of King Cyrus sending Ezra and others back to Jerusalem. But we find the command itself in Ezra chapter 7. Ezra 7 verse 1 says, "Now after these things in the reign of Artaxerxes, king of Persia, Ezra the son of Seraiah," and then it goes through a bunch of names of people that went with him. So we know what king of Persia that we're dealing with here. And if you jump down to verse 8, it says he came to Jerusalem in the fifth month, which was in the seventh year of the king. So we even know what year of King Artaxerxes we need to look for. So this is just a matter of history, and sure enough, you look in history, and it's been confirmed without a question that in the year 457 BC, this command was issued by King Artaxerxes. Now, chapter 7 of Ezra goes on, it gives us a copy of the letter that the king writes to Ezra, and it's interesting. I'll just pick out a few verses here. Ezra 7, verse 13. The king says, "I make a decree that all they of the people of Israel and of his priests and Levites in my realm, which are minded of their own free will to go up to Jerusalem, go with thee." So he wasn't forcing them to go. This was not another march of captives, shipping them off back to their home. This was, if you want to go, you're welcome to. But if you want to stay, you're welcome to do that as well. What does the king say? Look at verse 20. "And whatsoever more shall be needful for the house of thy God, which thou shalt have occasion to bestow, bestow it out of the king's treasure house." That fulfills the part of the prophecy that said to rebuild Jerusalem and the temple. So the king is making provision. He's saying, "I will pay for whatever you need to finish the rebuilding of the city." Now look down at verse 24. "Also, we certify that touching any of the priests and Levites, singers, porters, nethinims, or ministers of this house of God, it shall not be lawful to impose toll, tribute, or custom upon them." In other words, they can't be taxed. How would you like that? That'd be great, wouldn't it? So they were to be independent. You know, if you're not being taxed, you're independent, aren't you? You're free. And so we find the second part of the command to restore Jerusalem as an autonomous, independent, free entity. Look at the next verse, verse 25. "And thou, Ezra, after the wisdom of thy God that is in thine hand, set magistrates and judges, which may judge all the people that are beyond the river, all such as know the laws of thy God, and teach ye them that know them not." So they would have their own court, their own judicial system as well. So we find here a pretty striking fulfillment of Gabriel's prophecy back in Daniel chapter 9. The command to restore and to build Jerusalem, given in the seventh year of Artaxerxes. That's the year 457 BC. Now, this same verse that we read back in Daniel 9, verse 25, starts to break down the entire span of the prophecy, the 490 years. Gabriel's going to get more specific now on a part of it. So let's read Daniel 9:25 one more time. "Know therefore and understand that from the going forth of the commandment to restore and to build Jerusalem unto the Messiah the Prince shall be 7 weeks and 62 weeks. Now a score is 20, so 60 is 20 times 3, that's 60, plus the 7 weeks. So we have 60 plus 7. And then he adds 2 more weeks and 62 weeks. So a total of 69 weeks. And you can see on the screen there, 69 weeks. You've got 7 days in a week. So 69 times 7 is 483 days, but it's day for a year. So 483 years. If you do the math, that lands us at 27 AD. And according to Daniel 9, verse 25, the Messiah, the Prince, should appear at this year, 27 AD. Now, what happened in 27 AD? Well, to find the answer to that, we have to go to the New Testament. So let's go to Luke, Gospel of Luke, chapter 3. And we'll start right at the beginning of the chapter. "Now, in the 15th year of the reign of Tiberius Caesar, Pontius Pilate being governor of Judea, and Herod being tetrarch of Galilee, and his brother Philip, tetrarch of Iturea and of the region of Trachonitis, and Lysanias, the tetrarch of Abilene,
Annas and Caiaphas being the high priests, the word of God came unto John, the son of Zacharias, in the wilderness. That's John the Baptist. And this is the year when John the Baptist began preaching, and it's the same year that Jesus was baptized.

0: How do we know that? Because a few verses later in Luke chapter 3, it tells us that Jesus was baptized. Luke 3, verse 21. Now, when all these people were baptized, it came to pass that Jesus also being baptized and praying, the heaven was opened, and the Holy Ghost descended in a bodily shape like a dove upon him. And a voice came from heaven which said, "Thou art my beloved Son, in thee I am well pleased." Now, at the beginning of this chapter, we read through a long list of really hard to pronounce names. Did you notice that? Why does Luke start with this list? Tiberius Caesar, the 15th year of Tiberius Caesar, Pontius Pilate being governor of Judea, and on down the list. He's trying to give us a precise moment in history, right? We all use GPS now, and you know how GPS works, right? You get signals from satellites. But you can't use just one satellite, can you? You really need at least three to get an accurate triangulation. And in a sense, that is what Luke is doing here in Luke chapter 3. He is trying to triangulate, or more than that, right? Whatever that word would be, with five or six or seven rulers. The only moment in history when all of these people at different levels of government were ruling at the same time was that 15th year of Tiberius Caesar, which just happens to be the year 27 AD, exactly according to the prophecy. So Luke chapter 3, really important chapter in Bible prophecy, isn't it? Because it tells us that Jesus is baptized as the Messiah at exactly the right time in world history. What happens to the Messiah at the end of the prophecy? Daniel 9, verse 26 says, "And after 62 weeks shall Messiah be cut off, but not for himself. And he shall confirm the covenant with many for 1 week. And in the midst of the week, he shall cause the sacrifice and the oblation to cease." Now, from 27 AD, there is 7 more years left in this prophecy. And verse 27, which we just read, said very clearly that in the midst or in the middle of that final 7 years, the Messiah would be cut off or killed. So half of 7, of course, is 3.5. And you do the math again, and that brings us to the year 31 AD, when Jesus is killed and the Messiah is killed. Now, we're going to come back to this prophecy in future nights because, as I said a few minutes before, it ties in with some other very important prophecies in the book of Daniel that we'll be looking at. But for tonight, we just want to leave it at this, that Daniel chapter 9 pinpoints exactly when the Messiah will be baptized, and it tells us exactly when the Messiah would be crucified. And Jesus Christ was right on schedule, wasn't he? You know, the Apostle Paul writes in Galatians chapter 4 that when the time was fulfilled, God sent forth his Son. And we see here an incredibly amazing fulfillment of Bible prophecy as God sends his Son at exactly the right time. Now let's finish our exercise here. What are the chances? We're going to attempt to take those first 8 prophecies and the odds that we saw there, that incredibly huge number, right? Cover the state of Texas and pick out the one silver dollar. What are the chances that the one man that fulfilled those 8 prophecies would also be the one man that is baptized as the Messiah exactly at the right time? Pretty small, right? So let's see if we can do this exercise. Again, this is the number we saw before. The odds of 8 prophecies being fulfilled by one man is 1 × 10⁻¹⁷. What are the odds of 8 prophecies being fulfilled by one man who died in the specific year 31 AD? Now, to do this, I have to do a little more math here. The prophecy given to Daniel in Daniel chapter 9 was given roughly 500 years before Christ, 500 years before the Messiah shows up. So it's been about 2,000 years since then, so that's 2,500 years total. And the number you see on the screen here is 2,500 in, you know, scientific notation. So we have to multiply that because we need just the one specific year out of 2,500, and we have to multiply that by our original number from those first 8 prophecies. And when we do that, we get this number right here, 1 and 2.5 times 10 to the 20th, but we'll simplify it because we don't like decimals, so it's just 1 and 10 to the 20th. 20 zeros after it right there. Well, that sounds like a big number. What is it? How do we illustrate it? Well, let's take that same silver dollar. And instead of dropping it somewhere in the state of Texas in a pile 2 feet deep, we now have to cover the entire surface of the earth, 32 inches deep, because you're multiplying essentially that first number by 1,000, the state of Texas. The square miles of Texas, multiply it by 1,000. That comes out to the entire surface of the earth, 2.5 feet deep, pick out the one silver dollar. Is Jesus the Messiah?
1: Yes.
0: And those are just 8 prophecies. Acts 4 verse 12 says, "Neither is there salvation in any other, for there is none other name under heaven given among men whereby we must be saved." And you know, God never forces us to believe him or to believe the Bible. He never forces us to accept Jesus as our Savior, to recognize him as the Son of God. I believe he gives us sufficient evidence, though. You know, Isaiah said, "Come and reason." God never forces the mind, but he gives us all the data we need, all the evidence that we need to make an informed decision. And my prayer is that each one of us here, if we have not made that decision yet, to accept Jesus as our own personal Savior, to recognize him as the Son of God, that we can make that decision.
2: If you have only a minute or so to explain that Jesus is the Messiah, how would you do it?
0: You know, the most powerful, the most effective testimony is your own story, how Jesus has changed you. And the prophecies in the Bible are important. You know, the things we've looked at tonight, they're important to know. But at the end of the day, people want to know, how has it changed your life? How has it changed my life? So can you share in a minute what Jesus has done for you? You know, and if you can't, practice. And then pray that the Lord will give you the opportunity. No one can ever refute what God has done in your life. And so I'd say that's the most powerful testimony you can give.
2: The Jews undoubtedly believed that they correctly understood the prophecies of the Messiah. How can we be certain that we are not making similar mistakes in our study of prophecy today?
0: That's kind of related to the first question. I guess we could dive in a little more deeply as to why was there such a misunderstanding about what the mission of the Messiah would be. One lesson we could draw is that, you know, by the time Jesus showed up here on earth, most of the leadership of that nation, you know, his people, they had drifted so far from being the spiritual representatives that God had intended them to be, and they were now focused on things like money and politics. We're talking about, you know, the leadership, those that had grabbed power. And you read the history. Again, by the time Jesus shows up, most of the God-fearing priests or leaders of the people, they have been pushed out of the leadership positions. And it was really just a political, financial. You can look at where our world is today. It's much the same. So one lesson would be, you know, if we approach Bible prophecy or even the role of Christianity in this world as primarily being like political in nature, we're going to make the same mistakes they did, because that's where they were. Mm-hmm. Now, prophecy does touch on politics for sure. And, you know, we're called to live peaceably with all men and to pray for our rulers. So it's not like we don't care what's going on. But the essential thrust of Christianity is not establishing an empire here on earth. It's preparing us for God's kingdom in heaven. That'd be one lesson that we need to take to heart.
2: I want to be ready for that one.
0: That's right.
3: I think it's an important question. It says, what do you mean when you say that Ezekiel had
0: to lie on his side for a year.
3: Lie on his side. Thank you.
0: Yeah, that passage from Ezekiel where God is using the day for a year prophecy, he has told Ezekiel to lie on his side for, I'm not going to remember, I think it was 490 or 300 and something, I forget the exact number. He says, you're going to lie on your side a day for a year. And, God told Ezekiel to do some very strange things. And being a prophet is not an easy job, apparently. That's why you look at most of the prophets that God calls in the Old Testament, and they shrink from the calling, right? When they really realize what God is asking them to do. But it's there in that chapter that we looked at.
3: Now, we had another question that was almost identical. So, okay. Were any prophecies of the Messiah not fulfilled?
0: I guess I'll answer this way. There are some prophecies that have not been fully fulfilled yet. And here's what I mean by that. If you go to Psalm verse 2, we have one of many prophecies in the Psalms that talk about the Messiah's role. So Psalm 2, beginning in verse 6. Yet have I set my king upon my holy hill of Zion. I will declare the decree. The Lord hath said unto me, thou art my son. This day have I begotten thee. So clearly we're talking about the Son of God, the Messiah here. It goes on in verse 8. Ask of me, and I shall give thee the heathen for thine inheritance, and the uttermost parts of the earth for thy possession. Thou shalt break them with a rod of iron, and shalt dash them in pieces like a potter's vessel. Pretty clearly here, right? This is a prophecy saying the Messiah is going to rule the entire world, and all that refuse to serve him, they'll be done away with. Well, has that happened yet?
1: No.
0: Not yet. And this was one of those prophecies that, the Jews at large at the time of Christ, they really grabbed onto this, right? Because who wouldn't want their Messiah to be crushing all of the enemies? And so they focused on prophecies like these, but they failed to recognize the time aspect, right? We know this is going to happen someday. In fact, Revelation, several times in the book of Revelation, it quotes or refers to this specific prophecy about ruling with a rod of iron. But in Revelation, it explains when that takes place, and clearly it hasn't happened yet. It's not the first advent, but it's the second advent of Christ.

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6: With SRN News, I'm Jason Walker. U.S. military attacking Iranian sites after Tehran hit three different ships in the Strait of Hormuz. The move Wednesday comes as part of an American effort that also revoked Iran's ability to openly sell crude on the world market. NATO's attorney general is telling officials and the news media most allies are on their way to reaching defense spending targets.
7: NATO Secretary General Mark Rutte says allies need to present credible plans to reach higher defense spending targets.
8: Here in Ankara, I expect nations to present clear, concrete, and credible plans to reach that 5% goal. And the evidence we see so far is impressive.
7: Rutte adds, nations which may be falling behind in defense spending commitments will be encouraged to stick to the plan. I'm Charles de Levesma.
6: President Trump at the NATO summit, not mincing any words at all. He insists the United States should control Greenland, not Denmark. President announcing also a major change in U.S. policy toward Turkey.
9: President Trump announced the U.S. is lifting sanctions on Turkey during a meeting with Turkish President Erdogan at the NATO summit.
10: We're going to be taking the sanctions off. It's time to do that. We don't want to sanction friends. It's very simple. There's plenty of people we can sanction, and we are sanctioned. We don't want to sanction friends.
9: The move clears the way for closer cooperation between the two NATO allies. Willie Nelson, the White House.
6: Some very frightening moments in New York. Workers trying to stabilize a skyscraper that buckled columns and sagging floors forced evacuations around the construction site. 37-year-old buildings, a former Pfizer headquarters, it's being converted into luxury apartments. This is SRN News.
11: The story is told of a very successful man who invented a lot of everyday items and retired incredibly wealthy at the age of 41. He says that every time one of his inventions hit it big, he'd get letters from people saying that they had thought of the very same gadget a year or so before. The difference? The successful inventor not only thought of the item, but actually did the work to bring it to market. Often we'll think of sharing Christ with our coworkers, but we just don't take the time. Sometimes we'll want to help the poor, but we just don't get around to it. Or we have great intentions of volunteering at church, but don't take the next step of actually signing up. As Jay

0: 1, verse 22 says, "Be doers of the word, not hearers only."
1: Please don't just think about being a financial partner with us. Take the next step and do it. Thanks for what you're going to do to help Life Talk Radio.
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3: Britain's outgoing prime minister makes a rather odd statement. Here's Michael Harrington.
4: Keir Starmer, who will leave office later this month, gave a speech last week touting his accomplishments. Amongst them, Starmer, who represents the Labour Party, said he was proud to have worked with, quote, the gayest parliament ever. Addressing an LGBT gathering, the PM added, quote, I don't think there's any parliament that is gayer than this parliament, and that is fantastic. Out of 650 members of the House of Commons, 76 identify as LGBT. Michael Harrington reporting.
3: Same-sex marriage has been the law of the land since 2015. Supreme Court ruling, but it isn't necessarily the last word on the issue. Lawmakers in 11 states have introduced legislation for the current or most recent sessions calling for a ban on gay marriage. Most, however, never really got around to picking up any momentum. This is SRN News. America's biggest airlines expanding their premium cabins and adding more luxury perks to attract high-paying passengers.
5: Industry experts say airline competition for customers willing to pay extra for comfortable seats, chef-designed food, and access to exclusive airport lounges has accelerated since the end of the COVID pandemic. Analysts say first class, business class, and premium economy seats now generate a disproportionate share of airline revenue. The United Airlines CEO says the industry isn't just courting big spenders, but is working to improve the experience for all travelers. Rich Thomason reporting.
3: Federal judge ruling Justice Department cannot have access to personal information for every person who worked during the 2020 election in Fulton County, Georgia. Department served a grand jury subpoena in April seeking those names. More details, srnnews.com.
6: 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I will keep on obeying your law forever and ever. I will walk in freedom, for I have devoted myself to your commandments. I will speak to kings about your decrees, and I will not be ashamed. Psalm 119, verses 44 through 46.
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7: This is Max Licato. What will happen if your job disappears, or your health diminishes, or the economy takes a nosedive? Does God have a message for his people when calamity strikes? He certainly had a word for Isaiah. The prophet wrote, "In the year that King Uzziah died, I saw the Lord sitting on a throne, high and lifted up. Above it stood seraphim. Each one had six wings. With two he covered his face, with two he covered his feet, and with two he flew. And one cried to another and said, Holy, holy, holy is the Lord of hosts. The whole earth is full of his glory." God calmed the fears of Isaiah not by removing the problem, but by revealing his divine power and presence. Rejoice that God is able to do what you cannot do. Your anxiety decreases as your understanding of your Heavenly Father increases.

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1: When life is hard, Satan wants you to doubt the love of God. He wants your faith to be shaken.

0: 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The problems in front of you may look impossible, but remember, you serve a God who can do immeasurably more than anything you can ever imagine.
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What can I say for you? With what can I compare you? Your wound is as deep as the sea. Who can heal you? But come, let us return to the Lord. He has torn us to pieces, but he will heal us. He has injured us, but he will bind up our wounds. After 2 days, he will revive us. On the third day, he will restore us that we may live in his presence. Let us acknowledge the Lord. Let us press on to acknowledge him. As surely as the sun rises, he will appear. He will come to us like the winter rains, like the spring rains that water the earth. We were under great pressure, far beyond our ability to endure, so that we despaired even of life. Indeed, in our hearts we felt the sentence of death, but this happened that we might not rely on ourselves, but on God, who raises the dead. He has delivered us from such a deadly peril, and he will deliver us. On him we have set our hope, that he will continue to deliver us. God is our refuge and our strength, an ever-present help in trouble. Therefore we will not fear, though the earth give way and the mountains fall into the heart of the sea, though its waters roar and foam and the mountains quake with their surging. There is a river whose streams make glad the city of God, the holy place where the Most High dwells. God is within her. She will not fall. God will help her at the break of day. The eyes of the Lord are on those who fear him, on those whose hope is in his unfailing love, to deliver them from death and keep them alive in famine. We wait in hope for the Lord. He is our help and our shield. Why do you say and complain, O Israel, my way is hidden from the Lord, my cause is disregarded by my God? Do you not know? Have you not heard? The Lord is the everlasting God, the creator of the ends of the earth. He will not grow tired or weary. In his understanding, no one can fathom. He gives strength to the weary and increases the power of the weak. Even youths grow tired and weary, and young men stumble and fall. But those who hope in the Lord will renew their strength. They will soar on wings like eagles. They will run and not grow weary. They will walk and not be faint. Keep silence before me, O islands, and let the people renew their strength. Let them come near, then let them speak. God has chosen the foolish things of the world, and God has chosen the weak things of the world, and the things which are despised has God chosen. As for me, my feet had almost slipped. I had nearly lost my foothold. For I envied the arrogant when I saw the prosperity of the wicked. From their callous hearts comes iniquity. The evil conceits of their minds know no limits. Surely in vain I have kept my heart pure.

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Then I understood their final destiny. Surely you placed them on slippery ground. You cast them down to ruin. When my heart was grieved and my spirit embittered, I was senseless and ignorant. I was a brute beast before you. Yet I am always with you. You hold me by my right hand. You guide me with your counsel, and afterward you will take me into glory. Whom have I in heaven but you? And being with you, I desire nothing on earth. My flesh and my heart may fail, but God is the strength of my heart and my portion forever. Those who are far from you will perish, but as for me, it is good to be near God. I have made the Sovereign Lord my refuge.

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3: Hi, I'm Marty Michaels, and this is Heartbeat. We live in a world today where everybody seems to be looking for somebody. The Marines are looking for the few and the proud. The Army is looking for those who are willing to be all that they can be. The Navy is looking for those who want not just a job, but an adventure. And the Air Force is looking for those who want to aim high. But God is looking for somebody who is willing to help in the harvest of the lost. Somebody who is willing to labor for His kingdom. So today, as the Bible says, let each of us present ourselves as a living sacrifice to God, because it is our reasonable service. Heartbeat is brought to you by the Salvation Army.

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3: With SRN News, I'm Rich Thomason in Washington. It's over. The words of President Trump clearly frustrated with the Iranian leadership. The president says the ceasefire with Iran is history.
4: They're led by sick people, and they're vicious, violent people. And if they had a nuclear weapon, they'd use it. As far as I'm concerned, it's over.
3: The president speaking at the NATO summit in Turkey a short time ago, lashing out at Iran's leaders following Iran's attack on several tankers in the Strait of Hormuz. The U.S. responded by launching strikes on Iranian military targets.
5: Iranian media has reported several explosions in the southern port city of Sirik, as well as Keshem Island and Bandar Abbas. And these do, in fact, appear to be the heaviest U.S. strikes since the ceasefire came into effect. The statement from U.S. Central Command is strongly worded. It says American forces have launched a series of powerful strikes to impose what it describes as heavy costs for targeting and attacking commercial shipping crewed, it says, by innocent civilians in an international waterway.
3: The BBC's Peter Bowes, the U.S. has also revoked a license that authorizes the sale of Iranian oil. Oil prices up nearly 6% this morning. Following the latest sexual assault allegations against him, the pressure is mounting on Democrat Graham Plattner to drop out of the U.S. Senate race in Maine. One of Plattner's strongest supporters, Senator Bernie Sanders, urging Plattner to step aside. A preliminary hearing for the man who's charged in the assassination of Charlie Kirk will continue later today. On Wall Street this morning, stock futures are deep in the red. The Dow futures are down around 700 points, while the Nasdaq futures are off 450 points. This is SRN News.
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1: The Presbyterian Church USA goes all in for transgenderism.
2: Delegates to the denomination's General Assembly have voted overwhelmingly for a statement supporting sex change operations on children and condemning states that have banned such procedures. The PCUSA is the largest Presbyterian denomination in the country, but it has been losing members and congregations for years as its leadership has embraced the LGBT agenda, including the ordination of homosexuals and gay marriage. Michael Harrington reporting.
1: Planned Parenthood and two smaller regional abortion businesses are again billing Medicaid for services other than abortion after being cut off for most of the year. The defunding, which was mandated in President Trump's tax policy of 2025, has expired and Congress has yet to renew it. However, the restored funding does not mean the battle over federal abortion policy has come to an end. This is SRN News. A new application of artificial intelligence is at the heart of a spirited debate that's going on in Utah.
3: That debate is about the role of the technology in healthcare. Utah is the first state in the nation to allow AI to renew prescriptions for patients. Previously, that role had always been reserved for doctors and other medically licensed professionals. Technically, state and federal laws don't allow AI programs to handle prescriptions, but officials in Utah have waived those requirements for Doctronic, maker of the AI chatbot that converses with patients and can send refill orders to their pharmacy. The Federal Food and Drug Administration has signaled it doesn't plan to intervene. Keith Peters, Washington.
1: U.S. Airlines spent $6.66 billion on jet fuel in May, an 84% increase from the previous year. It was the second month in a row with fuel costs exceeding $6 billion. More details at srnnews.com.
4: 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I will speak to kings about your decrees, and I will not be ashamed. Psalm 119, verses 44 through 46.
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Now we're reading from Acts 23:12. When it was day, the Jews formed a conspiracy and bound themselves under an oath, saying that they would neither eat nor drink until they had killed Paul. There were more than 40 who formed this plot. They came to the chief priests and the elders and said, "We have bound ourselves under a solemn oath to taste nothing until we have killed Paul. Now, therefore, you and the council notify the commander to bring him down to you, as though you were going to determine his case by a more thorough investigation. And we, for our part, are ready to slay him before he comes near the place." But the son of Paul's sister heard of their ambush, and he came and entered the barracks and told Paul. Paul called one of the centurions to him and said, "Lead this young man to the commander, for he has something to report to him." So he took him and led him to the commander and said, "Paul the prisoner called me to him and asked me to lead this young man to you, since he has something to tell you." The commander took him by the hand and, stepping aside, began to inquire of him privately, "What is it that you have to report to me?" And he said, "The Jews have agreed to ask you to bring Paul down tomorrow to the council, as though they were going to inquire somewhat more thoroughly about him,

0: So do not listen to them, for more than 40 of them are lying in wait for him, who have bound themselves under a curse not to eat or drink until they slay him. And now they are ready and waiting for the promise from you.
1: So the commander let the young man go, instructing him, "Tell no one that you have notified me of these things." And he called to him two of the centurions and said, "Get 200 soldiers ready by the third hour of the night to proceed to Caesarea, with 70 horsemen and 200 spearmen. They were also to provide mounts to put Paul on and bring him safely to Felix the governor." And he wrote a letter having this form: "Claudius Lysias, to the most excellent governor, Felix, greetings. When this man was arrested by the Jews and was about to be slain by them, I came up to them with the troops and rescued him, having learned that he was a Roman. And wanting to ascertain the charge for which they were accusing him, I brought him down to their council, and I found him to be accused over questions about their law, but under no accusation deserving death or imprisonment. When I was informed that there would be a plot against the man, I sent him to you at once, also instructing his accusers to bring charges against him before you." Acts 23:31. So the soldiers, in accordance with their orders, took Paul and brought him by night to Antipatris. But the next day, leaving the horsemen to go on with him, they returned to the barracks. When these had come to Caesarea and delivered the letter to the governor, they also presented Paul to him. When he had read it, he asked from what province he was. And when he learned that he was from Cilicia, he said, "I will give you a hearing after your accusers arrive also," giving orders for him to be kept in Herod's praetorium. Scripture reading without comment, this is The Word. The address here is Post Office Box 444, Paradise, California, 95969. This is Nicholas Hope.

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2: By the way, what difficult decisions are you facing today? Difficult decisions do seem to come along with some regularity. The image of the fork in the road comes to mind. Which path should we take? The late British author C.S. Lewis once found himself at a fork in the road regarding Christianity. Is it the way to go or not? He once said, "Christianity is a statement which, if false, is of no importance, and if true, is of infinite importance. The one thing it cannot be is moderately important." Lewis became one of the most gifted and articulate communicators of Christian beliefs. He didn't do it halfway, but all the way. Let's pray that we might do the same. This is By the Way.
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0: month of July, we will be exploring the topic, affirming His grace. July 8, His celebration. Bring the fattened calf, kill it, and let us eat and celebrate. Luke 15, verse 23. Alan Collins is the talented creator of the Silent Sermon sculptures. One of these amazing sculptures is found at La Sierra University in California, entitled The Glory of God's Grace. In this sculpture, we see the prodigal son returning home and his father running to meet him. When a contractor was called to adjust the sculpture's base, he wondered what it meant. Once this parable was explained to him, tears filled his eyes because he had just made his son leave home because of his bad behavior. He was convicted now to go and look for his son and bring him back home. When the prodigal son had squandered his father's wealth with loose living, he wanted to come home. Since he was no longer worthy to be called a son, he planned to work as a servant. But his father saw him from afar and ran to him. The sculpture at La Sierra University depicts vividly the passion of the father running towards his son as the father's garment seemed to be lifted by the wind, exposing his legs, which would have created a shameful situation for an elderly gentleman. Yet the father did not care about his honor. Instead, he ran, embraced, and kissed the prodigal, restoring him to sonship. But that's not all. He also called for a big celebration. Bring the fattened calf, kill it, and let us eat and celebrate. For this son of mine was dead and has come to life again. He was lost and has been found. And they began to celebrate. Luke 15, verses 23 and 24. Then we see the older brother grumbling, just like the Pharisees and scribes. The father pleads with him to join the celebration. After all, he is as undeserving as the younger son, yet he is in denial. Take a moment to read this fascinating story to the end. It's packed with celebration and filled with rejoicing and happiness, because that which was lost has been found. Heaven is a place of rejoicing. We will worship Him with exuberant joy when we realize that we are the ones who were lost but are now found. Let's joyfully accept and declare His grace from this day forward.
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7: SRN News, I'm Rich Thomason in Washington. The U.S.-Iran ceasefire, President Trump says, as far as he's concerned,
8: I think it's over.
7: The president speaking at the NATO summit following an exchange of fire between Iran and the U.S. Iran attacked several tankers in the Strait of Hormuz. The U.S. responded, hitting Iranian military targets. Then Iran lashed out at Bahrain and Kuwait. Mr. Trump has harsh words for the Iranian leadership.
8: As far as I'm concerned, it's just a waste of time dealing with them. They're liars. We make a deal. And they, if I make a deal with him, we have a deal. And he goes out, he talks. We make a deal. Everyone's agreed. No nuclear weapon. We make a deal. They go outside, talk to the press. They say, we never even talked about it.
7: Along with the military action, the U.S. has revoked a license authorizing the sale of Iranian oil. Oil prices on the rise this morning, up about 6%. More troubling allegations surface against a Democratic U.S. Senate candidate.
9: There are growing calls for Graham Plattner to drop out of the race in Maine. This comes after an ex-girlfriend of Plattner is alleging that he broke into her house almost 5 years ago and sexually assaulted her. The woman coming forward with specific details in interviews with Politico and CNN. New York Senators Democrats Chuck Schumer and Kirsten Gillibrand urged Plattner to leave the race. Plattner has a July 13th deadline to drop out in order for Democrats to replace him on the ballot. Laura Winters reporting.
7: In New York City, it appears that crews have managed to stabilize a midtown Manhattan high-rise. Buckling columns and sagging floors at the construction site forced evacuations yesterday in and around the building. The building is a former Pfizer headquarters being converted to luxury apartments. On Wall Street this morning, stock futures are sharply lower. The Dow futures down about 650 points. This is SRN News.
10: Have you ever been stopped by the state trooper knowing full well that you were breaking the law and then you got mad about it? I mean, you wanted to blame everybody and everything else except yourself. You get mad at the situation. If only your wife had been ready on time. You get mad at the kids. They sidetracked you and you weren't watching the speedometer. You even blame the cop for being in the right place at the right time. Or the wrong place at the wrong time, depending on how you look at it. Even my mother-in-law got an attitude. That ticket you got, she told me, was unfair, even though she knew I was knowingly and willfully speeding. Once I even found myself getting mad at my car for having too much zip. We must understand that we cannot blame other people or circumstances for our lack of responsibility. While our backgrounds have a lot to do with who we must be responsible for what we become. The good news of the gospel is that the power of Jesus is available to enable every person to be responsible. This is Rod Bieber with Seed Time and Harvest.
7: The world's biggest countries engage in religious persecution.
11: There are over 8 billion people living on this planet, and nearly 3 billion of them reside in China and India. Sadly, according to a wide-ranging survey by the Pew Research Center, religious freedom is largely non-existent in both those nations, and Christians are the most common victims. In China, the government is determined to rid itself of Christians, while in India, local radical Hindus are the ones trying to kill believers or run them out of the country altogether. Michael Harrington reporting.
7: Young women are embracing the LGBT lifestyle more than young men. In a recent poll, Gallup found that LGBT identification has more than doubled since 2012, with especially high rates among Gen Z women, those between the ages of 18 and 29. In 2023, 29% of Gen Z women identified as gay, lesbian, bisexual, or transgender, compared to 11% of Gen Z men. This is SRN News. Most people might agree this is one rather unusual sport.
12: Virtual taekwondo gaining popularity as a structured competitive discipline in Southeast Asia. The sport combines VR technology with traditional techniques to bring on tech-savvy young people. Athletes wear VR headsets and motion sensors in the non-contact matches. Unlike conventional taekwondo, the virtual matches are not separated by age or weight. Jason Walker reporting.
7: Here we go with Greenland again. Denmark is vowing to defend the territory after President Trump suggested that the U.S. might control Greenland. The statement comes during the NATO summit in Turkey, meant as a show of unity. Denmark's prime minister emphasizing Greenland's right to self-determination, stating that the territory is not for sale under any circumstances. More details, srnnews.com.
13: 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I will speak to kings about your decrees, and I will not be ashamed. 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
14: This is Max McLean. In this chapter of Romans, Paul is talking to Gentile believers about the Jewish people who rejected Christ. The Jews were like dried up branches on a tree that had to be pruned to make room for new branches to sprout up. But what is God's plan for the Jewish people? Listen to the Bible from Romans 11. You will say then, branches were broken off so that I could be grafted in. Granted, but they were broken off because of unbelief. And you stand by faith. Do not be arrogant, but be afraid. For if God did not spare the natural branches, he will not spare you either. Consider therefore the kindness and sternness of God, sternness to those who fell, but kindness to you, provided that you continue in his kindness, otherwise you also will be cut off. And if they do not persist in unbelief, they will be grafted in, for God is able to graft them in again. After all, if you were cut out of an olive tree that is wild by nature and contrary to nature were grafted into a cultivated olive tree, how much more readily will these, the natural branches, be grafted into their own olive tree? I do not want you to be ignorant of this mystery, brothers, so that you may not be conceited. Israel has experienced a hardening in part until the full number of the Gentiles has come in. And so all Israel will be saved, as it is written, the deliverer will come from Zion. He will turn godlessness away from Jacob. And this is my covenant with them when I take away their sins. As far as the gospel is concerned, they are enemies on your account. But as far as election is concerned, they are loved on account of the patriarchs, for God's gifts and his call are irrevocable. Just as you, who were at one time disobedient to God, have now received mercy as a result of their disobedience, so they too have now become disobedient in order that they too may now receive mercy as a result of God's mercy to you. For God has bound all men over to disobedience so that he may have mercy on them all. From Romans 11. Listen to the Bible. It's great for the soul.
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17: 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On this program, we're going to change all of that. 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
18: 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It is Wednesday, July 8, 2026. Hello, my name is L. David Harris. I am your host, and this is your daily portion, where we give you God's word every single day, and today is no exception. We are continuing in our lesson study series through the books of 1st and 2nd Corinthians, and our caption for today is a Messiah crucified. Maybe I should say the Messiah crucified. 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Please, will you join our online community? Will you please, please let us know where you are in the world? If you have a question, there is a button there for you to ask your question. And finally, please, please, will you click the contribute button, because Your Daily Portion Ministries is a listener and viewer supported ministry. Let's go ahead and pray, and then we will get underway. Father in heaven, thank you for giving us this day and the blessing of getting us into the middle of the week. And I'm asking you now to fill us with your Holy Spirit. Help us to be prepared to receive Messiah into our lives today. In Jesus' name I pray. Amen and amen again. A Messiah crucified. A Messiah crucified. Okay, so the very most important thing, is there a way to say very most? The most important thing on my mind this morning is that Jesus went all the way to the cross to save us. He didn't stop when things got difficult, when he was hungry and tired, not being accustomed to that. He didn't stop when he had to rely on his Father and pray and listen for the Father's voice and get the power from the Father through the Holy Spirit. He did not stop. When he felt physical pain, he did not stop. You understand where we're going with this? When he had to experience thirst, he did not stop. You see, these things were beyond how he had ever experienced as the Divine One. Blessed be his name. And now in humanity, he is having all of these experiences. And when people rejected him, he did not stop. The ones whom he loved did not love him in return. He did not stop. So Jesus went all the way to the cross to save you, and he did not stop. Do not turn away from the crucified Christ, because the very thing that offends human pride is the very thing God chose to bring you forgiveness. And when I say you, I'm always talking about me as well, and freedom and life. Jesus didn't stop, so we must not stop. Our first lesson comes in from 1 Corinthians chapter 1 and verse 23. 1 Corinthians chapter 1 and verse 23, where the Bible reads, "But we preach Christ crucified, unto the ancient people of God a stumbling block, and unto the Greeks, it's foolishness." Of course, we've read this before. It's an offense. It is something that causes people who do not accept him, it causes them to reject him. That's the stumbling block. So the cross did not fit human expectation. That is not the way that they thought or accepted that Jesus would save us, or Messiah would save us, even though the prophecies were very clear. But they were like, no, when they saw the ignominy of the cross, when they saw the common appearance of Jesus,

Jesus Christ as he was an average man as far as they could see. Huh? They rejected him when he did not take and grasp and usurp the power of Rome. He was rejected. And yet, God chose the crucified Christ as the way of salvation. So what do we do with this? Receive Christ as he truly is today. No matter what you have written as a prescription for Christ, throw that away and do not reject him because he does not fit human pride or expectation. I remember it was more than 20 years ago, my good friend Gilchrist Sproul, but it's spelled Sprov, Sproul, a musician and a musicologist, a music minister, he wrote a song titled, "Will You Worship Me Now? Will you worship Jesus as he is appearing least godlike?" As he's on the cross and he is dying between two thieves. Will you worship me now? When he does not fit the prescription you have written for him, will you worship me now? I want you to look that up. Gilchrist Sproul. Gilchrist is spelled G-Y-L-C-H-R-I-S. Gilchrist Sproul. Look it up. Will you worship me now? And that is the question that we must ask ourselves and answer. And answer. And so our next lesson comes in from Acts chapter 13 and verse 26. And the Bible reads, "And men and brethren, children of the stock of Abraham, and whosoever among you feareth God, to you is the word of this salvation sent." So God sent his message to the ancient people of God first, so that they would receive the message in clarity, to embrace it so they could be the runners of the gospel into all the world. Some accepted, but many did not. But the fact is that God went to

Some accepted, but many did not. But the fact is that God went to his people just like he promised Abraham. He promised them that this would be the case. He promised salvation, deliverance, and rescue to come through that seed. And so Paul preached the cross of Christ, his saving message for real people. The death of Christ was not a tragic accident. You and I both have experienced friends being lost through tragic accidents. I've told you that my own mother passed away. She met her demise in May of 2020 through a tragic accident. The tractor trailer won, and now she is resting. This is not what we're talking about. It is heaven's answer for sinners who need rescue. It wasn't just an earthly event. This was where Jesus Christ laid down his life with all of the burden, all of the guilt of sin on him for every human who would ever live and ever had lived, all on him at one time. And the divine justice of God, based on the law of God, the perfect law of God being offended, now Jesus bears the punishment, the innocent given for the guilty. And so we need the rescue. What do we do, though, in response? Take the message of salvation personally today. God is writing the letter to you, brothers and sisters. The message is coming to you, just like it was coming to the offspring of Abraham in those days. He's writing to you in 2026, upon whom the end of the earth or the world has come, so that you can be on the side of God, so that you can be the voice to give the loudest cry of this salvation that the earth has ever experienced for the last time before mercy folds her wings for the last time. God is calling you. Brothers and sisters, he's calling me so that we can be saved and we can help as many other people to be saved as well. And so take that message of salvation personally today and thank God that the cross was for you, not just for them, not just for us, but for you personally. Your name here for you. And finally, let me read a quote from Patriarchs and Prophets, page 68, as we come to a swift close. The plan of salvation had yet broader and deeper purpose than the salvation of humankind. It was not for us alone that Jesus came to the earth. Oh, my. Yes, so God was reconciling all of the heavenly agencies and

On July the 8th, 1741, a sermon was preached in Connecticut that shook America. But sinners in the hands of an angry God was an abomination. Jonathan Edwards, a major figure in the First Great Awakening, spoke in his infamous sermon about a God who tortures people in the flames of hell and inflicts agony and pain. It was an awful picture of God, yet many people believed it to be an accurate summation of God's character and of hell itself. But God says in Ezekiel 33:11, "Say to them, as I live, says the Lord God, I have no pleasure in the death of the wicked, but that the wicked turn from his way and live. Turn from your evil ways. For why should you die, O house of Israel?" God is not a torturer, but a God of love who appeals to all people to be saved by a God of love. Edwards gave a terribly inaccurate picture of God. John Bradshaw, It Is Written.

The Waldensians stand as one of the most faithful groups of people throughout history in Europe, faithful to the word of God and faithful amidst much trial. Despite suffering repeated persecution over the course of almost a millennia, in the 17th century, they would go through one of the worst episodes of their history. In January of 1655, the Duke of Savoy gave the Waldensians in the lower valleys a choice, either attend mass or leave the valleys. Rather than compromise, some 2,000 believers journeyed across snowy rivers and hills in the dead of winter to be welcomed by their fellow believers in the upper valleys. But this was merely the calm before the storm. In April of that year, the Duke sent an army into the valleys, and on April the 24th, at 4 a.m., a Saturday, the massacre started. Not content with simply killing them, the soldiers and monks who accompanied them invented barbaric tortures. Babies and children had their limbs torn from their bodies by sheer strength. Parents were forced to watch their children tortured and killed before they themselves were tortured and killed. Fathers were made to wear the decapitated heads of their children as they were marched to their death. Some Christians were literally plowed into their own field. Some were flayed or burned alive, and many endured much worse. Unburied bodies, dead and alive, covered the ground. In order to escape this terrible massacre, hundreds of Waldensians fled to a large cave in the towering Mount Castelluzzo. The murderous soldiers, however, found them and marched them to the top. They came to this spot right here and were hurled over the edge to their death on the rocks below. I believe that on the resurrection morning, many faithful believers will rise to glory from the bottom of this mountain and in this valley. This is the reference in Milton's famous sonnet to the bloody Piedmontese that hurled mother and infant down the rocks. Survivors of the massacre were few, but they rallied together and wrote to Christians throughout Europe for help. Their letters included the heart-rending words, "Our tears are no longer of water, they are of blood. They do not merely obscure our sight, but choke our very heart." When Oliver Cromwell, Lord Protector of England, heard of the massacre, he called for a national day of fasting and collected money to send to meet the physical needs of the Waldensians. This was not the only instance of persecution, and it continued over 3.5 decades, from 1655 to 1689. During that time, more than half were driven from the valleys. Yet in 1689, Henry Arnaud from Noyon, Switzerland, led a force of 800 warriors back to the border. In the winter, they resisted 4 separate attacks from a much larger army. In spring, the papal armies returned with 22,000

1,000 soldiers, this time to fight a much smaller Waldensian force of just 400 men. Yet they were once again defeated, and not only that, not one of the 400 men was lost in this battle. They returned to the valleys in what was called the Glorious Return, reclaiming them once again as a place where they could live and worship. The Waldensians had a faith that reminds me of Job. They were a people who suffered attacks and persecutions for several centuries, close to 1,000 years, suffering immeasurably. For many, it did not weaken their faith, but rather strengthen it. Sometimes in life, we may be serving God, dedicating our lives to Him, and we still go through hard times, trials, and suffering that many say we do not deserve. May we have a faith like Job, who said, "Though he slay me, yet will I trust him." Whatever we go through in life, may we stay hold of God, trusting that he has our best interests at heart.

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2: Are your reactions Christ-like? Hi, I'm Chuck Bentley with My Money Life from Crown. In an increasingly angry society, stewarding our words and actions is both a challenge and a calling. Scripture reminds us that how we respond, especially in tense moments, reveals what's in our hearts. Everyone should be quick to listen, slow to speak, and slow to become angry. In a culture that rewards quick reactions and loud opinions, choosing restraint is an act of wisdom. Listening first creates space for understanding rather than escalation. Stewarding our words means speaking with intentionality. The tongue has the power of life and death. Our words can inflame conflict, or they can bring clarity and peace when truth is delivered with grace. Romans 12:18 encourages us, if it is possible, as far as it depends on you, live at peace with everyone. 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Choosing patience, kindness, and self-control reflects the fruit of the Spirit, even when emotions run high. It also requires guarding what we consume. The news, social media, and conversations shape how we think and react. 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In a world marked by anger, a calm, thoughtful, and gracious response stands out. 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Now, I invite you to join us in beautiful Knoxville, Tennessee, September the 10th through the 12th for our 50th anniversary celebration. You'll be blessed and encouraged. Register today at crown.org/50years.
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2: When I go to see my pain management specialist, Ken always takes me. Dr. Cabaret is a wonderful Christian brother, and so he and my husband have become friends. Well, recently, when I went in to see Dr. Cabaret for a checkup, when I was finished, Ken asked the doctor if he'd take a look at his shoulder. My husband's been struggling lately with shoulder pain. Well, Dr. Cabaret quietly examined my husband's shoulder, pressing it and putting it through its range of motion. And while he was doing this, he explained to us how the shoulder is a complex ball and socket joint. In fact, its unique construction makes it the most movable joint in the human body. He told us it consists of three bones, the bone in your upper arm, your scapula, your collarbone. And it's the way these three bones come together through a web of intricate muscles and tendons. He said, you know, it's nothing short of miraculous. And that's when Dr. Cabaret added, all glory to God. Wow, isn't it fun to hear a doctor say that? Because only God could design such a complex joint that enables such a wide range of motion. The shoulder joint alone, Dr. Cabaret said, proves there must be a God. Well, in that moment, my heart filled with such joy, and I said out loud, praise the Lord, God's such a genius creator. And all the way home from that office, I was filled with wonder, whispering and ascribing God all the glory I could, simply for the complex anatomy of a single joint in the human body. And I think you understand, it's those moments when you, I don't know, learn something amazing, or you hear something amazing, like a symphony, or you see tiny designs in a lacy little flower, or someone explains how the shoulder is put together, and your heart just fills with praise to God. And to be honest, it's something we can and should do every day. 1 Corinthians 10, verse 31 says, whether you eat or drink, or whatever you do, do all to the glory of God. We could even do a doctor's visit, all to the glory of God. Friend, when we ascribe God glory, we are not making him shine brighter or adding something that he lacks. To glorify God is to delight in him, be happy in him, and reflect on what is already true about him. For instance, that little lesson Dr. Cabaret gave us about the shoulder, most of us might not be inclined to first consider that God designed those bones and muscles. But we can pray that God will open the eyes of our heart so that we can start seeing him in all of life. And oh, the joy of seeing God everywhere. That is when you will find Jesus in the most mundane of things, even eating and drinking. Colossians 3, verse 17 is a great summary here. Whatever you do, whether in word or deed, do all in the name of the Lord Jesus, giving thanks to God the Father through him. So, hey, Shauna, let's sing that song. You know the one?
3: Let's do it.
4: Open the eyes of my heart, Lord. Open the eyes of my heart. I want to see you. I want to see you.
3: Oh, and when we see the hand of the Lord Jesus in the sight of, a flower-filled meadow or an intricate joint in the human body, we can echo Psalm 86, verse 12. I give thanks to you, O Lord, with my whole heart. I will glorify your name forever. Oh, thanks so much, Johnny, for reminding us of the joy in ascribing God glory for who he is and for what he's done.
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0: Hello, Lauren Stibgen here with the Christian Working Woman. Who are you most vulnerable with? A state of being easily hurt or harmed physically, mentally, or emotionally? Is there a person that you trust the most? Maybe you're blessed to have more than one person to talk to with your most private matters. But who are you vulnerable with about your sin? Let's face the fact. Even those of us who have the beautiful gift of salvation in Jesus Christ still sin. We all do. Even when we're trying to live a life that is holy and honorable before the Lord. The word is clear about confession. Whoever conceals his transgressions will not prosper, but he who confesses and forsakes them will obtain mercy. Proverbs 28:13. James 5:16 tells us to confess our sins to one another and pray for one another that you may be healed. What does this have to do with lament? David's life was not all glory. He also sinned and gave us a good example of how to cry out to the Lord in lament for sin. The story of David and Bathsheba found in 2 Samuel 11 and 12 tells of all the sins of David resulting from his lust for Bathsheba. In Psalm 51, we see David's vulnerability with God as he laments about his sins. Have mercy on me, O God, according to your steadfast love. According to your abundant mercy, blot out my transgressions. Wash me thoroughly from iniquity and cleanse me from my sin. Cast me not away from your presence and take not your Holy Spirit from me. Remember that definition of vulnerable, a state of being easily hurt physically, emotionally, or mentally? David lamented to God and did not want to be removed from all of the goodness of his presence and the filling of the Holy Spirit. Even David recalls, I acknowledge my sin to you, and I did not cover my iniquity. I said, I will confess my transgressions to the Lord, and you forgave all my iniquity and sin. Psalm 32:5. David's lament also reminds us of what happens when sin goes unconfessed. For when I kept silent, my bones wasted away through my groaning all day long. Psalm 32:3. In his deepest sin, David turned to the Lord. God wants us to do this too. Sin can make its way into any part of our life, including at work. Take some time to examine your heart and lament to God. Do you struggle to truly take every thought captive? In Mary Lohman's updated book, Think About What You Think About, you'll discover how this practically looks in your everyday life. To grab a copy, visit our website at thechristianworkingwoman.org.
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0: This is the day the Lord hath made. We will rejoice and be glad in it. For we are the head and not the tail, the beginning and not the end, the lender, not the borrower, the healed, not the sick, the wise, not the foolish, the strong, not the weak, the heirs, not the servants. Everything we set our hand to will prosper and not fail. No weapon formed against us shall prosper. In the name of Jesus Christ, GospelTractSociety.org.
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3: SRN News, I'm Rich Thomason in Washington. President Trump says that while in his view the Iran ceasefire is over, negotiations can continue. This after the latest exchange of fire between the U.S. and Iran.
4: The U.S. military launched strikes on Iran early Wednesday. U.S. Central Command says it was to impose heavy costs after it says Tehran struck three ships in the Strait of Hormuz. Targets included Iranian air defense systems, radars, and more than 60 small boats used by the paramilitary Revolutionary Guard to harass ships in the strait. The U.S. also revoked a license that had authorized the sale of Iranian oil. Iran immediately warned Washington it would take whatever measures it deems necessary, and apparently retaliated with strikes targeting Bahrain, home to the U.S. Navy's Fifth Fleet, and Kuwait, home to U.S. Army forces. I'm Ben Thomas.
3: Senators Bernie Sanders and Elizabeth Warren, among the latest Graham Platner backers to suggest the Democrat drop out of the U.S. Senate race in Maine. This week's preliminary hearing, lawyers for Charlie Kirk's accused assassin, questioning DNA evidence that's been presented by the prosecution. Emergency teams are racing against time in Venezuela, where two powerful earthquakes have left widespread devastation. Rescue operations have been hampered by damaged infrastructure, heavy traffic, and continuing aftershocks, making access to affected areas increasingly difficult. Venezuelan authorities say the death toll has risen to nearly 6,000, with tens of thousands left homeless after buildings collapsed. SRN News and our parent company, Salem Media, are partnering with Christian nonprofit relief organization Food for the Poor to rush meals, medical kits, and other essentials to quake victims. Listeners wanting to help can find a link at the website, srnnews.com. Wall Street, Dow futures down 602 points. This is SRN News.
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3: The Pew Research Center takes a look at the Philippines.
5: There are few Christians in Asia. Believers make up less than 10% of the population in that vast part of the world. But the Philippines is a notable exception. According to the Pew Research Center's latest global survey of faith, 92% of Filipinos identify as Christian. The poll also finds that 99% of adults say they believe in God, and 80% report they pray every day. Amongst countries with the largest Christian populations on earth, the Philippines ranks seventh. Michael Harrington reporting.
3: The release of a jailed pastor by Chinese authorities this month has put a spotlight on persecution of Christians by Beijing. The pastor's church is among the largest underground or house churches in China that are unregistered with authorities. They defy a requirement that Christians worship only in registered government churches.

0: The ruling Communist Party views organized religion as a potential threat to its hold on power. SRN News. A toddler declared dead after being pulled from a backyard swimming pool in February was discovered alive hours later.
1: First responders were dispatched to a home in a Phoenix suburb in response to a possible drowning in February. An 18-month-old boy was taken to Mercy Gilbert Medical Center, where a doctor pronounced him dead. But about 5 hours later, police were notified that the child was found breathing in a room that serves as the hospital morgue. Newly released police records also reveal two Gilbert police officers saw possible signs of life multiple times. Now, police in Gilbert are recommending criminal neglect charges against the boy's parents. I'm Marcela Sanchez.
0: U.S. Airlines spent $6.66 billion on jet fuel in May, an 84% increase from the year before, the second month in a row with fuel costs exceeding $6 billion. More details, srnnews.com.
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4: There's a stretch of Oklahoma, including Oklahoma City, that's been called Tornado Alley. Now, on the Weather Channel, a lot of spring and summer days show that part of the country colored in the bright red that indicates severe weather. I don't have to tell you that if you're from Oklahoma. The most powerful tornado America had had forever roared through Oklahoma City just a few years ago. And as I drove through that area on a spring day between storm systems, I couldn't help but be impressed with what I saw as I drove by a church. Right in front of the church, you could see an open door sticking up out of the ground, and the church actually has a storm cellar right out on the street. And the door was wide open. Well, I'm Ron Hutchcraft, and I want to have a word with you today about the open door on our safe place. That's how every church and Christian fellowship should be. A storm cellar with the door wide open for everybody to come in. Well, sadly, too many churches turn out to be a place where you find more storms. But it's meant to be the safest place in town. We've got a lot to learn from the original template of how God's people are supposed to operate together. It's described for us in our word for today from the Word of God in Acts 2, beginning with verse 42. These were the original Christians, and they showed us how to do it right. Here we go. They devoted themselves to the apostles' teaching and to the fellowship, to the breaking of bread, and to prayer. Oh, so first of all, there's the key to being Jesus kind of church. Stay focused on the majors and don't get mired in the minors. The majors are studying the Word of God together, celebrating your common ground in Christ, remembering his cross, and waging war on your knees. Not majoring on personalities or buildings or budgets or music styles or putting people in categories. This powerful blueprint goes on to say that all the believers were together. They gave to anyone as he had need. See, they focused on needs, not programs. And, quote, every day they continued to meet together in the temple courts. They broke bread in their homes and ate together with glad and sincere hearts, praising God and enjoying the favor of all the people. Well, of course they won the favor of all the people. How could they miss when they provided a place where you could count on being loved, count on having people care about your needs, count on finding a safe place? That's the storm cellar so many people are looking for in our stormy world. So how do we let God's safe place deteriorate into just another stormy place? Well, egos, personal agendas masquerading as God's agenda, making small issues into big issues, developing an unofficial caste system that effectively has one group of people who are the insiders and the rest who feel like the outsiders, judging people by their outward appearance instead of by their heart, or treating people as categories instead of individuals. Somehow the church can become a place where we're known for something other than the one characteristic Jesus said would draw people to him. By this all men will know that you are my disciples, if you love one another. We represent the welcoming Savior who said, come to me, all you who are weary and heavily burdened, and I will give you rest. The one who was called the friend of sinners, who sought out the lostest of the lost. And he sought out those the religious people rejected. That's a welcoming Savior. We've got to be his welcoming representatives, providing one place where anyone and everyone can feel safe in this storm-ravaged world. We are the open door through which people can find the sanctuary of the love of Jesus Christ.
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1: This is Max McLean. What is God's standard for greatness? Listen to the Bible from Matthew 18. The disciples asked Jesus, "Who is the greatest in the kingdom of heaven?" He called a little child and had him stand among them, and he said, "I tell you the truth, unless you change and become like little children, you will never enter the kingdom of heaven. Therefore, whoever humbles himself like this child is the greatest in the kingdom of heaven. And whoever welcomes a little child like this in my name welcomes me. But if anyone causes one of these little ones who believe in me to sin, it would be better for him to have a large millstone hung around his neck and to be drowned in the depths of the sea." From Matthew 18, listen to the Bible. It's great for the soul.

0: 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James 5, verse 16. 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
2: Welcome to the Mercy Minute with Mercy Ships CEO, Dr. Michelle White.
3: Dowder remembers the fear he felt when he first saw his newborn son, Mohammed. The birth of a child should be a joyful moment, but all Dowder could see was the large bulge between his son's eyes. Dowder spent 3 years saving for surgery at a local hospital, but the doctor's attempt to remove the lump only made things worse. Dowder feared for his son's life. Then he heard that his son could receive free surgery on board a Mercy ship. When our doctors examined Mohammed, they couldn't believe he'd survived the first surgery. The earlier procedure could have killed him. On board our hospital ship, Mohammed finally received the safe surgery he needed. And Dowder's heart finally felt at peace. He said, "My boy is whole, and that means I am whole."
2: We're following the 2,000-year-old model of Jesus, bringing hope and healing to the world's forgotten poor.

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1: Nearly 100,000 deaths. This is Ken Ham, often a radio and TV program guest speaker on the Bible's authority and reliability. A few months ago, the media announced the nation of Canada would hit a milestone this summer. Doctors would kill their 100,000th patient through their Medical Assistance in Dying program. Canada now euthanizes more people than dogs. Human life is increasingly being treated across the West as of less value than a dog. But as Christians, we must uphold the sanctity of every human life. 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Because of sin, we all die, but Jesus came and died in our place so that we could have eternal life with Him.
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3: With SRN News, I'm Rich Thomason in Washington. Some strong words for Iran at the NATO summit in Turkey.
4: President Donald Trump said the interim agreement with Iran is over, saying, frankly, I don't want to waste my time with them.
5: They're liars. They're cheats. They're sick people. They've hurt their people. They killed 54,000 people as of now that were protesting.
4: But Trump says he'll allow talks on the Iran war to continue. On the topic of NATO, Trump says he hasn't been happy with NATO.
5: Because of what they did with Greenland. And I'm not happy with NATO because of the fact that they didn't want to help us with the number one state sponsor of terror, that's Iran.
4: Denmark reiterated Wednesday that it will defend its territory and would rely on NATO allies to honor their commitment to defend each other in the event of an attack. I'm Donna Warder.
3: The U.S. has struck military targets in Iran after the Iranians attacked several ships in the Strait of Hormuz yesterday. Iran retaliated for the U.S. strikes by targeting a couple of its neighbors, Kuwait and Bahrain. A Democratic U.S. Senate candidate in Maine sees his base of support drying up.
6: New York City Mayor Democrat Zohran Mamdani joining other prominent leaders in the party in calling for Graham Plattner to withdraw from the Senate race in light of the new allegations of sexual assault that Plattner denies. The New York City mayor responding to a reporter question at a news conference.
7: The focus of today should be to respond to the gravity of what so many of us have read. And I think that the only appropriate response is for the campaign to come to an end.
6: Laura Winters reporting.
3: A new AP NORC poll highlights division among American Jews over Israel. Religiously observant Jews often see support for Israel as central to their identity, while those who are not religious are more critical of Israel's actions in Gaza. This is SRN News.
8: Is it true that good Christians don't worry about anything? Does having anxiety make someone a bad Christian? Well, the answer to both questions is a big no. Of course Christians worry. Everyone worries. Having anxiety has nothing to do with someone's faith in God. People were created by God to feel a very wide range of emotions, from the highest joy to the loneliest sadness, and about a million things in between. God is present with us in every situation and through every emotion. That we can be sure of. So what does a Christian do with worrying? Well, there's a great answer in Philippians chapter 4, verse 6. Do not be anxious about anything, but in everything by prayer and petition, with thanksgiving, present your requests to God. 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Thank you, and God bless you.
3: What do pastors need?
9: According to a new study from the Barna Group, clergymen facing burnout most want to find more time for personal spiritual practices. The second most common cure that pastors long for is just some time off, a vacation or maybe a long weekend. Others would like to see somebody else in the congregation lift a few responsibilities off their shoulders. Barna finds a lot of American clergymen are worried about their mental and physical health. Michael Harrington reporting.
3: The Egyptian government has announced the discovery of a well-preserved Byzantine-era residential city in the western desert. The Tourism and Antiquities Ministry says the city contains many buildings and writings that testify to the firm grip that Christianity had on the region in the 4th and 5th centuries A.D. A basilica church dating back to the 300s stands at the settlement's head overlooking its main streets, along with remains of two watchtowers to safeguard the outskirts. SRN News. Federal judge rejecting the Justice Department's bid to get the names of 2020 election workers in Fulton County, Georgia.
10: The Justice Department in April obtained a grand jury subpoena seeking the names and personal contact information of county employees and volunteer poll workers. The county argued the subpoena was overly broad and meant to target and harass President Donald Trump's opponents. In his ruling Tuesday, U.S. District Judge William Ray called the subpoena unreasonable. I'm Lisa Dwyer.
3: An under-construction Manhattan high-rise at risk of collapse after columns buckled has been stabilized and some evacuations of nearby buildings have been lifted. The building is a former Pfizer headquarters being turned into luxury apartments. On Wall Street, the Dow futures down 419 points. More details at srnnews.com.
11: 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I will speak to kings about your decrees, and I will not be ashamed. Psalm 119, verses 44 through 46.
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13: We were made for community. We're going to talk about that today with Jenny Allen. She just came into Orlando, Florida. She's been on Family Life Today, but Jenny, welcome back.
14: Thanks for having me, guys.
13: I mean, you grew up in Little Rock.
14: Yes.
13: So you used to go on Family Life in your hometown.
14: Yeah.
13: Does it feel any different being in Orlando?
14: Yeah. No, this is so fun. I mean, it's a beautiful campus, and I'm such a fan of Crew, and so it's so great to be here.

0: here with you guys today.
1: Well, Jenny, it's fun because for 35 years, I worked with Detroit Lions wives. So their wives or girlfriends coming in to Detroit of all places, and they were depressed coming into Detroit so many times. But we've done several of your books. And the thing that I love about you is how you take us closer to Jesus. But here's what the women say, and I think a lot of women say this. She's just like me.
2: Mm-hmm.
1: She's gone through what I've gone through, but she has a focus on Jesus that's gotten her through so much. And so that's what I feel like. Mm-hmm. You have discipled so many women over the years, and that's meant so much to me and so much to all of us.
2: Well, it doesn't go very far unless there are women like you leading in their places and helping people get these resources. So I'm so grateful. I feel like we're teammates then.
1: Yeah,
2: right?
1: Exactly.
2: So great.
1: Yeah.
3: Our middle son is a literary agent. He's our agent. And so he has books all over his house, you know, and we were out there a couple years ago and I see your book, Get Out of Your Head. And I gotta be honest, pick it up. And I go, oh, this is a book for women. You know, she's a women's writer. She wrote for women. I start reading this thing. It was awesome.
2: Oh, thanks.
3: I mean, I was so impressed with Jenny Allen as an author.
1: Does that mean you get in your head too?
3: Well, yeah, everybody does.
1: Everybody does.
3: That book is not written for women. It's written for everybody.
2: Yeah, I've noticed that more and more. There's definitely a lot more men reading my material. And so I try to be thoughtful of that as I go forward. Certainly in the beginning, that wasn't in my mind, but yeah, the issues we face are similar.
1: Yeah.
2: And honestly, especially lately, we are universally going through similar things. And so there is something that is just human about all of us and the struggles we're having right now.
1: And you started the IF conference.
2: Yes.
1: For those of our listeners that don't know what that is, explain that a little bit.
2: This was a dream to bring women together and to hopefully just further discipleship was the goal. It's so beautiful because it crosses denomination lines. It crosses just, I think, all different types of lines that exist in culture, and women across the world come together and learn about Jesus and read the word together and hopefully change and grow together. That's
3: well,
2: awesome.
3: Let's talk about Find Your People, Building Deep Community in a Lonely World. Where did this come from? What's the vision behind it?
2: You know, what's crazy is the timing of this book seems very, you know, like I was a brilliant person because who knew we would be coming out of a pandemic? You know, it's just cool because it was forecasted for this moment prior to the pandemic existing.
3: Right, right.
1: God knew.
2: But I look back and I was in Uganda and I was visiting there and doing some work there in storytelling and with a ministry. And I was driving past, it was actually a moment first where I was driving past these two women that were beautiful and they had buckets on their head and they were walking down to get their water for the day and they were having a ball together. They were laughing and cutting up. Then I end up in one of the villages, which I've done many times, and I just started noticing the rhythms of their lives and how communal they were. And I was jealous and I was bothered more than anything. I thought this is really, you know, my son is from Rwanda, my youngest son. And so we go to his country a lot. We're friends with a lot of people from Rwanda. And one of the pastors there actually told me once, he said, Jenny, I feel sorry for you all. You know, we are living in each other's lives day in and day out. Like you all, I come here and it's so lonely and so isolated. And so I began to just be curious of, are we just stuck in this individualistic culture called America? And specifically all over the West, really, you see a very hyper, I can pull myself up by my bootstraps. I can make it happen. And if someone does, we're so proud of them. Like, that was amazing. They're the hero, you know. So I just saw this twisted backwards culture of what we're supporting and what we're even encouraging our kids to do. And
1: is that what bothered you?
2: It made me sad. Yeah. I wanted something different. I wanted us to live more like the people of Uganda and Rwanda. And so that began a journey where I actually, you know, interviewed people from all over the world. I researched, you know, the history of civilization as well as what the Bible has to say about it, and found a lot of troubling things.
1: Yeah, what was that? Like when you research our history in America, what was troubling?
2: You know, we're the loneliest generation that has ever lived on earth and nobody's arguing it. 20% of the world no longer lives in village-like communities. That began with the Industrial Revolution. When you look prior to that, 100% of people, I mean, unless you just literally were alone somewhere, which you wouldn't survive long, lived in a village type existence. That was ranged from anywhere from 50 to 150 people. Then there would be a new village that broke off because they would need a school and they would need different resources. So this is how people have lived throughout all of time. Ironically, the research done in our generation

0: is fascinating because it absolutely matches that mentality. About 150 people is our capacity to be able to keep up with and know what's happening in their lives, to know if somebody has cancer or to care about, you know, take them a casserole or something, you know, that's about what we have the capacity to care about. And then if you move on down the circles of people, you've got the capacity for 3 to 5 close friends that know your daily in and out life. And then you have a capacity for a little bit more to be in and out of your life on a weekly basis. So you look at the research and it all supports what has been true of humanity for all of time. And yet we find ourselves, many of us, in places where we live in a neighborhood where we have fences and we don't even know our neighbors. We live in a world where we go and commute to work and our work friends aren't our home friends and our church friends aren't our neighbor friends. And it's all divided into these silos and we're very isolated. And we kind of wonder what's broken because we haven't known another way. What I wanted to do was really tell the story of another way, of this is how humanity has always lived. It has been fruitful and helpful, and they've prospered in these villages. That cannot be my reality. At the same time of working on this project, I moved to a metroplex. I moved to Dallas, Texas. So we had to figure it out there. But I was thinking about all these things. And one thing that took us to Dallas was we had family there. And so we really started to make choices based on people rather than cool cities or jobs or weather, you know, whatever reasons people tend to move these days. I wanted to choose family, and it was closer to my family, and we were in town with his.
1: Now, what did you find when you went to scripture? Same thing?
0: Well, the first thing I do on every project is I pull every scripture out of the Bible on that subject. So we begin with, I mean, mountains of scriptures usually on a topic. And of course, I mean, I went to seminary, like I've got a theological framework before I begin anything on any subject, but that's where I start. And it was interesting because when we pulled it all, there wasn't as much as I thought. And then I had to step back and think theologically about it and go, wait, no, the whole book is written about people.
2: About families.
0: Two groups of people. Hmm. And the whole story. And when I began to theologically see that grid, which is how I wrote the Bible study, of just the theological arc of community throughout scripture, there really is no verse that's written outside of the context of community. Hmm. It was all written to people groups. In the Old Testament, you see it written to Israel. You see it written to nations. Nations at that point were, of course, a lot smaller and groups of people. And then you see in the New Testament to the local churches. Many of the letters were written to local churches. So when I began to view it like that, there really wasn't any of the Bible that wasn't about it. Mm. And so that's why I took a really theological, high-level picture. You look at Genesis. Let's start there. You see a communal God who even uses the plural in those scriptures of creation. He says, let us create man in our image. He reveals his Trinitarian form in that moment. God, you know, in case anyone doesn't know, I'm using big words, that God is three and God is one. Father, Son, Holy Spirit. So he reveals his Trinitarian form in Genesis as he's creating a man. And then the first thing he says about the man, it is not good for that man to be alone. Now, we always talk about it, I'm sure, on this show, especially of in the context of marriage. But he just meant you can't be alone. Like, it's not good. It's not good. It's never good. And it's not just men. It's men and women, mankind. We are communal beings. And it says that we were created in his image as he's revealing his Trinitarian form. So you know that he is a communal God in his very presence and essence. He is communal. So therefore, when he builds a man in his image, he builds him communal. It's not something that we crave. It's not something that we feel sad when we're missing it. It's part of who we are. My friend that's a Christian and a psychiatrist and neuro researcher, he says, we come into the world looking for someone looking for us. Mm-hmm. And we never stop looking for that. An infant is born looking for someone looking for them. And we all see that in a baby's eyes. You know, you can see it from birth that they're looking for someone looking for them. And I think it's important for people to realize that theologically that we are communal, because I think otherwise we'll try to slap a supper club on it or a Bible study and think that's enough. Hmm. But yet we were really meant to live day in and day out with people.
2: What does that look like for you?
0: So it's been a change, a shift. So when we moved to Dallas and this was a value and I was thinking about these things, we began by moving somewhere where we could see our family, where we were blocks away, where last week I stopped by my mother-in-law's house to see her, what she had planted that day. You know, we wanted to be somewhere where we could run into our friends and neighbors. And then I began to pray for 5 friends within 5 miles. And I really believed that I was going to build my own little village. And what's cool is we have. Our small group has been together 5 years. We're very committed to each other. We're doing life in a very transparent way. We are helping each other raise our kids. All of our kids know each other and are great friends. Was this the perfect small group? Was this the end-all, be-all small group? We didn't know, but they were approximately.

0: to us, and we knew we would be raising our kids together. And so I began to make choices where proximity was a value. I began to make choices where I would, you know, the hardest one I had to make was just to be more vulnerable. And as a leader and someone that's in public eye, it's a hard thing to choose to do. And so I just had to risk, and I had been hurt before.
1: Well, I was going to say, as a woman, I've talked to so many women as you have that say, oh, I'm not doing that. Like, women are mean, you know, girls are mean.
2: Hey, newsflash, so are guys. Just throwing that out.
1: But I'm saying that women will start with that. I don't have any friends because women are mean, and I've been burnt, and so I'm not going to be there. So for you to go back there and say, God, I'm going to pray for five friends within 5 miles.
0: Yeah.
1: Women are probably thinking, I want that. But I've prayed that, I haven't found it. And you're walking through with us like how that happened.
0: Well, one thing I did in the book was I held everybody's hand because I have gotten 8 million messages about how hard this is for people.
1: And what do you mean you held their hand?
0: I told them exactly what to do. I'm like, this is how you make a friend. I mean, I give them language. I'm like, and it's funny, some people are just like, these are the hardest projects I've ever had in a book. And it's because of that vulnerability piece. It's because it's awkward to make friends. And many people have the friends, but they haven't gone deep with the friends. Yeah. And that's my vision for the book. It's not just for someone that's lonely. It's for people that have friends and maybe they're not as deep and connected as they wish they were.
1: Or they don't know you.
0: Yeah.
1: Like, they know you surface stuff. They know about your kids and the schools, but they don't know your fears. They don't know your vulnerabilities. And that's what you're saying, to find those friends that will go deep with you.
0: Yeah. And all of us have been hurt. I mean, this subject was so difficult to write about because we've all hurt people and we've all been hurt. If you've ever been close to anyone, right? And so people are the best parts of life and people are the hardest parts of life. And so in some ways it's a cute little yellow fun cover. In other ways you open the book and it's war, you know, it's like, this is a tender thing and we have to fight for it. And it's not easy.
1: Because the enemy, Satan,
0: that's right,
1: hates for us to be friends. And so he'll do anything to divide us too.
0: Yes. We've got a cultural issue that I've already mentioned. We've got a relational issue. We've been hurt. And then there, of course, the biggest thing is there's an enemy that hates it. If we were made in God's image to live communally, and if we ever experience

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1: So how did you find the, you know, the your book title, Find Your People? And I know when we moved to Detroit years ago, knew nobody, going there to be the Lions chaplain, and then we ended up starting a church. But I knew then, this is 30 plus years ago, I need guys.
0: Yeah.
1: I got to have guys.
0: Yeah.
1: So it's sort of funny. I found a couple groups. I got in one, and I thought, okay, these are my guys. There's probably too many guys, you know, but I'm in this group, and I remember one day coming in there, you talk about be vulnerable, and I said, guys, I got to share something. I struggled with the Sports Illustrated swimsuit issue. I just got to say that. Here's the reaction. I can't believe... they just looked at me like I was the biggest idiot in the world. And I said, none of you guys, I'm not saying you struggled this week. Have any of you ever struggled? Never. Not one time in my life.
0: That is such a lie. And I'm sorry. That is exactly a lie.
1: All I know is I walked out of that room thinking, okay, they're probably not being truthful. And here's the other thing I thought, these aren't my people.
0: That's right.
1: And I found them.
0: Yep.
1: And I've celebrated now them. Was your struggle, I mean, how
0: what
1: did you find your people?
0: What a great story. I love that you just shared that because that is, well, a horrible story. But what a great example of what's actually happening out there, right? Mm. I mean, so many people listening are going, listen, I've tried this.
2: Yeah.
0: And what you didn't do was say, I'm going to stop here. You just said, nope, okay, these aren't them.
1: Yeah.
0: And that's okay. Yeah. And I think we've got to be selective. And you saw Jesus be very selective about who he spent time with and choosy, I would say. You know, he didn't just let the masses come and, you know, all the time. He certainly chose people to have dinner with and spend time with, and he preached to the masses. But who was in his inner circle, he was selective about. And so I would say there's three things that in my life that I feel like have worked well to bring these people into my life to look for. Number one, humility. Hmm. That means you can resolve conflict because there will be conflict, right? Number two is availability. You need people that need friends. If you are trying to break into a group that has been together for years, that's probably going to be exhausting. Now, one of those people might be your friend because you really click with them, but don't need to be in that group. Maybe it will work out, but it's okay if your friends are not all in one group. Hmm. You can have different friends that you spend different time with and they come together for your birthday or whatever, and they get to know each other, but it doesn't have to be. My circles are bigger than those five, small group people now, but they all know each other, but they're not all best friends, and that's okay. And then so availability, they need to be available. You need to be able to see them more than, for sure, more than once a month. I would say more than once a week, you should be able to see them. Mm. And then, and I know that blows people's mind. They're like, I don't have time for this. And I'd like to address that after this. So availability, humility, and then transparency. If you say something, and the way I tell people to test this is to start by sharing something a little bit vulnerable. That was a great one because you were testing them. You're like, can I share this here? Share something a little bit vulnerable, not something that you'll walk away completely wounded if they throw shame back your way, but share something a little bit vulnerable. And then see how it goes. If you really believe that potential is there, another thing I'll say is use your words. If you've spent significant time with people and you're being vulnerable, say, guys, I need you to listen, or I need you to give me advice, or I need you to nod and read Romans 8:1 over me. There is therefore now no condemnation for those who are in Christ Jesus. I need you to share back. You know, one thing we don't do in friendship is we don't use our words. We don't say, we walk away from a friendship before we say, hey, this is what I need in this friendship.
2: I have a really, it's my best friend, but when we started becoming friends, she moved into our area. Dave and her husband were friends and starting to get to know each other.
1: He was in my group.
2: Yeah. We both had little kids, babies, and like it was a struggle. And so we just get together once a month. And there was a point where we had this define the relationship talk, which I think is what you're talking about. And she said, why do you hardly ever call me? And I said, are you kidding? I have no life. I can't even call my mom, let alone my friend. And then I said, what do you want from our relationship? Which I had never asked another woman that question. She said, well, let me be specific. I want you to call me every day and just say, are you surviving? I'm like, every day? And so then we start talking about like, well, could we make it 3 days a week or 5 days a week? And then we started getting into, just like you would with a male-female relationship, what would this look like? What could it look like? It was amazing. And I had never done that with somebody because before, I think what I had done is I'd disappoint them. I'd feel attention and then I would pull away.
0: Right.
2: Like, oh, I've disappointed her again. I'm not a good friend. But this friend was saying, no, I think you can do that. Let's do that. Why aren't you saying that?
0: So I'm like you, and I have a friend like your friend. And okay. She, her name's Lindsay, and I talk about her.

0: lot in the book because she is, I call her my intrusive friend. She gets so mad at me because she's like, that sounds negative. And I'm like, it is. And some days I feel that way.
1: And she'll speak truth. But, like, she'll let you know.
0: She tells me, and she has come over regularly. She drops in. She changed the way I view friendship.
1: In fact, too.
0: She's in the book so much because I call her my relationship coach. She is just this passionate zealot for friendship, and she's really good at it.
1: That's Michelle.
0: And she fights for you. And when I say, oh, I'm fine, she's like, no, you're not. You're lying. What's wrong? And I never had really had someone fight that hard for me where they didn't give up. What had happened in the past was because I wasn't vulnerable and because it was hard for me because I'd been wounded. I actually, if I look back at myself in my 20s, I actually was super vulnerable. It was being a pastor's wife that kind of took that from me. And so I needed somebody to train it back out of me and to flex that muscle again and to remember how to do that and to remember that I'm safe. You know, not always, but certainly with this group that has proven safe. She taught me how and she pulled me out. And I think not, you know, people are listening right now. They're like, I have no one like that. What I talk about in the book is if you become that, you will have it. Mm-hmm. And that's what I've seen be true of my life. If I initiate, you know, when you asked, how do you actually make those people or find those people? It was the most awkward. I move into Dallas. I certainly know people in the DFW area, but not many people that were blocks or in those 5 miles. And so I had to start from scratch somewhat. And so I had to make phone calls and I reached out on Facebook to my old college counselor that I knew lived in the neighborhood and said, can we go to coffee? We hadn't seen each other in 20 years. That's how I got that small group. I took a risky, awkward step, right? I mean, can you imagine? She's like this poor, desperate girl, you know, this poor, desperate girl.
1: She's needy.
0: She's really reaching here. But we had the best coffee. And then she said, you know what? We're about to join a small group. Would you all want to join? And I said, I don't know if we're ready for that. And then she stayed on me. And a few months later, that was actually the group we joined. And we're still together. So I think it does just take looking for any little potential that you could possibly imagine and pursuing it. And taking initiative.
2: And I think it's really important what you just said, pursuing it, because I think often we become the victim.
1: Yeah.
2: And we say, you know, I don't really have any friends. Nobody's reaching out to me. Yeah. And we sort of sit and wait. And you're saying, no, get out there. If you want it, go find it.
1: Put
2: God will bring
1: out.
2: In yeah. people.
0: And I would say right now, the reason it's a book and not just a podcast or a pamphlet is because, you know, a lot of people are tired right now, right? Mm. So much of what I did in the book was to create a vision and to say, this is actually worth it. And so for what you know is hard, right? It is hard. I'm not suggesting it's otherwise. It's awkward. It takes risk. It takes work. You could get hurt. All of that is true. I'm just saying there's not really life apart from relationships.
1: Yeah.
0: There's not. Mm. That is life. You will not look back at, I'm sure, your sister's funeral, if she was a believer, like, and saw all the people there, that was the greatest investment of her life in that room, right? Mm-hmm. That was it. And so you know that those are what make life worth living. And so you almost have to, I mean, I hate to do it because I don't want to be the bad guy. I like the yellow happy cover. But the reality is we kind of have to just say, like, take it like vitamins. I'll be like, you know what? Maybe I'm not in the mood. Maybe I'd rather watch Netflix in my robe tonight. I'm going to call someone and I'm going to invite someone and I'm going to do this. And as that happens, the stories are already coming in of how that has changed their life. Just that phone call, just that text, just that coffee date, just that having, you know, for one friend, it was, she's been sitting at her daughter's gymnastics class for years with the same women. And they sit there and scroll their phones. They say hi and they talk small talk, but they scroll their phones. And she was like, we're sitting here for an hour, you know, a few times a week. And so she turned to one of them and started asking deep questions. And then the next week they came over for dinner and they had a couples game night and they now have a relationship with someone she'd been sitting beside for years. And so I just say, look at who's already around you, notice, initiate and see what happens.
1: Man, I always love having Jenny Allen on. Again, her book is called Find Your People, Building Deep Community in a Lonely World.
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1: 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So today we're going to look at Proverbs 26, verses 24 and 25. Listen to this. He who hates disguises it with his lips and lays up deceit within himself. When he speaks kindly, do not believe him, for there are seven abominations in his heart. A young man once told me that, quote, faith is blind. You Christians need a crutch to get you through life, so you basically live on fairy tales without ever taking the time to assess whether or not your faith is reasonable. And you know, in some regards, that kid kind of had a point. Some Christians really do operate in a non-reasonable mode, simply swallowing everything that comes their way without assessing it. If a new religious fad passes through town, they assume it must be from God. If a story on the internet says that NASA discovered a missing day in their deep space observations, well, that must be true too, because after all, there are stories in the Bible where God made time stand still. And of course, when we pounce on every rumor that goes around or build our faith on tall tales in the email inbox, eventually Christianity gets a black eye when the rumor proves to be false. So, my young friend did have a point. There are Christians who live like that. But they didn't get that idea from the Bible. Far from requiring absolute blind faith from his followers, God cautions us to use discretion. Don't believe everything you hear, God says, because there are liars in this universe who are deliberately trying to lead you astray. Just look at the letters that Paul wrote to some of the churches in the New Testament. In one of his letters to the Corinthian church, Paul had to warn them about some of the liars who were infiltrating their congregations. Don't listen to their new version of the gospel, Paul says. Instead, remember what I taught you and stick with that. In today's passage from the book of Proverbs, we can see that God expects us to use common sense in a world where lying is a way of life. If you know someone hates you, the Bible says, or they have a pattern of deceitfulness, keep your eyes wide open. And don't believe it when they speak kind words about you. The problem is, I suppose, that we usually want to accept the flattering stuff as true, even if the mouth that speaks those flattering words has a long track record of lying. And that's where common sense comes in. Christian belief is far from blind. In fact, God asks us to weigh all the available evidence we can get our hands on, then compare the evidence to what He's revealed about Himself in the Bible, and then make an educated decision. And that, of course, is a whole lot less blind than stumbling your way through life without any guidance from a loving God. In a life where you have no objective reference point to help you make good decisions except the information that circulates unfiltered through your brain. So it seems to me that good judgment, exercised with God's help, really is a better way to live.

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5: SRN News, I'm Rich Thomason in Washington. It's over. The words of President Trump, clearly frustrated with the Iranian leadership. He says the ceasefire with Iran is history.
6: They're led by sick people, and they're vicious, violent people. And if they had a nuclear weapon, they'd use it. As far as I'm concerned, it's over.
5: Mr. Trump speaking at the NATO summit in Turkey, lashing out at Iran's leaders following Iran's attack on several tankers in the Strait of Hormuz. The U.S. responded by launching strikes on Iranian military targets.
7: Iranian media has reported several explosions in the southern port city of Sirik, as well as Keshem Island and Bandar Abbas. And these do, in fact, appear to be the heaviest U.S. strikes since the ceasefire came into effect. The statement from U.S. Central Command is strongly worded. It says American forces have launched a series of powerful strikes to impose what it describes as heavy costs for targeting and attacking commercial shipping crewed, it says, by innocent civilians in an international waterway.
5: That's a BBC's Peter Bowes. The president says the U.S. now preparing for another night of strikes on Iran, continued retaliation for attacks in the Strait. The U.S. has revoked the license authorizing the sale of Iranian oil abroad. Oil prices are on the rise. Following the latest sexual assault allegations against him, the pressure is mounting on Democrat Graham Plattner to drop out of the U.S. Senate race in Maine. One of Plattner's strongest backers, Senator Bernie Sanders, suggests that Plattner step aside. A preliminary hearing for the man charged in the assassination of Charlie Kirk will continue today. Tyler Robinson's attorneys questioning the reliability of DNA test results. And on Wall Street, the Dow is down 500 points. This is SRN News.

0: The Presbyterian Church USA goes all in for transgenderism.
1: Delegates to the denomination's General Assembly have voted overwhelmingly for a statement supporting sex change operations on children and condemning states that have banned such procedures. The PCUSA is the largest Presbyterian denomination in the country, but it has been losing members and congregations for years as its leadership has embraced the LGBT agenda, including the ordination of homosexuals and gay marriage. Michael Harrington reporting.
0: Planned Parenthood and two smaller regional abortion businesses are again billing Medicaid for services other than abortion after being cut off for most of a year. The defunding, which was mandated in President Trump's tax policy of 2025, has expired, and Congress has yet to renew it. However, the restored funding does not mean that the battle over federal abortion policy has come to a close. This is SRN News. New application for artificial intelligence is at the heart of a spirited debate in Utah.
2: That debate is about the role of the technology in healthcare. Utah is the first state in the nation to allow AI to renew prescriptions for patients. Previously, that role had always been reserved for doctors and other medically licensed professionals. Technically, state and federal laws don't allow AI programs to handle prescriptions, but officials in Utah have waived those requirements for Doctronic, maker of the AI chatbot that converses with patients and can send refill orders to their pharmacy. The Federal Food and Drug Administration has signaled it doesn't plan to intervene. Keith Peters, Washington.
0: U.S. Airlines shelled out $6.66 billion on jet fuel in May, an 84% increase from the previous year. It was also the second month in a row with fuel costs topping $6 billion. More details, srnnews.com.
3: 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I will keep on obeying your law forever and ever. I will walk in freedom, for I have devoted myself to your commandments. I will speak to kings about your decrees, and I will not be ashamed. Psalm 119, verses 44 through 46.
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5: Are you seeking fulfillment for your life? Do you want freedom from fear? That's why we're here. Welcome to Jesus 101, introducing you to the real Jesus. And now, here's your host, Elizabeth Talbot, with Mike Tucker.
6: I'm Mike Tucker.
7: And I'm Elizabeth Talbot.
6: I know that some people think that when you're in ministry, you have no enemies. But the truth is, I've never had more enemies than when I was in ministry. And there was one man in particular when I started a particular ministry that seemed to be out to destroy me and my ministry team as we were working together. And really, we kind of got sucked into this thing because my team members were saying, you know what he's done now? Or you know what he said? And then we started trying to anticipate what he would do next and how we could undo the damage that he was doing to us. And I finally noticed that we were so wrapped up in this that we had lost all creativity, all sensitivity, and all focus for our ministry. And I finally said, you know, folks, we're stopping this. I don't care what this guy does. They said, you can't do that. I said, yes, we can. We're going to ignore him because God has not called us to fight against him, because the more we fight against him, the more we become like him.
7: Isn't it something how when you're fighting an enemy, sometimes you use the same tools and you become like your enemy
6: in the process? It's exactly what we did. We used those tools. And so we stopped. And, you know, when we stopped and we focused on our ministry, creativity returned and the joy of serving our Lord returned. And basically, he became irrelevant.
7: You know, I have read a book that has helped me a lot. It's a study in brokenness for ministers. And it's called A Tale of Three Kings. And it's based on actually the life of David. And my favorite phrase from this book, A Tale of Three Kings, is that God used Saul to kill the Saul in David. Because there are two orders of kings. Those under the Saul, which when you're upset, you throw a spear and, you know, you eliminate your enemies. And then there's the other kind of king, the one that David eventually became, not using those tools.
6: Right.
7: But during this time of suffering, this is what we call Cave 101, the time between his anointing and his appointing, David learns not to be like Saul. And the way he learns that is through Saul. So God uses Saul to kill the Saul in David so that when David comes to the throne, he's not like Saul.
6: And that experience with Saul was actually a time of suffering for David, because he was removed from family and friends. He was running for his life. He was depressed. He was with depressed people.
7: Mm-hmm.
6: And, you know, sometimes people say, well, things are so wrong in my life. There's so much pain right now. Why has God forsaken me? I don't think he has.
7: No.
6: I think he's using that as your cave time so that he can perfect in you something of value.
7: You know, I don't find any significant character in the Bible that has not gone through this cocoon times, this mm-hmm. cave times. I mean, you think about it. Elijah becomes suicidal. Moses goes to the desert. I mean, every significant person goes through a time of caves where God teaches them something about who he is and about who they are, and in the process refines them.
6: We hate the caves, but we really should not, because it's in the caves where we grow. I've never grown as much as I did in caves. But let's take a look at this story. We find it in 1 Samuel chapter 22. So David departed from there and escaped to the cave of Adullam. And when his brothers and all his father's household heard of it, they went down there to him. Listen to the group who joined him here. This is a fun group.
7: This is like a church.
6: Everyone who was in distress, everyone who was in debt, and everyone who was discontented gathered to him, and he became captain over them. Now there were about 400 men with him, 400 guys crammed into a cave, all of them depressed and angry. What a great place to be! And David's their leader. I'm the captain of this angry, depressed group. I've been there, I'm telling you.
7: You make me laugh.
6: Oh, that's a terrible place.
7: Well, because sometimes we don't realize the value that God places in these times of training. Here we have
6: I'm sorry. I just was thinking about what this place must have smelled like with 400 guys, you know, in a cave. I'm sorry. This was terrible. I interrupted you.
7: That's okay. You do that all the time.
6: Yeah, I do.
7: So it's okay.
6: But it was worth it. There. Go ahead.
7: Well, what happens is David is already depressed on his own. He's distressed on his own, and he's in debt on his own. In the sense that he doesn't even have a piece of bread.
6: No.
7: That's why he was asking for in the previous chapter. And here God says, okay, this is training for the king that you will become. But of course, it's hard, because when you're between the anointing and the appointing, mm-hmm. you go through these cave times. And God says, okay, it's time for you to start developing your leadership skills. But this is the group of people that you're going to lead.
6: I think he's saying, if you can lead them, you can lead anyone.
7: Yeah, that's what you think. Well, I think that he's getting training on leading a little army in this case. But he's also getting training in being compassionate and patient. Don't forget that he had sheep that he used to lead.
6: Mm-hmm.
7: And sheep are very dumb animals, you know, in the sense that they don't even know how to find the food for themselves.
6: That's right. And they can't protect themselves. They can't do anything.
7: So here we have people that have failed in life. And God says, okay, you're going to lead them.
6: Yeah.
7: And see, we're told here, it's funny that the Bible says this. It doesn't say that there are only 400 men. It says that everyone who was in distress, in debt.
6: The whole nation.
7: Or discontented, yeah. Wonder why they felt attracted to David. Maybe because he was one of them.
6: I guess so, that they could identify with him. He was certainly charismatic, but then mm-hmm. to think, well, I can at least identify with him. Saul hates him. He seems to hate all of us as well.
7: Mm-hmm.
6: And maybe God hates us too. So they were all drawn to him. But David, not only did he have to lead them and keep their spirits up, but I have a feeling that he also used this as an opportunity to minister to them. And that's one of the best ways out of your own cave, is to minister to others.
7: Yeah, and you know, I found this also in the life of Joseph, for example, during prison time.
6: Yeah.
7: You know, he's being trained to be overseer mm-hmm. over Egypt, but he's being overseer over prisoners at that moment. Anyway, going back to David, we have here what God does for him is very interesting, because first of all, he gets a support group. His family joins him at the cave.
6: Yeah.
7: And by now, maybe the brothers are believing in him more or something, because they go there.
6: They certainly come to his aid.
7: Yes.
6: Even if, you know, there's a time to put aside sibling rivalry.
7: Mm-hmm.
6: And when someone's after my brother, you know, that blood is thick.
7: Yeah.
6: And there I am. I'm there with you, David.
7: So he gets a support group. He starts getting skills on leading people, and in this case, people in distress. He starts getting skills on how to be compassionate, merciful, patient with people that are in trouble. But he also is learning how to talk to God in a real, vulnerable way. Because, you know, sometimes when everything is going good, it's easy to talk to God.
6: Oh, it's easy to talk to him then, but it's when you're in pain.
7: When you're in cave 101, it's hard to just open up and say, Lord, I don't understand what is going on. I mean, I don't understand why you're allowing this in my life.
6: But when you can do that, that's when the growth occurs. And David did that. And we have evidence of this from a psalm that he wrote while he was there in the cave.
7: Yeah, this is interesting. Psalm 142, if you read in your Bibles, you're going to see that there's a little introduction in small letters, usually most versions, that say that David wrote this when he was in the cave. And in the cave is Adullam. It was the major cave where he was in.
6: And this is referred to as a maskil, which is a teaching psalm. This is something that we're supposed to learn something from. And here's what he writes here. I cry aloud with my voice to the Lord. I make supplication with my voice to the Lord.
7: Okay,
6: I pour out my complaint before him.
7: Okay, well, let's do them one at a time. Yes, please. Can we do one at a time as you read and then get a lesson, learn something from it?
6: What we have here is parallelism. I mean, I cry aloud with my voice to the Lord. I make supplication with my voice to the Lord. That's saying the same thing twice.
7: Yes. And the main point I was going to say is, imagine David crying aloud in the cave, learning to be vulnerable with God in down times. Not just when he, you know, is victorious over Goliath and when things are going. Here's a grown up man, a leader of the army, crying aloud.
6: Well, as far as he's concerned, his hopes and dreams have been dashed. Everything's turned against him. His life is in peril and he's stuck in a cave. Away from his wife, away from the people he loves and cares about and who care about him, some of his family's joined him there.
7: There was a time in my life that I only thought I could talk to God about good things, that he couldn't handle, you know, the trouble.
6: Yeah, who are we kidding? He knows anyway.
7: That's right.
6: I pour out my complaint before him. I declare my trouble before him. Again, parallelism, so it's poetry. He's saying the same thing twice in two different ways.
7: And he's presenting the trouble. He's not in denial that there is big trouble here. So far we have 2 points. One, he's crying aloud, being vulnerable. Second, he's presenting the trouble in detail. What's going on?
6: But now he also recognizes that there's something else going on here. When my spirit was overwhelmed within me, you knew my path and the way where I walk. They have hidden a trap before me. Look to the right and see, for there is no one who regards me. There is no escape from me. No one cares for my soul.
7: And then he says, I cried out to you, O Lord. I said to you, you are my refuge. And this is the third point we have, that in his despair, he realizes that the answer is not within him, that he has to look outside of himself if he's going to get any positive perspective
6: out
7: of this.
6: He says, you're my portion in the land of the living. The only person who understands this is you. Of all other living creatures, I'm alone. But you are the one who understands what's going on, and you are my refuge.
7: And then he says something that actually touches me so much. He says in verse 6, deliver me from my persecutors, for they are too strong for me.
6: Yeah.
7: There comes a time when you say, you know, Lord, I've tried everything I can, plan A, plan B, plan C, and this is too powerful for me. I'm going to turn it over to you. And at the fifth point, I love, because he ends up in such a positive point here.
6: Bring my soul out of prison so that I may give thanks to your name. The righteous will surround me, for you will deal bountifully with me. He's trusting God.
7: He comes to trust God and in God's goodness, that this is not going to end up the way it looks, that God is actually going to be good to him. And those are wonderful lessons, you know. Times of suffering really train us. The New Testament says that even Jesus, who was a perfect being, was perfected through his suffering as he was accomplishing salvation for us.
6: Hebrews chapter 2, verse 9, but we do see him who was made for a little while lower than the angels, namely Jesus, because of the suffering of death, crowned with glory and honor, so that by the grace of God he might taste death for everyone. For it was fitting for him, for whom are all things, and through whom are all things, in bringing many sons to glory, to perfect the author of their salvation through suffering.
7: See, God perfects our calling through our suffering and through our training ones. Yes, cave 101 is a difficult season. Cave 101 is hard. And yet, throughout this time, God is working his will through us.
6: You may find yourself in the cave right now, and if you're like me, you hate the cave. But I'm telling you now, you trust the Lord. He's going to use the cave to prepare you for something bigger, something better. Trust him. Learn the lessons in the cave. And the major lesson is this. You're not big enough for this problem, but God is, and he will give you deliverance.
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1: Are your reactions Christ-like? Hi, I'm Chuck Bentley with My Money Life from Crown. In an increasingly angry society, stewarding our words and actions is both a challenge and a calling. Scripture reminds us that how we respond, especially in tense moments, reveals what's in our hearts. Everyone should be quick to listen, slow to speak, and slow to become angry. In a culture that rewards quick reactions and loud opinions, choosing restraint is an act of wisdom. Listening first creates space for understanding rather than escalation. Stewarding our words means speaking with intentionality. The tongue has the power of life and death. Our words can inflame conflict, or they can bring clarity and peace when truth is delivered with grace. Romans 12:18 encourages us, if it is possible, as far as it depends on you, live at peace with everyone. 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Choosing patience, kindness, and self-control reflects the fruit of the Spirit, even when emotions run high. It also requires guarding what we consume. 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Now, I invite you to join us in beautiful Knoxville, Tennessee, September the 10th through the 12th for our 50th anniversary celebration. You'll be blessed and encouraged. 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
3: 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For example, you might be interested to know that a baby's development goes from top to bottom and from body center to extremities. During the first 3 months, your baby's primary way of exploring his world is with his eyes, and when you put something in his hands, with his mouth. You will notice his hands at about 3 months begin to take a more active role in satisfying his curiosity. Put a bright object within arm's distance of your baby. Watch him randomly swipe at that object. Do this every day and you will notice his random movements become more and more accurate. It won't be long until he'll reach directly for the object, open his fist, grab the object, and guess where it goes? Right into his mouth, which is still the most sensitive organ he has for processing information.
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5: This is Shauna on Johnny Erickson Tada Sharing Hope with a few thoughts from Johnny.
6: When I go to see my pain management specialist, Ken always takes me. Dr. Cabaret is a wonderful Christian brother, and so he and my husband have become friends. Well, recently, when I went in to see Dr. Cabaret for a checkup, when I was finished, Ken asked the doctor if he'd take a look at his shoulder. My husband's been struggling lately with shoulder pain.

0: Well, Dr. Cabaret quietly examined my husband's shoulder, pressing it and putting it through its range of motion. And while he was doing this, he explained to us how the shoulder is a complex ball and socket joint. In fact, its unique construction makes it the most movable joint in the human body. He told us it consists of three bones, the bone in your upper arm, your scapula, your collarbone. And it's the way these three bones come together through a web of intricate muscles and tendons. He said, you know, it's nothing short of miraculous. And that's when Dr. Cabaret added, all glory to God. Wow. Isn't it fun to hear a doctor say that? Because only God could design such a complex joint that enables such a wide range of motion. The shoulder joint alone, Dr. Cabaret said, proves there must be a God. Well, in that moment, my heart filled with such joy, and I said out loud, praise the Lord, God's such a genius creator. And all the way home from that office, I was filled with wonder, whispering and ascribing God all the glory I could, simply for the complex anatomy of a single joint in the human body. And I think you understand, it's those moments when you, I don't know, learn something amazing, or you hear something amazing, like a symphony, or you see tiny designs in a lacy little flower, or someone explains how the shoulder is put together, and your heart just fills with praise to God. And to be honest, it's something we can and should do every day. 1 Corinthians 10, verse 31 says, whether you eat or drink, or whatever you do, do all to the glory of God. We can even do a doctor's visit, all to the glory of God. Friend, when we ascribe God glory, we are not making him shine brighter or adding something that he lacks. To glorify God is to delight in him, be happy in him, and reflect on what is already true about him. For instance, that little lesson Dr. Cabaret gave us about the shoulder, most of us might not be inclined to first consider that God designed those bones and muscles. But we can pray that God will open the eyes of our heart so that we can start seeing him in all of life. And oh, the joy of seeing God everywhere. That is when you will find Jesus in the most mundane of things, even eating and drinking. Colossians 3, verse 17 is a great summary here. Whatever you do, whether in word or deed, do all in the name of the Lord Jesus, giving thanks to God the Father through him. So, hey, Shauna, let's sing that song. You know the one?
1: Let's do it.
2: Open the eyes of my heart, Lord. I want to see you. I want to see you.
1: Oh, and when we see the hand of the Lord Jesus in the sight of, a flower-filled meadow or an intricate joint in the human body, we can echo Psalm 86, verse 12. I give thanks to you, O Lord, with my whole heart. I will glorify your name forever. Oh, thanks so much, Johnny, for reminding us of the joy in ascribing God glory for who he is and for what he's done.
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0: Hello, Lauren Stibgen here with the Christian Working Woman. Who are you most vulnerable with? A state of being easily hurt or harmed physically, mentally, or emotionally? Is there a person that you trust the most? Maybe you're blessed to have more than one person to talk to with your most private matters. But who are you vulnerable with about your sin? Let's face the fact. Even those of us who have the beautiful gift of salvation in Jesus Christ still sin. We all do. Even when we're trying to live a life that is holy and honorable before the Lord. The word is clear about confession. Whoever conceals his transgressions will not prosper, but he who confesses and forsakes them will obtain mercy. Proverbs 28:13. James 5:16 tells us to confess our sins to one another and pray for one another that you may be healed. What does this have to do with lament? David's life was not all glory. He also sinned and gave us a good example of how to cry out to the Lord in lament for sin. The story of David and Bathsheba found in 2 Samuel 11 and 12 tells of all the sins of David resulting from his lust for Bathsheba. In Psalm 51, we see David's vulnerability with God as he laments about his sins. Have mercy on me, O God, according to your steadfast love. According to your abundant mercy, blot out my transgressions. Wash me thoroughly from iniquity and cleanse me from my sin. Cast me not away from your presence and take not your Holy Spirit from me. Remember that definition of vulnerable, a state of being easily hurt physically, emotionally, or mentally? David lamented to God and did not want to be removed from all of the goodness of his presence and the filling of the Holy Spirit. Even David recalls, I acknowledge my sin to you, and I did not cover my iniquity. I said, I will confess my transgressions to the Lord, and you forgave all my iniquity and sin. Psalm 32:5. David's lament also reminds us of what happens when sin goes unconfessed. For when I kept silent, my bones wasted away through my groaning all day long. Psalm 32:3. In his deepest sin, David turned to the Lord. God wants us to do this too. Sin can make its way into any part of our life, including at work. Take some time to examine your heart and lament to God. Do you struggle to truly take every thought captive? In Mary Lohman's updated book, Think About What You Think About, you'll discover how this practically looks in your everyday life. To grab a copy, visit our website at thechristianworkingwoman.org.
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0: When you've got a message that's worth shouting from the mountaintops, what's the best way to share it? 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Hi, I'm Joni Erickson Tada, and in a world where information crisscrosses the globe overnight, God gives us the world of Christian radio as one of the most effective ways to send forth the good news. 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
3: With SRN News, I'm Rich Thomason in Washington. Iran may have reaped the whirlwind by continuing to attack shipping in the Strait of Hormuz. The ceasefire with the U.S. now in tatters.
4: I think it's over.
3: President Trump says the U.S. now preparing for another night of strikes on Iran, with potential targets to include civilian infrastructure as well as the energy hub of Karg Island. Mr. Trump has harsh words for the Iranian leadership.
4: As far as I'm concerned, it's just a waste of time dealing with them. They're liars. We make a deal. And they, if I make a deal with him, we have a deal. And he goes out, he talks. We make a deal. Everyone's agreed. No nuclear weapon. We make a deal. They go outside, talk to the press. They say, we never even talked about it.
3: Along with military action, the U.S. has revoked a license and authorized the sale of Iranian oil. Oil prices are on the rise. If Graham Platner plans to drop out of the U.S. Senate race in Maine, he'd better do it soon. The deadline to abandon the race, Monday. His Democratic support drying up amid fresh sexual assault allegations against the man with the Nazi tattoo. Cost of snail mail continues to climb, and not at a snail's pace.
5: The U.S. Postal Service is once again raising the price of forever stamps and other postal rates. On Monday, the stamps will increase in price by 4 cents and will now cost 82 cents each. The increase to offset rising operational costs as the post office continues to lose money. Forever stamps purchased prior to July 12th will continue to work.
3: Correspondent Laura Winters. In New York City, it appears crews have managed to stabilize Midtown Manhattan high-rise, buckling columns and sagging floors at the construction site, forced evacuations yesterday. On Wall Street, the Dow down 633 points. This is SRN News.
6: It's springtime in Montana. As I look out the window, I observe a bunch of little yellow flowers in the lawn. Some yellow flowers are prettier than others. The ones I'm thinking about right now aren't usually welcome in people's yards. They're kind of cute when they're small and yellow, but after a while, they get that white puffy plume on top and they're not so pretty anymore. Get a nice little wind and dandelion seeds go everywhere. If you don't want them to spread, you have to keep them under control. Sort of reminds me of some people's kids. They're cute when they're little, but if not kept under proper control, the things that were once cute become obnoxious. They can blow their little seeds around all over the place, and pretty soon the neighbors hate to see them coming. The Bible doesn't say much about the life of Jesus as a boy, but I think he was taught to be courteous and mannerly. I'm sure he knew words like please and thank you and pardon me. Are you trying to raise your children to be like Jesus? This is Rod Bieber with Seed Time and Harvest.
3: The world's biggest countries engage in religious persecution.
7: There are over 8 billion people living on this planet, and nearly 3 billion of them reside in China and India. Sadly, according to a wide-ranging survey by the Pew Research Center, religious freedom is largely non-existent in both those nations, and Christians are the most common victims. In China, the government is determined to rid itself of Christians, while in India, local radical Hindus are the ones trying to kill believers or run them out of the country altogether. Michael Harrington reporting.
3: Young women are embracing the LGBT lifestyle more than young men. In a recent poll, Gallup found that LGBT identification has more than doubled since 2012. with especially high rates among Gen Z women, those between the ages of 18 and 29. In 2023, 29% of Gen Z women identified as gay, lesbian, bisexual, or transgender, compared to 11% of Gen Z men. This is SRN News. Well, most people might agree this is a rather unusual sport.
8: Virtual taekwondo gaining popularity as a structured competitive discipline in Southeast Asia. The sport combines VR technology with traditional techniques to bring on tech-savvy young people. Athletes wear VR headsets and motion sensors in the non-contact matches. Unlike conventional taekwondo, the virtual matches are not separated by age or weight. Jason Walker reporting.
3: Here's more about Greenland. Denmark vowing to defend the territory after President Trump suggested the U.S. really should control Greenland. The statement came during the NATO summit in Turkey, a meeting that's meant to show support and unity among the allies. Denmark's prime minister emphasized Greenland's right to self-determination, saying it's not for sale. More details, srnnews.com.
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12: Welcome, welcome. Our title of today's story is, Can God Help Me with Bullies? And immediately flashed in my mind a family that's considering homeschooling because

because their child is being constantly bullied, and they're going, well, maybe we'll see how he does in high school. And that's true. Sometimes the same core friends don't go from middle school to high school. But if they do, the tormenting can continue on. It's just a known fact, though, that there's more bullying happening in middle school than either in elementary or high school. So I've had people that just took their children out during middle school and homeschooled them and then put them back in high school. You know, whatever works for you. Well, today's scripture is found in 2 Thessalonians 3:3, and it's talking about the Lord is faithful. He will strengthen you and guard you from the evil one. That's a great memory verse. And the focus of this lesson is bully busters. Bully busters. So here's our story called Soccer Bully Busting. Michael fell down on the soccer field. A player on the opposing team had kicked him hard in the ankle. His dad carried him off the field. At the ER, the doctor said, "It's a bad sprain, but nothing's broken. Stay off for that foot for a week." Later, Michael told the dad, "I heard the other coach tell that player to get me out. They hurt me on purpose." Well, let's pray that that doesn't happen again. Michael prayed with Dad. They asked God for wisdom against the bullies. The next time Michael played that team, he was prepared. He watched that team play and saw how players attacked opponents. One player ran towards him. Once he got close, Michael turned sideways as the player lifted his foot to kick. The player missed Michael and flipped onto his back. Later, two players ran toward him, and he stepped back just before they came close. The players rammed into one another and fell down. The coach of the opposing team yelled to the referees that Michael had tried to hurt his players. The line referee said, "He did nothing. In fact, he stepped out of the way to protect himself. It appeared that your players were aiming to hurt him. You better tell your players to play fair because I'm watching." Well, that is a great end to that story, but unfortunately it doesn't always help. We don't always have somebody watching, but we always have God watching. And even if we're hurt, God is watching. He does not appreciate it when his children are hurt. Okay, so then that bears the question, why does he allow it? Well, he allows it because if a Christian was only a Christian because then he knew he wouldn't get hurt, Christianity would soon have a bad name full of people who were only there for the benefits of being a Christian. That's hard to explain to a young person, but for us older people, we've seen it happen over and over again. We understand that God doesn't always answer the prayers we want answered the way we want them. But he certainly knows what we're going through, and he gives us parents to protect us. So evil prevails when good people stand by and do nothing. So as parents, I think I would have, being that father, have alerted the referee, and it sounds like he might have alerted the referee to say they're intentionally trying to hurt my son. So this story turned out good, and I pray yours will turn out good too. Let's pray. Dear Heavenly Father, of course, Satan is the bully of bullies, and he actuates bullying and mistreatment. And we know that you love those that bully too. We also know they're at great risk. They're incarcerated eventually more than any other population. So we pray for them. We pray for ourselves, for protection, for wisdom. We thank you, Lord. All this we pray in thy holy name. Amen. Ta-da! Arts and crafts. Well, here are some activities. Hands-on experiential learning activities. Weight lift with water bottles and do other muscle strengthening exercises. Discuss how prayer practice increases spiritual muscle and power. That's the truth. I have a nephew who is, he's 30 years old. He's a young man and he is strong and he's big and he loves substitute teaching because he loves the variety.
And so I always pick his brain when he comes home in the afternoon. And he goes, you know, if kids start getting in trouble and I just walk towards them, they usually stop. And I said, that is the power of presence. And people tend to back off those that they think could hurt them back. So there's nothing wrong with walking with confidence, developing your muscles and strength, because people tend to leave those people, and bullies tend, they're really cowards at heart, and they tend to leave them alone. So that's a great activity. Number two, write your feelings about a bully. Stomp on the paper and say, the devil and the bullies have no power over me. Crumple the paper, trash it, and say, Jesus and the truth set me free. That is the most interesting activity I have ever heard of. It's true the devil and bullies have no power over my soul, but they can stomp and, you know, crumple me. Anyway, it still might be a fun thing to do because Jesus and the truth has set me free. It keeps the impact of the what the bully might say about us. It keeps it from defining us. We're always telling our young people, don't define yourselves by what other people say about you. Don't define yourself by what grade you might get on something. Remember, you are a child of God. You are the most important thing to God. And number three, the number third activity you can do is when a bully says mean things to you, replace their words with scripture or thoughts of God and people who love you. For me as an adult, and see, it doesn't matter how old we get, we always want to be loved and cherished. And when I started writing the scripture as if it was coming from God and ending it with God telling me, I love and cherish you. The first time I did it, I actually cried. I actually cried. And I'm an adult. So can you imagine how all these hurts affect children? We have to be careful of that, right? We won't have fun learning if we're worried about what the person beside us is going to say about us or do to us after school. Remember, there's supposed to be joy in learning. That's how God created us. So have fun learning. Curriculum Corner. Well, there you have it in a nutshell. So today I'm going to talk to you about keeping it simple, sweetheart. The kiss of curriculum. Remember, know what you want to learn. Get your children buy-in, your children's buy-in on what they would like to learn. And then collect resources, let them help you collect resources, and then go at it. If it takes 1 week, you'll have to go back to the drawing board and add to it or go a different direction. But don't forget along the way to have fun, enjoy the learning. It's all part of it. Curriculum is the path that you choose. Questions parents ask. We'll have a mother who's concerned because her daughter, who's 5 years old, isn't recognizing the difference between B and D. Those are probably her hardest ones. And there's all kinds of cute things you can do. But let's just take a moment and think about B and D. Lowercase B and D. And you could add Q in there. Lowercase Q, B and D. All quite confusing. When we teach our children an object, for example, let's say it's a bottle. That bottle is a bottle, whether we turn it upside down, right side up, or sideways. It's still a bottle. It's a bottle. Any way you look at it, it's a bottle. And so it's an abstract concept that a toddler or a five-year-old can understand that now there's different meanings if we turn the letter a different way. Well, there is. But it's a concept that a lot of five-year-olds don't understand and don't quite get and struggle with. And I always say, relax, because when the brain catches up, the brain catches up. And everyone learns at a different speed and at a different rate. And you don't want to cause undue stress over B, D, Q, and P. Amen. That's my advice, and you can take it for whatever it's worth. Hey, I'm so excited. I'm trying to get my YouTube channel up and running,
And if you would be so kind to go to YouTube, put in the

0: at sign and then put in homeschool companion, all squished together, all one word, and subscribe. Even if you never watch a video, I will be eternally grateful for getting a few more subscribers than what I have. So this week I have 17 subscribers, and next week I'll tell you how many more subscribers I have, and I'm just so grateful. Today we're going to be interviewing Dr. Frank Yap. Dr. Frank Yap is the pastor of a church that really wants to invite the community in. And I think that's great. That's where it's at, right? Didn't Jesus invite the community in? So I hope you'll stay with us. We will be right back.
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0: Welcome. I'm here with Frank
4: Yap.
0: Y-A-A-P.
4: And Y-A-P-P.
0: Y-A-P-P. And he is an author of two books. One is titled All That Remains, and the other one is Eureka.
4: Eureka.
0: We're going to talk about both books. And I'm so happy that you're here.
4: Thank you. Thanks for having me.
0: You are also an Army retired veteran.
4: Yes.
0: So maybe we should set the stage by you telling a little bit about yourself. Like a bio in story form?
4: Yes. Well, my story is really about God's track record. It's not really my story. To me, it's a gift from God. That is, I joined the military. I'm from Jamaica. At age 17, I migrated to the U.S. and joined the military at age 17. I was probably a buck 20. Could even carry the duffel bag. Fell over backwards. But the Lord really blessed me throughout my military career and really guided me. I will tell you that one of my strongest conviction was really about obeying God. And I got to the point where even my worship was in jeopardy because the military was compromising my Sabbath worship. And I told Uncle Sam, either you let me observe the Sabbath or kick me out. And it took some prayer, and they got a hold of the base chaplain when I was in Germany. And the base chaplain sat me down and showed me the regulation, AR 600-20. I remember it. It says, as a Seventh-day Adventist, you're allowed a 24-hour Sabbath. And then he asked me one question, are you a vegetarian? I said, yes. He said, you're also allowed separate rations. I was the happiest private in Germany. But again, you know, it was a journey, and the Lord really blessed me on that journey. I will tell you that I've been reading about one guy, Desmond T. Doss, and calling him and talking to him. And he encouraged me to be a non-combatant, that is, to become a combat medic. And I chose that profession to honor and glorify God. And I will tell you, it was one of the best decisions I have made in my life. One of the best. And I praise God for Desmond Doss and his story and his testimony, how it affected my life. And now I'm doing the same thing for others, to encourage young men to always put God first. Because when you put God first, you certainly can't go wrong, you know?

0: field surgery. Those, I've done countless of those.
1: Wow.
0: In the Army. So it's, you know, it's, I give, like, that's why I began to say I give God the glory, all that he has blessed me with, all the gifts and talents and preserved my life. One of the things I would tell you, Doc, is I am a miracle sitting here in this chair. If I could just briefly tell you that.
1: Absolutely. We love stories. It has been and experiences.
0: About nine times now, I can count, nine times where I knew for a fact that my life was over with. But the Holy Ghost stepped in between me and death and says, not yet. Hold up. And I keep asking the Lord, why do you keep sparing me? And the same answer came back over and over. I am not done with you yet. You have work to do. That's why I'm here today.
1: Tell us about the first time you faced death.
0: Wow. If I can get them in the right chronological order, which I probably can't.
1: Well, we'll never know.
0: But I will tell you one experience that I know for a fact. We were doing in Fort Ord, California, before they closed the base down, we were doing what we call insertions. The helicopter picks you up, pulls you out of the jungle, and they have these things they strap on to you, you know, these vests, so you can be anchored so you don't fall. And they had the ropes were 120 feet long. And you and another guy, the helicopter pulls you way up, and you are talking to him like flying, and everything on the ground looks like dots. Everything, even big houses look like dots. And the helicopter's pulling you. Just pulling you. I said, wow. So here we are talking. And just like, wow, look at that. And when we landed, we finally came down, and the gentleman who was unhooking, he looked at me and he asked me one question. He said, do you believe in God? And I thought, what kind of question is that? Just got done 8,000 feet up and you can ask me if I believe in God. So I was curious. I said, why do you ask that question? He said, because your harness is loose. And I looked down. I said, oh.
1: What was I
0: up there doing? The harness was loose. Anything could have happened. I know that was certain death, but I had no idea that harness was loose. And here I am talking to this fella in the air. This harness is loose. I tell you, it was one of those moments where you stop and you just give God the glory.
1: Amen.
0: And thank him for life. I could share a few others, but I don't know if you have any other questions.
1: Well, how about if you share one more and then, or one or two more, and then when we do this second part of the interview, we can talk more about your books. I mean, all that remains is that about these experiences?
0: No, all that remains is it's about the journey of God's people.
1: Okay. And what about Eureka?
0: Eureka is about the spiritual aspect of it.
1: Okay. So we want to hear this first.
0: Well, I will tell you that I, like your husband, we had triple bypass surgery. Unfortunately, I was a chaplain with the VA, the Veterans Administration, and I was the chief chaplain up there in Sacramento, and I never got any help. Think of it this way. There's a term we use called burnout. Burnout affects you, every system you have, including your cardiovascular. So I kept asking the command, I need help. I need to hire more chaplains. This was especially during COVID.
1: Oh, yes.
0: I will tell you, Doc, I will tell you that I buried more veterans than I can remember.
1: Mm.
0: I've counseled, do grief counseling to families. I've been in the rooms with the COVID. It was just me on call 24/7 for an entire period.
1: Mm.
0: No help. The stress almost took my life. My cholesterol rose. Catch this, I'm a vegetarian.
1: Yeah.
0: I've not had a piece of flesh since 1986. My cholesterol rose to where it was about three arteries were 97 point something blocked up.
1: Wow.
0: And you know what happened? Let me tell you how merciful God is. Because they knew me in the hospital that I work at. Everyone knows me. And my primary care doctor, little Indian lady, she looked at me and she says, Dr. Yap, why don't you just go to the ED and get an EKG? Because I was stubborn. You know, they said, we make the worst patients.
1: Yes.
0: She said, go get an EKG. Remember, before I was a flight medic, so I knew how to read the cardiac rhythms. After the EKG was done and I looked at the sheet, I knew I was dead meat. I was on life support. I saw the inverted T-wave.
1: Wow.
0: And I knew that was a block.

0: Arkage. I said, wow. Now, catch the story now. I had never had any symptoms, no cardiac symptoms, no weakness, no palpitations, no sweating, you know, nothing. Just asymptomatic all the way. But I did have a GI issue. I felt the burn.
1: Yes.
0: And it, matter of fact, my wife and I were in Costco, and it was so bad, I was on the ground.
1: Oh, wow.
0: It was, the burn was so, and it lasted 45 minutes when they come on. But there was no cardiac symptoms whatsoever. So after I got that EKG back, and I saw the T-wave, inverted T-wave, they took me to the ED quickly, transported me to the cardiac center in Northern California. And the doctors, all the neurosurgeons, came around. And when they looked, they showed me in real time the three arteries that were blocked up. I said, what? How could that be? I've not had a piece of flesh past my lips since 1986. I'm in shape. I was fit. I said, Lord, what is happening here? They said, this is not real. And they said, we're going to have to do a triple bypass surgery on you to save your life. I submitted to the surgery. But catch this. When I sat with those cardiologists, it was something that kind of, I call it a tearjerker. You know, to show you how good God is. They looked at me and said, you didn't have any symptoms. I said, no, none whatsoever. No cardiac symptom. And they said, okay, what was going on? I said, I had GI symptoms. And they explained to me. I said, why are you asking these? He said, what did you find? And the cardiologist, the chief cardiologist, looked at me and he said, Frank, let me break it to you raw. You've had over 35 heart attacks.
1: Wow. 35.
0: That one.
1: Yeah. And God preserved you every single time.
0: Tears to my eyes. I said, what'd you say? He said, you've had about 35 heart attacks. I'm surprised the first one didn't kill you. I was asymptomatic. I had no symptoms whatsoever. And all the time I'm like, the Lord has been intervening.
1: Yeah.
0: Every step of the way to preserve my life.
1: Amen.
0: And that day, I said, Lord, there's a reason why I am here.
1: Yeah.
0: Just like I'm telling the audience, there's a reason why you are there.
1: Amen.
0: God has a plan for our lives. And as we transition to this book now, I got some time, you know, to really process some stuff.
1: Yes.
0: And the Lord convicted me right, almost like John the Revelator, right.
1: We're going to break right here because this is part one of our interview. We're talking with Dr. Frank Yap, and we're going to... I hope that you'll come back for part two. I have one last thing to say, and that is God bless.
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1: The seal of God is a settling into the truth. 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
1: Before we enter into an exposition of this chapter, let me remind you of a couple of things. The book of Revelation is more than mystic symbols, more than cryptic images, more than odd, strange beasts. The very foundation of the book of Revelation is that it is the revelation of Jesus Christ. Do you remember how the book of Revelation starts in Revelation 1, verse 1? It says, "The revelation of Jesus Christ, which God gave him to show his servants things which must shortly take place. And he sent and signified it by his angel to his servant John." Now we pause right there. Whose revelation is this? Jesus. Where did he get it? From God. What did God do with it when he gave it to Jesus? And what did Jesus do with it? Jesus then gave it to the angel. And the angel gave it to John. And what does the scripture say John did? Verse 2. Who bore witness to the word of God and to the testimony of Jesus Christ and to all things that he saw. So the book of Revelation is a witness of the word of God. It comes directly from the heart of God. And the book of Revelation is a testimony of Jesus Christ. So to understand Revelation, you have to take all of the various symbolic language and let the Word of God explain it, because the book of Revelation is a witness to the Word of God. Also, to understand Revelation, it must be a Christ-centered explanation. Jesus is the beginning and the end of Revelation. In Revelation, he's the Alpha and the Omega. Jesus is the very foundation of the book of Revelation. So all the prophecies of Revelation are anchored in Jesus. Revelation chapter 7, for many people, is one of the most confusing chapters in the book of Revelation. It's only confusing if you approach it through your own eyes of private interpretation. But if you approach it through the eyes of Bible symbolism, it becomes a very rich chapter in Scripture. So if you're following along at home, I invite you to take your Bible and turn to Revelation 7. If you're driving in the car, keep your eyes on the road, my friend, and just listen. The title of this chapter that I would title it would be Understanding God's Seal in the 144,000. Revelation 7, verse 1, we begin. "And after these things I saw four angels standing at the four corners of the earth, holding the four winds of the earth, that the wind should not blow on the earth, on the sea, or on any tree." Now let's look at the symbols that we have here. We have, after these things, four angels standing on the four corners of the earth, holding the four winds of the earth, that the winds would not blow on the earth, the sea, or the tree. What do you notice is repeated again and again and again? Four. Numbers in Revelation are important. When you read about three in Revelation, for example, you read about the Godhead, the Father, Son, and the Holy Spirit. So in the book of Revelation, you have the dragon, the beast, and the false prophet, the counterfeit Trinity. Whatever God has, there's a counterfeit. Three is the number of the Godhead. That's why you have a triple blessing in Revelation. You remember that in Revelation chapter 1. Blessed is he who hears, blessed is he who reads, and blessed are those that keep. That's the blessing of God that comes upon you when you read the book of Revelation, when you listen to the book of Revelation, and when you keep the things that are therein, when you let these prophecies change your life. That's why in Revelation 22, also you take three. Three times it's Jesus says, "I come quickly." It's the blessing of the Godhead. The Father says, "I'm coming quickly." The Son says, "I'm coming quickly." And the Holy Spirit says, "I'm coming quickly." You have the counterfeit dragon, beast, and false prophet in the counterfeit Godhead. The number three is always the number of divinity, the Godhead. Now you take number seven, for example. It always represents completeness, the complete redeemed or perfection. You have seven churches, God's plan in church history, seven seals, the perfect revelation of God of what takes place in every age with his church, the pure church, the persecuted church, the compromising church, the dead church. Then you have, of course, in the book of Revelation, the seven spirits, the perfect ministry of the Holy Spirit around the throne of God. You have the seven lamps of fire, the perfect revelation of God through his word to humanity. Seven is always perfection. Three is always divinity. Four. What's four in the book of Revelation? Four is always universality in the book of Revelation. When you read about four, it's always talking about something universal, something worldwide, something international in scope. So John says, I saw four angels. In other words, I saw a universal ring of angels around the world. It's not simply that there are only four angels, but there's a universal ring of angels that are encircling the world. It's exciting for me to know that God has a universal ring of angels. Occasionally, some of the gusts of wind may blow through their fingers. There may be some destruction or chaos or calamity that God allows as his judgments come upon the earth. But he does not allow the full force of satanic fury to come. Now, when you look at winds, let's go back to Jeremiah chapter 49. Psalms, Proverbs, Isaiah, Jeremiah. Jeremiah chapter 49. What do winds represent? In Jeremiah 49, verse 36 and onward, it says, against Elam I will bring four winds. Did we read about four winds in Revelation 7? We did. From the four corners of the earth. What does four represent? Four quarters? Universality. From every direction. And scatter them toward the four winds. There will be no nation where the outcasts of Edom will not go. For I will cause Elam to be dismayed before their enemies. And before those who seek their life, I will bring disaster upon them, and I will set my throne in Elam, and I will destroy from there the king and the princes, says the Lord. That's verse 38. And it shall come to pass in the latter days, I'll bring back the captives of Elam. So here God is saying the winds represent destruction, just like a hurricane, tornado, destruction. Cyclone, destruction. So four angels are holding back universal destruction from coming upon the earth. And what about these four corners? Well, they're north, south, east, west. They're directions of the compass. The angels hold back the four winds of the earth, the sea, so that it doesn't totally destroy the earth. Then I saw another angel ascending from the east, the Bible says, having the seal of the living God. And he cries with a loud voice to the four angels to whom it was granted to harm the earth and the sea, saying, do not harm the earth and the sea or the trees till we've sealed the servants of God in the foreheads. Now, what about this seal of God in the foreheads? Do you read about anything else in the book of Revelation that's in the forehead? You do. In Revelation 13, it says they receive the mark of the beast in their forehead or in their hand. Why is the seal of God only received in the forehead and the mark of the beast in the forehead or the hand? The forehead is a symbol of the mind, the forebrain, and God only presents his truth to us and allows us to choose to receive it. Some people receive the mark of the beast in their forehead. That is, they obey because they have been deceived by what the Bible calls the wine of Babylon. The word Babylon in the book of Revelation represents confusion. You remember it's at the Tower of Babel that God confused the languages. So confused religion is mentioned in the book of Revelation as Babylon. In fact, the first four letters, B-A-B-Y, why do you call a baby? Because a baby babbles. It's confusion. And so religious confusion. Wine impacts the forebrain. It impacts conscience, reason, judgment. That is literal wine. So false doctrine, the wine of Babylon, false doctrine of error confuses people, so they think error is truth and truth is error. So there are some who are deceived. The mark of the beast comes in their forehead. The seal of God, God's truth, comes in the forehead as well. What about the mark of the beast and the forehead are in the hand? The hand is a symbol of coercion. The hand is a symbol of power. And so the mark of the beast can be enforced either in the hand or the forehead. People are either intellectually convinced of the deceptions of the beast power, or they are forced, they are coerced through persecution, through imprisonment. The beast power will force or coerce them. God never forces or coerces. So he only woos, wins, entices by love and truth. So he speaks the truth in love, according to Ephesians chapter 4. And so as the result of that, the seal of God is only in the mind, because he only wants us to freely respond to him. He'll never use the hand of force to inflict us with the pressure to serve him. And he'll never force his will upon us. He'll never coerce us. He says to those angels, don't allow the great time of tribulation to come, with the winds blowing of destruction, devastation, disaster everywhere, until my people have had a chance in their mind to settle in the truth and to accept the foundation of truth and to wave my flag or banner in these last days. Now here, let's review the symbols. Revelation chapter 7, the four corners of the earth are four points of the compass. You find that throughout the Bible. Daniel 8, verse 8, the four winds represent calamity, destruction, strife, war from every direction. You can read about that too in Daniel 7, verse 2, or Jeremiah 49. A seal always attests the authority of a document. It says, this document has legal authority. A legal seal is placed upon legal documents. A seal in the Bible identifies God's people. A seal is also called a sign or a mark. You might read God's sign, God's mark, God's seal. All those three things, God's sign, God's mark, God's seal. And that's what identifies God's people as a people.
2: 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And now, back to Pastor Mark Finley.
1: Let's turn to 2 Timothy chapter 2, verse 19, to discover a little bit more about this seal of the living God. And we read here in 2 Timothy chapter 2, Scripture says, nevertheless, the solid foundation of God stands, having this seal. The Lord knows those who are his. And let everyone who names the name of Christ depart from iniquity. So the seal attests to who is God's. The seal in the forehead is not a literal seal, but it's rather a settling into the truth of God's word, the truth about Jesus, so deeply, both spiritually and intellectually, so you cannot be moved. That's why it says, nevertheless, the solid foundation of God stands, having this seal. So the seal identifies God, who are the Lord's. God will have a seal in the last days, a sign of his creative authority that distinguishes his people in an age of evolution. And this sign will identify them as his. Now, he says in Revelation 4, don't allow the great time of tribulation to come until every one of my people have had a chance to accept my grace, respond to my love, and were identified by my sign. Now, isn't that the response of a loving God? You can find this concept in other places in Scripture. For example, in the great sermon on the second coming of Christ, where Jesus talks about wars, rumors of wars, he talks about famines, earthquakes, rising crime and violence, the erosion of the family unit. In Matthew 24, verse 12, Jesus says, "In this gospel, the kingdom shall be preached in all the world as a witness to all nations, and then the end shall come." In Revelation chapter 14, verse 6, John says, "I saw another angel flying in the middle of heaven, having the everlasting gospel to preach to them that dwell on the earth, to every nation, kindred, tongue, and people." So before the coming of Jesus, Habakkuk 2, verse 14 says, "In the glory of the Lord, the knowledge of the Lord shall cover the earth as waters cover the sea." So before the coming of Jesus, the truth of God's word will go out to the ends of the earth. Men and women and boys and girls who have honest hearts will respond to that truth, and tens of thousands will come to Christ in these last days. But here, the mercy of God is revealed in Revelation chapter 7. The goodness of God is revealed in Revelation 7, and the love of God, because the four angels hold back the winds of strife, the winds of destruction and disaster that are going to blow upon this world until God's people have had a reasonable opportunity to make an eternal decision for his kingdom. Now, he says in Revelation 4 that he won't allow the great time of tribulation to come until every one of my people have had a chance to accept my grace. Revelation 7 talks about the 144,000. Now, I know this subject is controversial. I know it's misunderstood by many in evangelical Christianity. But let's kind of look at it from the perspective of Jesus Christ. Let's look at the 144,000 and identify them based on the characteristics that the Bible gives them. Who are they? Is this 144,000 a literal number? If it is, it's rather strange that out of a planet of over 7 billion people, 8 billion people, that only 144,000 will be saved. It says they're Israelites, they're Jews. Some people believe that these 144,000 are 144,000 Jews that after the tribulation go out and preach the gospel. Well, let's read the Bible for what it says, rather than a book about what the Bible is supposed to say. You know, if you read books about the Bible, or what the Bible is supposed to say, you might get the author's opinion rather than what God's Word says. There are a number of identifying characteristics of these 144,000. We'll just read them, and later you can study them, but we'll read them, and then we'll try to explain it. So whoever these 144,000 are, they stand through the final crisis. We know that the Bible tells us that in Revelation chapter 6, verse 17, and Revelation 7, verse 1, they have the seal of God, Revelation 7, verse 4. They're identified as God's people in the last crisis, Revelation 14, 1. They are with the Lamb. That is, they're anchored in Jesus. They have the Father's name in their forehead. That is the Father's character. The name represents character. The forehead represents the inner recesses of the mind. They stand for God. They sing a new song. It's rather interesting. In one place, it says in Revelation 15 that they sing the song of Moses and the Lamb. When was the song of Moses sung? Before the plagues were poured out on Egypt or after? Before they went through the Red Sea or after? The children of Israel experienced the plagues being poured out on Egypt. They were present when they were poured out. The Egyptians persecuted the Israelites. God poured out the plagues upon the Egyptians to show the falsity and lack of power of all the Egyptian gods and to break the back of the Egyptians' yoke and to allow Israel to go free. Israel was protected through the plagues because the blood of Christ, the sign of his authority, was on the doorposts. They were protected through the plagues, and at the end of the plagues, they sang the song of Moses when they went through the Red Sea because they were miraculously delivered in the last days of Earth's history. God's people will have his sign, his seal of protection. The Holy Spirit will fill their hearts and lives and strengthen them. They'll live through the period of plagues and they will be protected. They'll be God's honor convoy. They'll not be touched by these plagues. At the end of the plagues, in their deliverance, they'll sing like Moses and the children of Israel, a mighty song, and it's a new song. Nobody else can sing it except those who've hung on by faith and have confidence in their Lord in the darkest time of Earth's history. During this period of the plagues, they will be praising God for their deliverance. So who are the 144,000? They stand through the final crisis. They have the seal of God. They have the sign or flag of God, the sign that they were created by Him. They worship the Lamb and not the beast. They're with the Lamb and not with the beast. They renounce the dragon. They have the Father's name in their foreheads. They reflect the Father's character and accept His love and grace. They sing a new song, the song of victory. They've gone through the plagues and triumphed. They're virgins. What does that mean, virgins? Remember we studied in our last study that a woman in the New Testament represents what? If she's a pure woman, the bride of Christ. A harlot woman in the New Testament represents a church that has drifted away from Christ. These are virgins. They have pure, true doctrines, and they're part of God's true people. They've not gone harloting after the world, but they are part of God's faithful band. They are redeemed from among men. They are the living redeemed when Jesus comes. This is what we've learned about the 144,000. The 144,000 are a group of people who are alive when Jesus comes, who've stood with Christ and for Christ through this last period of tribulation. Then we raise the question about this number, 144,000, and there's something else we're concerned about. The Bible says they're Jews. We need to look momentarily. Look at Revelation 7, verse 4. And I heard the number of those that were sealed, of all the tribes of Israel, were sealed. So who are these 144,000? Are they Jews? What do you know about Revelation? Revelation is written in what kind of language? Symbolic, that's right. I saw another beast rise up out of the sea. Is it a literal beast? No. The beast has 7 heads and 10 horns. So do you ever see a beast with 7 heads, 10 horns? No. We talk about the winds blowing. We talk about the four corners of the earth. Why does the Bible say that the 144,000 are children of Israel? Who did Jesus say are the true Israelites? Let's take a few moments to explore this. Let's look at John 1, verse 47. Who is a true Israelite? And when did the nation of Israel stop being the exclusive chosen people of God? So Jesus sees Nathanael, and he says to Nathanael, "Behold, an Israelite indeed." Nathanael wasn't an Israelite, but Jesus said, "An Israelite indeed." That's rather fascinating. You are a true Israelite. Why? Because he had an honest heart toward God. Look at Galatians 3, verse 29. Who are the true Israelites of God? If you are Christ's, then you are Abraham's seed and heirs according to the promise. After the death of Jesus, when the veil in the temple was split in two, Israel were no longer God's exclusive chosen people. Now the church, or God's people, became true Israelites. You're not an Israelite if you have a blood lineage to Abraham, but you are an Israelite if you have the blood of Christ cleansing you from your sins. We today are spiritual Israelites, according to the New Testament. Look at Romans 9, verse 6. Spiritual Israel is the people of God in the last days. Listen to what it says. But it is not the word of God has taken no effect. They are not all of Israel who are Israel. Not all Israelites are Israelites, and not all those who are not Israelites are not Israelites. Did you get that? Not all Israelites are Israelites in the New Testament. That is, not every Jew is a spiritual Israelite believer, and not every believer is not an Israelite. When you come to Christ, you are Abraham's seed and heirs according to the promise. You are a spiritual Israelite. Behold, you're an Israelite indeed. Matthew 23, 37 and 38 says this, O Jerusalem, Jerusalem, the one who kills the prophets and stones those who are sent to her. How often I've wanted to gather your children together as a hen gathers her chickens under her wings, but you're not willing. See, your house is left to you desolate. When Jesus was rejected by the Jewish leaders, the temple was left desolate. Israel then was not God's exclusive people. After the crucifixion of Jesus, the nation of Israel was no longer exclusively God's people. In the New Testament, all who accept Christ, both Jew and Gentile, become His disciples and their spiritual Israelites. So who are the 144,000? The 144,000 are spiritual Israelites. They're believers who live through the final tribulation at the end time and are redeemed from the earth. The next thing we need to raise is this. Is the 144,000 a literal number, or is it a symbolic number? If it's a literal number, that's a problem. Why? because it says there are 12,000 from the tribe of Judah, 12,000 from the tribe of Gad, 12,000 from the tribe of Naphtali. How would you get this 12,000 from every tribe? That's a little confusing. The tribes have intermarried today. The tribes are all mixed. We don't know who's of what tribe. Could it be there's a deeper meaning here?
2: 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And now, a final thought from Pastor Mark.
1: In the Old Testament, 12 patriarchs represented all of God's faithful people. See, there were 12 patriarchs in the Old Testament. What did they represent? The entire Old Testament believers. In the New Testament, there were 12 disciples. They represented all of God's faithful people. 12 always signifies completeness. If you get 12,000 times 12,000, what do you get? 144,000. It's symbolic representation of the complete number of the redeemed that live through the final tribulation and see Jesus come. Here are people who are totally committed to Jesus Christ in the final end time of church history. Revelation 7 is a call to you and to me to be faithful to Christ. It's a call to be a spiritual Israelite. It's a call to us in our hearts that there is no guile found in our life, no compromise found in us. It's a call in the last days to be a part of this complete number of the redeemed in these end times of earth's history.

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5: With SRN News, I'm Bob Agnew in Washington. President Trump has announced the U.S. will license its Patriot air defense systems to be made overseas for Ukraine. That decision comes as a significant boost for Ukraine, of course, embroiled in a years-long war now with Russia. Meanwhile, the president says that President Zelensky is excited to talk with the U.S. about what the country can bring to a trade relationship with the U.S.
6: Ukraine has tremendous potential. He understands that. We talk about that. He talks about that more than he talks about the war. You know, to me, I think you might find that more exciting than the war. This is brutal. Yeah, this is the beauty of it. Yeah.
5: The U.S. and Iran have again traded strikes.
7: The U.S. military launched strikes on Iran early Wednesday. U.S. Central Command says it was to impose heavy costs after it says Tehran struck three ships in the Strait of Hormuz. Targets included Iranian air defense systems, radars, and more than 60 small boats used by the paramilitary

0: 50 small boats used by the paramilitary Revolutionary Guard to harass ships in the strait. The U.S. also revoked a license that had authorized the sale of Iranian oil. Iran immediately warned Washington it would take whatever measures it deems necessary, and apparently retaliated with strikes targeting Bahrain, home to the U.S. Navy's Fifth Fleet, and Kuwait, home to U.S. Army forces. I'm Ben Thomas.
1: A growing number of senators calling on Graham Platner to pull out of the Senate race.
2: The list of senators growing longer and longer. Democrats calling on Graham Platner to leave the race in Maine. Senate Minority Leader Chuck Schumer, along with New York's Kirsten Gillibrand, Mark Kelly of Arizona, Alyssa Slotkin from Michigan, Massachusetts Senator Elizabeth Warren, and DNC Chair Ken Martin, among those urging Platner to step aside. Independent Bernie Sanders also saying he needs to go. This as an ex-girlfriend alleges he broke into her house almost 5 years ago and sexually assaulted her. Platner denies it. Laura Winters reporting.
1: And this is SRN News.
3: 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Here's a quick thought from the book Steps to Christ. Quote, God invites us to prove for ourselves the reality of His Word, the truth of His promises. 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Have a great day.
1: The Pew Research Center takes a look at the Philippines.
4: There are few Christians in Asia. Believers make up less than 10% of the population in that vast part of the world. But the Philippines is a notable exception. According to the Pew Research Center's latest global survey of faith, 92% of Filipinos identify as Christian. The poll also finds that 99% of adults say they believe in God, and 80% report they pray every day. Amongst countries with the largest Christian populations on earth, the Philippines ranks 7th. Michael Harrington reporting.
1: The release of a jailed pastor by Chinese authorities this month has put a spotlight on the persecution of Christians in Beijing. The pastor's church is among the largest underground or house churches in China that are unregistered with authorities. They defy a requirement that Christians worship only in registered government church buildings. The ruling Communist Party is officially atheist. This is SRN News. Here's Rich Thomason now with a midday Wall Street Business Report.
5: Wall Street tumbles as oil prices surge following the latest exchange of fire between the U.S. and Iran and President Trump's declaration that the ceasefire is over. The price of Brent crude, the international standard, jumped $3.94 to $78.10 per barrel. U.S. benchmark crude surged $3.60 to $74.04 per barrel. Shares of ExxonMobil, ConocoPhillips, and Chevron all rose close to 2% pre-market, while Delta, United, American, and other airlines shares fell between 2% and 4%. Big tech lost some ground in today's early going after Apple lost its attempt to overturn a European Union ruling, designating it an online gatekeeper subject to the strictest requirements of the European Union's Digital Markets Act. For the Wall Street Business Report, I'm Rich Thomason.
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6: 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I will keep on obeying your law forever and ever. I will walk in freedom, for I have devoted myself to your commandments. I will speak to kings about your decrees, and I will not be ashamed. 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
8: God put a million, millions doors in the world for His love to walk through. 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
10: 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Hannah, an African believer, had a dream to move to a Muslim

home village in North Africa and bless at least one person. Over time, as she lived out her faith, she earned the people's trust. So when she asked if she could show a film about Jesus, nearly all the people came. After the film, one Muslim after another came to Hannah, wanting to know more about Jesus. One was the leader of the village, Musa. A few days after talking with Hannah, Musa became deathly ill and asked for her. Hannah prayed in Jesus' name, and Musa was healed. And now that leader, with the influence to move the hearts of his entire village, is following Jesus. Hannah didn't see that coming. God's dream to use you is bigger, better, and harder than you can imagine. If that resonates with you, reach out to us. FrontiersUSA.org.

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1: For I, the Lord your God, will hold your right hand, saying to you, fear not, I will help you. God, Isaiah 41:13. Hi, it's Nathan, and this is day 8 of 30 days of pushing back fear. Sometimes staring into the unknown triggers our deepest fears. We can't see the bottom of the pool. We can't see into the dark forest shadows. We don't know if our child's caregiver should be trusted with our kid. We don't know when the market will tank. If a person stops too long, there's enough going on to shake anybody's confidence. That's the open secret in this text. God's offered to walk into that unknown with us, holding hands, our hand in His. Then, whatever shows up in our path, God shows up with us, in the middle of it, with His mighty, sustaining strength.
2: Our world is facing a global mental health crisis. Over 200 million people across this planet suffer from internet and social media addiction. More than half of all students have said social media made them feel less confident about themselves. Teens who spend 5 hours or more a day on their devices are 70% more likely to have a risk factor for suicide. Over 90% of parents think social media is having a negative impact on their children's mental health. In fact, the Surgeon General suggests adding a warning label that states, social media can be toxic to the mental health of young people. 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

0: Hi, my name is Larissa Farnsworth. I'm a nurse, and these last 2 years, I was working in a clinic in the mountains of southern Palawan in a village called Kamantian with Adventist Frontier Missions. I graduated from Walla Walla Community College with my associates in nursing, and right away afterwards, I went to help out at a clinic in southern Palawan with AFM. So in Kamantian, I was mostly working at the clinic, and at the clinic, there's a few of us nurses there. There's no doctors and no other helpers, so we do everything from being the cleaning ladies to doing the assessing and the diagnosing and the treating. It can be a little bit difficult at the beginning because it's not initially what we're trained to do, but as I got trained in, I got better and I really enjoyed the clinic. So we see all sorts of cases from mild respiratory stuff to, well, broken arms and gashes that we have to stitch up. It's really cool. We get to do all sorts of stuff.
1: Larissa titles her story, A Mighty Witch Doctor Comes to the Clinic.
0: I was on a hike one Sabbath afternoon. We were going to a village across the river to tell Bible stories. And as I was on my way up the very steep incline, I came across another person on the trail, and she stopped me and she said, "Oh, are you coming to see my father?" And I said, "No, who's your father?" And apparently they had sent somebody to the clinic to ask for help because her father was in a critical condition, but I didn't know anything about it. Unfortunately, we were really busy. We were slammed at the clinic the beginning of that week, and we couldn't go to see her dad because her dad lived way up in the mountains, about a 3-hour hike up a very, very steep trail. So eventually, maybe around Wednesday, my friend Justina was able to get away from the clinic for the morning. So her and a few other people went up to assess him and hopefully convince them to carry their dad to the clinic. Well, when they got there, they realized it was a very old man who couldn't move at all, and he could only move his right arm a little bit. The trail was really steep indeed, and they decided, oh, I guess we can't carry him, actually. So they spent the rest of the day clearing a landing spot, and our friend Daniel came in with his helicopter the next day and was able to get him and take him to the clinic. So when he gets to the clinic is the first time that I see this man. And what I find out is that this old man is a witch doctor. And not just any witch doctor, because everyone knows a little bit of sorcery there. But he was a mighty witch doctor. He was somebody that was notorious. Everyone in Kamantian had already heard about him for years. They, you know, heard stories.

0: about him as they were growing up, but most of them had never actually seen him in real life. So he got a lot of visitors, mostly people just coming and wanting to look at him. And so they would come in and look at him and talk to his wife for a few minutes and then leave. But originally, he had lived just across the valley from Kumantian, overlooking the valley. But when the missionaries came, he had, for whatever reason, decided to move his family away from their influence. So he took them up and up and up the hill and over the ridge to a place that they named Cave of the Pig. And originally they actually did live in a cave that had been inhabited by pigs, but eventually they built houses. So this old man, we called him Maman Lawangan, which is Uncle Lawangan. He had a medical condition that needed help for an extensive period of time. So we set up a room for him in the clinic, and he stayed there for over a month. So every day we were telling Bible stories to him and his wife. His little old wife was the cutest thing. Her greatest joy in life was to feed her husband, and she would get so excited when he would eat a big breakfast, but would get really sad and would come tell us he's not eating if he hadn't been eating good that day. She was always offering us food too. But I started to really grow to love these two, Maman Lawangan and his little wife. And I really, there was a longing in my heart to see him in heaven. And so I would often stop and talk to him. And I told him, it was hard for us to communicate because I have a slight American, well, I don't know how slight, but I have an American accent that makes it harder for deep mountain Palawanos to understand. And he didn't have any teeth, and so I could barely understand what he was saying as well.
1: And yet, despite the difficulties in understanding each other, Larissa frequently visited the old witch doctor, using her American accent to communicate the love of Father God and how he sent his son to save Maman Lawangan.
0: Manong mapon maman, kumusta ka? 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God loves you. So abdut langit si Amampu mamaal at ginsan ginis, ginsan tao, poli, ibgaya at bagong bilug kwantin. In heaven, God will make all things new. And I would tell him all these things, and I don't know how much he was understanding, but I would just sit there and look at him. Man, I hope this guy's in heaven. As I eyed the devil string around Lawangan's waist, a bold idea shot into my head. I turned to the witch doctor's wife and asked, could I cut this off? Her eyes grew big and her hand shot up to cover her mouth. She bent over her husband's head. May she take your string off? She repeated my question. My breath shield? His breath might leave if you take that off, she explained to me, eyes full of worry. I looked tenderly down at the aged man. Grandfather, remember that Father God, Amampu, in heaven, is stronger than the spirits. Your breath will not leave if I take it off. Even though Lawangan has been bedbound for years, he still stands tall in the community of villagers the next mountain over. He is the mightiest witch doctor of their generation. His word is widely respected, and his curses come to pass. His dreams tell him things, and the spirits speak to him through animals. Villagers say that when he was younger, he could break a steel bar with his bare hands with the help of the spirits. Now his words are mumbled through a toothless mouth.

and anytime he moves, it's because somebody moved him. This is the man that detested the arrival of the missionaries so much that when they came, he tore down his house, which had overlooked Kamantian, and moved far up the mountain and over the ridge to extract his family from the missionaries' influence. He is the man who people from Kamantian have heard stories and legends about, but most have never seen with their own eyes. Providence and disease worked together to bring this mighty witch doctor to the clinic this June. His wife said that they first prayed and made offerings to the god of the tree, which he had supposedly offended, then to the god of sickness. Finally, at their wits' end, they sent somebody to the clinic. Though we can barely understand each other between my American accent and his mumble, I've grown especially fond of this old man. One day, as I finished taking his vital signs, I sighed a big sigh and I looked down at his wrinkled face. "Do you know, Grandfather, that Father God is going to make the world new someday?" He mumbled something, but I didn't understand. "Yes," I forged ahead anyways, "because Father God is very strong. He made everything in the beginning, and everything was so good. But a bad, bad spirit messed everything up, and now there is sickness and death. Now people are angry, mean, and jealous. Now the animals are skinny, and they bite people." "Uh-uh," he said. "Yes, yes, they bite." He started nodding along. "There are thorns and sharp rocks that cut our feet," I continued. "Yes, yes, there are thorns. And sometimes it doesn't rain, so the rice doesn't ripen well." "Yes, yes, skinny rice." "But when Father God will make the world new again, there will be no more sickness or death. Everyone will be happy and healthy and young. The animals will all be friends with each other, and the rice will always grow fat every year." "Yes, yes," he mumbled and said a few other things, which I couldn't quite make out. I had no clue how much he was understanding or believing, for that matter. Maybe he thinks I'm just a crazy white person telling nice stories. But I continued anyways. "Whoever believes in Father God will be able to live on the new earth. If you believe in Father God, he will make your body new and you will be able to walk again. In fact, in the new earth, you and I should run to the top of the mountain together. We won't even get out of breath." With those words, the ancient witch doctor cracked the biggest toothless smile I've ever seen and gave a frail but hearty chuckle. We smiled together. He started talking and continued for some time, though I hardly understood a word. Instead, I tuned him out and began to pray. "Lord," I said, "you know I can't communicate with this man everything that I want to say, but he has listened to and talked to the spirits for years. Surely he could listen to and understand you if you talk to him directly." "My words are insufficient, Father. Please teach him yourself." "All of his life he has served demons. He, of all people, must know how the spirits do not care for humans, how they do not love him. These last few days, I have told him of your love in the best way that I know. Please show your love to him yourself. Speak directly to his heart." Maman Lawangan finished talking and I finished praying. I smiled again and patted him on the shoulder and prayed to Father God with him, then left. A few days later, I had rolled him onto his side to clean his back when God impressed me to ask to take his devil string off. After asking twice and reminding him and his wife of the love and the strength of Father God, he said yes. His wife watched nervously as I took scissors to the string that, to her belief, has protected him all these years. Carrying it victoriously in my gloved hands, I came into the pharmacy. "Can you guess what this is?" I asked Justina. "No way. Is that his?" She motioned to her waist. "Yep. What is it called, anyways? Like, maybe a devil string, I think." "Did you pray with him?" Justina asked. "I didn't. Should I have?" "Yes, of course. Let's go," she replied. So Justina and I tromped back into the room and prayed with Maman Lawangan, thanking God for his love and for his protection.

0: rejection. And I know that I wasn't the only one praying. His little wife, her older brother actually had come to the clinic years ago because he needed constant help. And through the influence of the clinic and his cousin, he had actually become converted and became a really devout Christian. So Maman Tigap and Maman Mantapong, the two cousins, they were praying their little hearts out for him. Justina was part of their small group, and so she would be with them every Wednesday and every Friday and Sabbath. And she said every time they would just spend the majority of the time praying that Maman Lawangan be saved. Please keep Maman Lawangan and his village in your prayers. I don't know the end of this story. Maman Lawangan ended up dying after a while due to natural causes. I believe that this was an opening wedge into his village because nobody from that area has accepted Christ yet. There have been many stories of demon possessions and witchcraft from that area recently that would that would make one's skin crawl. But we have high hopes that our work with their chief witch doctor and the father of that whole village will be an opening wedge into that dark place. If you have ever thought about going as a student missionary, or even if you haven't thought about it yet, I would highly recommend it. It's life-changing. It changes your world perspective. And it added so much to my spiritual life as well, and my relationship with God definitely grew over these 2 years. And I would recommend anyone who has time or the interest or who has read the Bible and, you know, has read the Great Commission to take some time from your life, maybe your whole life, but hey, if not, even just a year or two, and give that time to God and to cross-cultural missionary work. And I promise you won't regret it.
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0: So I don't know what all he understood, but I like to think that someday, when I get to heaven, I'll see a young man that I don't recognize, and he'll come up to me and say, "Do you remember me?" And then he'll say, like, "Let's run to the top of the mountain," and we'll run to the top of the mountain together, and we won't get tired. I just can't wait for the day that I see all the people in Palawan that I loved, but especially him, that I cared for with my, with my own hands for so long. And I bet his little wife will be there too. She loved the Bible stories. And I would leave the picture roll like hanging up in the clinic. And anytime that we would walk through, she would just like, oftentimes she'd be out there like just sitting in front of the picture roll, just staring and staring at the picture and asking questions like, "Who is this? Why are they doing this?" So by God's grace, I hope and pray that I will see them in heaven. And I believe that maybe I will.
1: What do you say we run to the top of that mountain with Larissa and the former old witch doctor? Well, that's it for today's story. Join us again next time. God bless.
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3: This is Pastor Dave with another Step to Christ. In dying for sinners, Christ demonstrated a love that is incomprehensible. 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But whenever they make an effort to reform from a sincere desire to do right, it is the power of Christ that is drawing them.

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6: 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I'm here in the studio with Dr. Alice Benton. She's a clinical psychologist, and joining us online, we've got licensed professional clinical counselor Becky Brown. She's also the president of New Life Ministries. Hello, Becky. What's going on?
7: Hello, Brian. Hello, Alice. And hello, listeners. I'm so glad to be here today. And let me be the first one. I'm probably not the first one, but let me be the first one to say happy 250th birthday,
6: yay,
7: America.
6: Yes.
7: If you didn't know, this Saturday is going to be a big day in our country as we celebrate. I'm going to give you a new word today. New word. Semi-quincentennial. Say that 10 times real fast. And that just means that this is the anniversary of the signing of the Declaration of Independence. And while I cannot say enough about how great this country is, I also know that there's some challenges. But here's what I want to focus on today is independence, the Declaration of Independence. And, you know, thinking about independence, autonomy, freedom, sufficiency, reliance, self-reliance, God-reliance. Independence is the state of being free of the control of some other person, country, or entity. Revolutions are all about obtaining independence, and most famously, perhaps, the Revolutionary War here in America, which led to our freedom from Britain. And while we're celebrating the semi-quincentennial of the United States of America, it made me think about people who are not free in many different ways. Number one, spiritually free. There's so many people who have not yet accepted Jesus as their personal savior or as Lord. And I think that is the first step in being spiritually free, recognizing that you have a savior that can save you from your sins, to give you eternal life, to show you a path and a place forward in your life. It's really, I mean, I know I'm partial to this, but many of our listeners are too. So maybe your independence is to move into a relationship with Jesus. Number two, emotionally, there's a lot of us that are stuck in old wounds, in trauma. And, you know, we need a transformation. We need, sometimes we need a revolution, but really many times we need revelation. We need people to walk alongside of us and show us, here's a way, walk in it. And then mentally, we often get stuck in our thinking. It can be addiction, anxiety, depression, many of the other things that keep us from experiencing freedom. Recovery, as you've heard us say many times, is for everyone, and it can give us that pathway and the process for freedom in our lives. In John 8:31, Jesus says to the people who believed in him, "You are truly my disciples if you remain faithful to my teachings, and you will know the truth, and the truth will set you free." And then he goes down to verse 34. Jesus replied, "I tell you the truth. Everyone who sins is a slave of sin. A slave is not a permanent member of the family, but a son is part of the family forever. So if the son sets you free, you are truly free." So as we begin the semi-quincentennial celebration of the United States of America, I am. What freedom are you seeking? Perhaps you feel stuck in the past wounds. Perhaps it's a spiritual freedom that you're looking for. You know, the beginning of the Declaration says, the preamble says, "We hold these truths to be self-evident, that all men are created equal. We're endowed by a creator for certain unalienable rights, and among these are life, liberty, and the pursuit of happiness." New Life's been helping people find that. We can help you. Call us today.
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6: 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Becky, great discussion to start the show off about freedom from all the things that keep us down. Wouldn't you say, Alice?
13: Absolutely. And it also makes me think, Becky, about all the people that tell us, but I've been praying for freedom and I still don't have it yet. Mm-hmm. And we know it is a gift God is ready and willing to give us, but he also often requires action of us. So praying, good, necessary, often not sufficient. And so if you aren't feeling that freedom that Becky was describing, have you taken enough action? Have you taken those praying hands and picked up the telephone to get in touch with a therapist, to get into a group so that you have community? Because God often gives us the freedom through other people and through the recovery process.
7: You know, it's funny when you think about it, there's an old, it's not a saying, but it's something Steve has said many, many times, Steve Arterburn. He always said, God is waiting for you to do what you've been waiting for him to do. And there are action steps that we each need to take a step forward. And that's why we talk about recovery being for everyone. That is from Healing is a Choice. And I just think of so many people who have taken the step, done the work, and the freedom that they do experience, and the health of their relationships, of their journey. You know, the thing that so many people think is that all I have to do, like it's a one and done kind of thing, but it is a life changing experience. It's transformation for a lifetime, and it's one step at a time. The more we go towards our freedom, the more we learn, and the more we can gain more freedom. I mean, it's literally the process of healing that takes place. I don't know. I want to celebrate something else. I'm not only celebrating the semi-quincentennial of the United States of America.
6: Now you're just showing off.
13: I was thinking the same thing.
6: She's just walking around. I learned a new word.
7: I did learn a new word. I bet you can't spell it, and don't ask me to either unless I'm looking at the paper. But we're celebrating the match being met. I know our listeners have been hearing us ask for you to participate in the match, and so many of you have, and we successfully completed the match. And I just wanted to give God all the glory for that. And for you to move towards giving to New Life, it makes a difference. We talk about how your giving makes a difference in the lives of so many people. And I mean, literally, we have 40 years of stories, almost 40 years of stories of just life-changing experiences. And sometimes it's because they heard us on the show and then took a step towards their freedom. But you know, don't think that it's one and done. Like we make the match and then we move on. No, no, no. Right. The window of opportunity is still open for you to continue to give to what God is doing in New Life. And I just want to say thank you. Thank you. Thank you. For just your support, because you're helping people. And you know, one of the things that I think we forget all the time is that we don't know this side of heaven who is being impacted by the work of New Life, because they're listening on the radio or a podcast, or they see it on YouTube, and they're getting true truth, they're getting godly counsel, and then they're making decisions that are changing their lives, their family, their community. And so your giving does make a difference in such a huge way that we will never know, but we'll all celebrate together at some point in eternity.
6: That's right. And you can give online at newlife.com or by calling 1-800-NEW-LIFE. You can also text NLM as in New Life Ministries to 28950. And in honor of our semi-quincentennial, did I say it right?
7: Yay, you
6: did. Your turn, Alice. Maybe 250 of you can give $250. I don't know. I'm just saying that. We're not going to.
7: But we will take that.
6: We'll take it, yes. 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Or maybe you can sign up as a monthly donor to our 99 for the One partners. That'd be awesome, too. Let's go to the phones now. 1-800-229-3000, beginning with Jenny in Shreveport, Louisiana. She listens on the New Life app. So, hey, Jenny, thanks for downloading the app, and thanks for calling us today at 1-800-229-3000.
14: You're welcome. I love all of you so much. Aww. I feel like I've been through counseling school with you guys.
6: That's awesome.
14: Y'all have helped me so much with just communicating with people. But I don't know if you can help with this issue. I hope you can. Do you want me to ask my question?
6: Yes.
14: Okay, the question is, how can I help my adult children?

0: children reconcile with each other.
1: Mm-hmm. With each other.
0: Yeah, and if you want background, I'll give you a little bit of background.
1: Yeah, give us a little, please.
0: Okay, well, my oldest daughter was married. She lost her husband to bacterial meningitis a few years ago. So now she is engaged again. She's getting married in October. She is a sensitive person. She went through a ton of grief. But, and she's told me the loss of her husband has changed her. She is more self-protective, I guess, when she's just careful about who she talks to, about what, et cetera. Then my son, who's younger than her, he's married. The person he's married to has communication issues with all of us, everybody in the family. And I love her dearly, and I feel like I've been very patient with her, and I'll continue to be so.
2: Jenny, can I ask you a question? When you say communication, what does that mean?
0: Well, she comes from a lot of childhood trauma and teenage trauma, and I think it's affected the way she deals with people. She will tell them what she thinks. Whatever's on her mind, she'll say it. Okay?
1: No filter.
0: And I mean, she does so much for people. She can be so, so sweet, but she doesn't know how to talk with us as a family. She has got some great friends that she doesn't show this side to, but just like when my daughter tried to talk to her, this was in January, this was what started everything. She asked her about the shower that my daughter-in-law was going to give for her, because mm-hmm. she's great at parties. She absolutely exploded. Mm-hmm. I wasn't there. I'm just getting this secondhand, and she said to my daughter, "You are the least important thing on my list right now."
1: Whoa.
0: And so there's a better way to say that. Like, I've got a lot of things going on right now. I'm working. I got a new baby, but that's the way she phrases things.
1: Wow.
0: And, just another example. One day I did laundry while I was babysitting for them. I took the stuff out of the dryer, folded it. She got so mad at me because I touched her things. And I mean, I was babysitting at their house. I thought it would be a favor. Mm-hmm. But that was a big issue. They almost fired me as their babysitter.
2: Ooh.
0: And I'm like, families have issues. We can resolve this. You don't have to fire me as the babysitter.
1: Yeah. Now, how long have they been married, the younger son and his wife?
0: 5 years.
1: And she's always been like that?
0: Yeah, and he just kind of caves to whatever she wants. And, that's his issue. He's not going to stand up to her.
1: Yeah.
3: Jenny, have you, your daughter or your son, ever attempted to address this pattern or these occasions with her directly? If so, how did it go?
0: One time she was sarcastic with me, and I said, that sounds like sarcastic. And she's like, no, it's just true. And then it just went from there into an argument, because I was very stressed out. We have an adopted daughter, and she was going through a lot at that time. Emotionally, I was not at a good place, and I argued back. And then I had mm-hmm. to end up the next mm-hmm. week. I prayed about it. I just said, I am so sorry that I argued with you. I'm really, really sorry for the words I said. But she is a person, she is never going to say sorry.
2: Jenny, your question was about them getting along. So is that, are you guys not talking now? Like, where is it right now?
0: Well, after that happened in January with the least on the list, my daughter tried to talk to her about it. She kind of put distance between them. Well, the oldest daughter unloaded every hurt that the daughter-in-law had ever done to her, which was a huge mistake. Then daughter-in-law and son called me. Daughter-in-law was yelling at me, saying she didn't want to be a part of the family anymore. Oh. And, I mean, yelling. And yeah. calling the other person a bee, you know, and all this stuff. You don't want to say to the mother of a child, but God helped me maintain peace. And I just said, we love you, blah, blah, blah. We talked for an hour, wasn't resolved. Another time, like 2 days later, called, yelled at me again.
1: Wow. So what would you guys advise?
2: The hard part, I was going to just say, the hard part is that all of this past wounding from everybody, for her, for all of you, and then trying to get a family of adults on the same page is, that's a challenge anyway. But my thinking is it's going to be one step at a time. Not I would probably not say your son and daughter-in-law together. Like, what do you need from us? How can we make this right? And just start to gather what everybody thinks needs to happen. She's been pretty offended, and I'm not making excuses for her reactions, but you know, it's hard to manage adult relationships. And I know that I'm being very vague, but in order to go forward in connection, you got to find out what everybody wants.
1: Alice?
3: That's such a good point, Becky, because Jenny, if your daughter is not yet ready to reconcile with your daughter-in-law, your motivation and your desire is maybe outweighs her own. And so you might find that you're pushing something that your daughter is not yet ready for. So I think a couple steps you might take. One is to accept how limited your power is here, because you have the ability to apologize for your part, which you did so well. You have the ability to pray for your family. And I want to caution you against too much fixing. Mm. Because with our adult children, we do have to allow them to make choices that we disagree with. And we can't always fix or influence or force reconciliation before people are ready to. So accepting your limited power. But next, I would ask your daughter if she wants to work on the relationship with your daughter-in-law. Then I'd have you consider talking with a family therapist who could possibly get several of these people in the room or the Zoom room together to begin working on, do we want better harmony in this family? And what are we each willing and able to do to work towards that? We often need an outsider to be able to help draw out truth in a way that's tolerable and digestible. You all have made good attempts, and yet sometimes it came out with overloaded truth. Mm-hmm. And so a family therapist can help you balance out how to share the right amount of truth with sufficient grace so that people can receive it.
2: Yeah, and you know, Alice, I love that, because the other part is we've got to recreate safety in this family for everybody, that that the daughter-in-law doesn't feel like the alien, that, you know, she is seen, heard, understood, but at the same time that the other members of the family, it's a balance. It's tricky, but I do agree with, there's got to be an outside source to kind of manage. And man, I want this for you, Jenny. I want a strong family connection, but it might look a little different than what you expect. Mm-hmm.
1: 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It's called Bonding and Boundaries, Why You Need Them Both. We'll put a link to that in the show notes if you're watching us online right now. Thank you so much for calling in today to New Life Live, Jenny. We've got more calls coming up. Rick, you'll be up next when we come back from the break here on New Life Live.
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1: All right, let's go back to the phones. Here is Rick in Macon, Georgia. He listens on Sirius XM channel 131. Hey, Rick. Thanks for calling in today. How can we help you? Oh, you know what? It helps if I push the button.
2: It does.
1: Let's try this again. All these technical things. Okay, Rick, my bad. Hi.
3: Hi.
1: What's going on, man?
3: Appreciate all that you guys do and the help that y'all provide to so many people as they listen in, and I appreciate taking the call. So I'm full-time ministry, and I do a good bit of counseling and try to help people through situations. I have a limited amount of education, social psychology, and then a biblical counseling degree from Liberty. But I find myself dealing with people, almost an overwhelming majority of people are on some type of medication for anxiety, depression, things of that type. And I often wonder if they're not more dependent on the medication than they are on their faith. So I just was interested in you guys' perspective or approach. I understand medication is good for chemical imbalances, things of that sort. My feeling is that it's a temporary thing to transition people from one spot to another. But when are we trusting medication more than we're trusting the Lord, I guess is kind of, and just want to hear y'all's perspective on that.
4: Rick, will you tell us an example of one of these people that was closest to you and that their over-reliance on medication, under-reliance on faith had a significant impact on you directly?
3: Not necessarily specifically on me directly. I mean, obviously, I'm a very empathetic person, so that's probably one of my struggles in counseling is I can find myself getting really connected and close to people quickly. But, not too long ago, I had a gentleman that had entered into ministry, and he had some depression, anxiety issues, and he had been on medication for 2 or 3 years for the situation. And I just felt as if it was more of a spiritual aspect that he was not completely reliant on the Holy Spirit and the Lord to help him in those situations and growing in his maturity and faith and allowing God's truth to overcome the lies that seemed to keep him entangled in the anxiety and depression. And maybe felt he could get off medication if he would grow more in that direction.
4: Mm-hmm. Yeah, you want your people to make use of all the resources, but especially the supernatural resources. And he may not have been doing enough of that spiritual work, and you saw it could have benefited him. Just one other question on the personal side. Has anybody wished that you would take medication for depression or anxiety, or did you have a family member that you saw over-rely on medication and not do enough work on themselves?
3: I have never had anybody indicate I should, and I've never really, to be honest with you, that I can imagine struggle with anxiety or depression. There was a point in time where I did have a fairly close, I would say immediate family member that uses prescription medication, Adderall, things of that sort, and to become, I would say, reliant on it, so to speak. And then I've also had a close friend member that has transitioned away from it and been able to remove themselves from it after a number of 5 or 6 years.
2: You know, here's the thing, Rick. In counseling, we have to maintain objectivity with the people that we work with. And so whenever we sense that we have an opinion, like what you're talking about, that, you know, do people rely too much on medication, we have to make sure that we're looking at the folks that we're serving or working with individually. There is new information about medication. We used to think, you know, that it was some sort of a chemical imbalance. Now, there is some truth to that, but there's also some more complex issues that go with brain health, neuroscience, and every person has a different pathway. And so that's what I want you to be focused on. The other part is that if somebody's on medication, it doesn't mean that they have failed. Many times there are people that have to use medication for their benefit. I mean,

0: you know, like when you think about somebody who's on Adderall, they likely need that for their attention deficit disorder. I mean, that's usually where that is used. But I want to just encourage you to, you know, take each situation individually, help people have a process of where they can determine where medication is helpful, not helpful, because I have also seen, and I'm sure Alice has seen this too, where you have clients that are over-medicated and they're not paying attention to how they're going about in the world, and that can be just as detrimental. It is not a black or white issue. It really is complex, but we have to, as people helpers, we have to make sure that we're not creating judgment on a topic, that we're able to talk with people individually and help them find the best answers for them.
1: And Rick, as you serve, I think it is always helpful to lead our clients in broadening their coping skills spiritually, physically, with how they exercise, with how they eat. It's always good to give them more tools. And then I'd be really cautious with questioning their medication. And I would rely more on the psychiatric consultations and consulting with the physician. And I'd be really careful not to give too strong of an opinion about something that we don't have as much expertise in ourselves.
2: 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We're going to take a break and we'll be back with more of your questions here on New Life Live. 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
2: 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Back to the phones now here. Oh, look, two for the price of one. Not that we even charge, but it's Rick and Donna in Philadelphia. They're watching us on YouTube. Hi, guys. Thanks for calling in today to New Life Live.
7: How are you today?
2: Doing well.
7: Hello. Rick, say hi.
8: Hello.
2: Hey, guys.
0: Hi, Rick. Hi, Donna.
7: Hi. You know what? I listen all the time, and I got my husband finally to call in for a question that we had. We were talking because... My husband
8: has,
7: I'm gonna let my husband.
8: Well, okay, so can you hear me?
2: Yes.
8: Okay. So we had a
9: we debate

0: a lot about, come on, Donna, rationalizing versus reasoning, or just trying to figure out what happened. Like I'll give you an example. The example was, if a person walked into a store and stole a loaf of bread, right? So right away, my wife would say, if I gave that person, if I say, wow, that person must have been really hungry to steal a loaf of bread, right? And she would say, well, stop rationalizing why they did it. But I'm not really trying to give them an excuse for stealing the loaf of bread. I'm just basically trying to figure out why would they go in the store and steal a loaf of bread? And then I'm thinking, like, hey, maybe they must have been really hungry. I don't know. You know, that's the only thing I could come up with. You know,
1: yeah, your mind goes to motivation behind a behavior, but to your wife, it can sound like you're defending or excusing a bad behavior or illegal behavior.
0: Exactly. That's exactly it.
1: Does it ever hit closer to home where Donna perhaps feels hurt by you and she feels like you are excuse your behavior away, or she feels like you do that about the kids?
0: Well, it's not more or less about, like, you know, in our household. It's just like in general, like the world, like, you know, why people do things that they do, like why would for instance, why would a thief break into your home, right? And then my question, my reasoning behind that is, you know, okay, maybe I left my doors open, or maybe there was no lights around the house for security. Maybe my door was open. Well, maybe I left a window, you know, that type of thing.
2: I had a question for both of you, Rick. I had a question for both of you. What kind of conversations do you have with each other about each other, as opposed to what's out there or these kind of, you know, just ideas? I'm just wondering, do you feel seen and heard by each other? Do you feel like Donna hears what you have to say, not just about this topic, but do you feel that intimacy, that closeness with each other?
3: That's a great question. That's a great question. Because a lot of our arguments are because of he has his own perspective on certain things, and I have my perspective. But it seems like he can, like, if something's going on in our life, he can just come up with some kind of rationale why, you know, it's excusable. Mm. And I said, well, that's not, you know, well, or why.
0: Well, that's the way, that's exactly the way that she looks at it, where I'm coming up with a excuse. I'm,
2: right.
0: And I'm not really coming up with an excuse. I'm coming up with a reason. Right.
2: Right. But what's happening is the two of you aren't connecting on the communication. In so many couples' lives, we see things from different perspectives. That's just our humanness, you know. And then you get married, and then you're going to have millions of conversations. And if you are completely missing each other, or you're feeling like you have to defend yourself or make your point, it begins this dance. And Alice, you know, we talk about comfort circle all the time, and I'm thinking that's what Rick and Donna are going to need some help with. What do you think?
1: I agree. I just had to do the comfort circle last night with my husband, and we both need to hear each other out. And when we're willing to stick with a structured style of listening where we're not trying to correct each other, we're trying to listen for the sake of understanding, we both feel better after that kind of conversation, versus debates can stir up frustration, anxiety, anger between us. And sometimes a good debate is fun. There's nothing wrong with a good debate. But if you two, Rick and Donna, are leaving these rationalizing versus reasoning conversations and you're feeling like it leaves a wedge between the two of you, then I agree with Becky. There's something deeper to look at. So I'd have you both try to identify what is the feeling that gets stirred up in you when you get into this pattern of this discussion where you both end up disagreeing. Whatever that strong, uncomfortable emotion is, there is probably a history tied to it. Can you each identify anger, frustration, sadness? What is the one main uncomfortable emotion you feel when this happens?

0: anger. For me, it's anger, frustration.
1: And Rick, and Rick, what is it for you?
2: What's it for me is not really anger or frustration. It's just that it's almost like she don't understand what I'm trying to put across.
1: So maybe misunderstood.
2: Yeah, I just feel misunderstood.
1: And I would guess
2: I'm not angry about it.
1: Sure,
2: it's more
1: misunderstood.
2: I just feel misunderstood.
1: I would guess that there is a related history for both of you, that Rick, perhaps, in your home growing up, maybe the adults weren't good at taking time to really hear you out and understand you. Donna, for you, maybe there was someone in your childhood who did a lot of defending and not a lot of responsibility taking. And you two may have experienced that with each other as well. So this underlying issue that Becky's trying to help you identify, the idea is go below the debate to hear about the anger Donna feels, the misunderstood that Rick feels, and when you have experienced that before in your lives. And if you do that in the safety of a comfort circle or being led by a couples counselor, and we've got those in our network, you will get to better resolution than just getting to winning the debate or trying to convince each other of rationalizing versus reasoning.
3: I love that you guys are calling together.
4: Mm-hmm.
3: It's so good. And just like you just said, Alice, there's nothing wrong with a good debate. And healthy relationships can handle a strong debate where you can have a conversation. You may be on different sides of the coin, but you come together on where the connections are. You know, if you guys aren't too far away from Washington, D.C., and we're going to be doing our intimacy and marriage intensive in July, and it would be a great place for you to really explore this and to get started on, you know, really that connection. I'm glad that you're connecting, but I don't want the arguing or the debating to be the connection for you guys. I want you to be able to have that strong connection and be able to have healthy discussions.
1: And Rick, if I frequently heard you giving what you imagine might be the backstory for when people do something that's wrong, and you give understanding and mercy, because there is always a backstory. You have a skill in doing that. But if I were Donna, I would probably need reassurance from you first that the behavior is wrong, no matter what the understandable backstory is. Stealing
3: Good
1: the bread
3: point.
1: Is wrong. Breaking into the house is wrong. And Donna might need to hear that from you, that you recognize right from wrong and you have a heart of understanding for people that choose to do wrong.
2: That's excellent. That's an excellent answer right there. That's an excellent answer, and I appreciate that.
1: It takes a man of humility. It takes a person of humility to receive feedback like that. Yeah. I honor that you just did that, Rick. Thank you.
4: Rick and Donna, we highly encourage you to show up at the Intimacy and Marriage Weekend Intensive. It is happening later this month, July 24th, in Washington, D.C., not too far from you guys there in Philadelphia. The early bird rate ends next Friday. 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And when you show up, Becky, you're going to be there. So Rick and Donna, go up to Becky and say hi. Yeah. That'd be fun. All right.
3: Would be fun.
4: Yes, yes. 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
6: This is Every Man's Battle with Stephen Arterburn. Stephen Arterburn is the best-selling author of over 50 books, including the Every Man's Battle series, concerning men's moral integrity issues.
7: It's easy to be God's man when life is on a roll, isn't it? But it's another thing to be faithful when you're caught in the vortex of life's storms. But that's exactly when God's man steps up to meet the challenge with integrity. Your response both tests and reveals the true depth of your spiritual character. The book of James states, "You know that under pressure, your faith life is forced into the open and shows its true colors. So don't try to get out of anything prematurely. Let it do its work so you become mature and well-developed, not deficient in any way. It's never God's will that you turn from a problem. Why? Because when you persevere, you go to the next level. Perseverance is like that extra set of reps, that extra sprint, or that extra set of sit-ups that will actually make you stronger the next time you put your body to the test. Just as physical perseverance leads to endurance and performance, so spiritual perseverance leads to spiritual strength, endurance, and maturity in Christ. My message to you today is this: don't give up, hang in there, keep trying, try again and again, because the reward is great. Blessed is the man who perseveres under trial, because when he has stood the test, he will receive the crown of life that God has promised to those who love him.
0: To find out more information about New Life or to order any of the resources mentioned on today's program, call 1-800-NEW-LIFE. 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
4: 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You can also sign up for our daily devotions there, too. Back to the phones now. Here is Teresa in Texas watching us on YouTube. Hi there, Teresa. Thanks for calling in today.
8: Hello. Can you can hear me?
4: Yeah. Mm-hmm.
8: Great. Okay, so quick question. My question is, first, let me tell you, my daughter was, and she's engaged. She got engaged in January. Her and her fiance have done, they did counseling with the pastor. They do live in two separate states. They frequently visit each other. One's in Florida and the other's in Texas, but they do see each other quite a bit. However, while on a visit, my daughter, she discovered that he had inappropriate texts with a female. And so the way she discovered, she walked in the bathroom and he was like, yeah, and, you know, surprised and saw, and she just knew it was odd for him to put the phone, and, you know, he made excuses about the text. Eventually, she, you know, asked to see it. Eventually, she saw. And so as days went on, she just looked more, and he handed over the phone and just inappropriate things. And some things were deleted, and it's between a mutual friend. He does have a female friend that my daughter, she knows both persons, but a female friend that they've been friends with for years, both he and the lady. But it's the lady's friend that was texting inappropriately. So my question, I told her I would call you guys, send her the video later, and just ask, you know, I know there's the betrayal trauma and those things, and they do want to continue with counseling outside of the pastor. And so I told them I would call so that they could listen to it and get the advice that you guys would have for them.
3: Becky, we're so sad to hear. Well, we're sad to hear this, Teresa, because, you know, you're trying to build a relationship together. You know, it's very hard to do long distance relationships. I mean, that's just the first thing right there, because the time that you spend together is a heightened connection that may not be related to reality. And I know that sounds kind of harsh, but it's, you know, it's that excitement to see each other, and then the longing in between. It creates this dynamic in relationships that's not what day-to-day life is going to be like. Well, then when you have something like this happen, and betrayal trauma is exactly what you're talking about, now your daughter has this, you know, here's the question. Does she want to still get married? Like, it sounds like they're going to do counseling and all that, but this is a critical decision at this point, because if you play it forward, maybe just 2 years into the marriage and this happens again, you know, and I'm not saying it's going to, I'm just saying this is where those connections are so important, and his own work will be important in his recognizing what this has done. If this is an old friend of his, then there's that dynamic too. It's like, okay, well, what role does she play in his life? Does she live where he lives? You know, these are the things that I would want to explore. But more than anything, I want your daughter to experience safety in being able to ask questions. This is a pretty big deal. But Alice, what would you add?
1: When is the wedding date?
8: The wedding was supposed to be, and yeah, she's not, you know, totally like, oh, let's continue this. That's where the debate is. But in October.
1: And they've already paused that.
8: Well, in her mind, she's like, what do I do? I mean, in the sense of she wants to pause it to seek the help. Because I'm like, this is a therapeutic side for you. Because that's a bit, I mean, you know, that it's hurtful and all the things. I'm more concerned for her, of course, than the continuation. So she's just like, in shock, I think, more than anything.
3: Sure.
1: Mm-hmm. It takes immense courage to be willing to pause a wedding that is in just a couple of months. Mm-hmm. And I'm going to say some ugly things here. This is an integrity issue on his part, and she's caught one level of it. Mm-hmm. And it's hardly ever just one level. If it's already the extent of sexual texting with another woman during his engagement, months away from his wedding, then sadly, I have to imagine there's a history of pornography use. Perhaps there's early sexual behavior in his life. Maybe he's had other integrity issues and infidelity in dating relationships. All of that has to be considered, because this is what happens when there is an integrity issue. It's not a one-time affair, usually. And so I would advise them to pause the wedding date, to pause the engagement even. And then I would look at, what is his reaction to being discovered? What is he doing? And what is he willing to do? And how much of it does he initiate? So does he sign up right away for Every Man's Battle? Does he stay in one of the sustained victory groups for a year afterwards and get into individual counseling? Does he take a polygraph test combined with a full therapeutic disclosure of his entire sexual history? All under the guidance of one of our counselors who has expertise in sexual integrity issues. Because all of us come to an engagement with sins and ongoing sins. It's not like he's the worst guy. I'm sure he's got a lot of great qualities. But he has been hiding this aspect of his life. Now, what is he willing to do about it? And sometimes people are motivated only because they're caught and he didn't disclose this. It was discovered. So there are so many red flags that it is well worth pausing the engagement and seeing what he's willing to do about these things we're lining up. And I have great compassion for him. And we have help for him if he's willing to walk this path. And he can become a man of fabulous integrity. It could make for a great wedding.
3: It's funny, because at the beginning of the show, Teresa, I was talking about freedom. And he's not walking in freedom right now, but neither is your daughter at this point. Just like you said, Alice, this is the tip of the iceberg. And what we want for them as a couple is, when we see a man who's walking in recovery, he's an open book. It's the question that we usually have women ask is, what is your experience with pornography? Not did you have an experience, or is there a possibility? It's what did you do when you saw pornography? When did you? That kind of questioning is not to, you know, crucify them literally, but it's really an invitation into their freedom. And and I want the best for both of them. And there is no need to hurry into anything, especially. On top of all of this being a long distance relationship, there's a lot of difficulties that are present in this situation. But there's a way out. There's a way forward.
8: Yes. Thank you so much. Thank you.
4: 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Thanks for calling in today to New Life Live. And like you said, you're going to share the video clip with them. And yeah, we have all of our episodes. 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
1: And just to speak to the man in that relationship, as I said, we care about you and we want what's best for you. And if you're willing to respond to this with humility, with admission, and if you're willing to work towards the full therapeutic disclosure, there is so much hope for you. So I'm praying for you right now, and I will be honoring your humble

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7: Hello, friends. Would you like to hear an amazing fact? Ann Lorimore wasn't willing to let go of the title without a fight. The Arizona woman had climbed Tanzania's Mount Kilimanjaro, the tallest freestanding mountain in the world, a few years back, becoming the oldest woman to summit it at 85 years of age. But then she found out that another older Russian woman climbed the 19,000-foot peak and that a man held the record for the oldest person to climb it. So not wanting to settle for second place, on July 12, 2019, at 89 years of age, Ann Lorimore returned to Tanzania and scaled Kilimanjaro again, unassisted, with seven in her group to witness the record. Ann says, "There was a point when I was really concerned because I fell and broke a rib a few days before I started up the mountain. I had great pain in my side and couldn't take deep breaths. But she pushed through the pain with prayer and deep breathing, making the trip in 9 days to become the oldest person of any gender to climb the mountain." You know, the Bible says with faith and determination, you can conquer mountains. Stay with us, friends. We're going to learn more on this edition of Bible Answers Live.
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7: Hello, listening friends. 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And we invite you to call in. We're also streaming on the internet, and that's the Doug Batchelor Facebook page or the Amazing Facts Facebook page or the Amazing Facts YouTube page if you want to see what's happening here in our studio. We're now, we moved into a new studio, and we're soon going to be on television with the program. My name is Doug Batchelor.
8: My name is John Ross. Good evening, friends. And Pastor Doug, let's start the program with prayer. Dear Father, we thank you that we're able to take some time to open up your word and study together. We want to ask your blessing upon this program. Be with those who are listening, scattered across the country and even in some other countries, Lord, and lead us all into a clearer understanding of what the Bible teaches. For we ask this in Jesus' name. Amen.
7: Amen.
8: Pastor Doug, you opened the program talking about a person of incredible endurance and determination. 89-year-old Anne climbs Mount Kilimanjaro. There's not too many people that can boast of climbing Mount Kilimanjaro, let alone an 89-year-old. That is just incredible.
7: I know. I think I'd be out of wind if I went up that high, going 19,000 feet. And back down again.
8: And it's just not only you're climbing the mountain, but just the environment in which you're climbing. It's humid, it's hot, you're walking through jungles at part of the mountain, then you're getting up into the higher region where there's snow and cold and just quite the, you've got the full gamut of climate that you have to adjust to as you climb.
7: That's quite an accomplishment. You know, last year during the, when COVID was in full bloom, I used to live in the mountains in a cave. And it was pretty rugged. It's an 11,000-foot mountain. And I had not been up there in years. I hadn't climbed up there in 20 years. And my youngest son had never been up to the cave where I found the Bible and found the Lord. And so I said, all right, now, Nathan, it's now or never. And so with an old friend from my teenage years, the three of us hiked up there. And boy, I'll tell you, I barely made it. It was pretty rough. I don't think I could make it up a 19,000-foot mountain. So this is impressive for me. But it makes me think of what Jesus said. That several times he talks about if you've got faith, you can move mountains. You can say to this mountain, be plucked up and cast into the sea. And when Jesus talks about faith, sometimes he uses the word faith interchangeably with believing and also persistence. Christ said, when the Son of Man comes, will he find faith on the earth? And he says that right after he tells the story about persistence, endurance. He that endures to the end, the same will be saved. God wants us to have a faith that will hang on like Jacob and not let go. And so with that faith, you can conquer mountains. It might be a mountain of sin, but he'll cast it into the depths of the sea, and then he sets up a no fishing sign. Now, we've got a free offer, Pastor Ross, that talks about how a person can strengthen their faith.
8: We have a book. We haven't offered this for a long time, but it's a great book written by Pastor Doug. It's called Who Do You Think You Are? Got an intriguing title, but it's talking about faith and how do we exercise a living faith? How do we have the right thoughts or the right attitude? And we'll be happy to send this book to anyone who calls and asks. Again, the book is called Who Do You Think You Are? The number to call for that is 800-835-6747. That is our resource phone line. Again, that's 800-835-6747. The book is entitled Who Do You Think You Are? We'll send it to anyone here in North America. If you have a Bible-related question, the phone line for the studio is 800-463-7297. One more time, 800-463-7297. We're going to go to our first caller this evening. We have Josiah listening from Florida. Josiah, welcome to the program.
9: Hi.
7: Hi.
9: My question is Malachi chapter 1, 2 to 3, it says that why did God hate Esau, but he loved Jacob when God loves everybody?
7: Good question. You're really thinking, Josiah. I appreciate that. Well, when the Lord talks about Jacob and Esau in Malachi, he's not talking about the brothers, Jacob and Esau. He's talking about their nations. So the nation of Israel is named for Jacob. That was one of his names, was Israel. And the Lord loved the people, the descendants of Jacob, because they turned to God and they worshiped God. But the descendants of Esau turned

0: turned away from God. And that's why God says, look, I've redeemed the Israelites, which is Jacob, but the people, the Edomites, the descendants of Esau, they were destroyed by their enemies. And so he loved both Jacob and Esau, the people, but the nations turned away from him. The Edomites turned away. That's what he's really talking about here.
1: Okay, thank you for your call, Josiah. We've got, let's see, Wanda, who's listening from British Columbia. Wanda, welcome to the program.
2: Hello.
0: Hi. How are you doing?
2: Yeah, so I'm so great to, I'm so great to be able to ask you guys some questions here.
0: Well, let's see how we do. I'm curious. What's the question?
2: I'm sure you'll do great. My question is, it's in Luke 22:36-38.
0: Okay.
2: Jesus and his disciples were together, and he was talking to his disciples, and he said, if you have a cloak, sell it and buy some swords. And the disciples said, here, we have two swords. And he said, it's enough.
0: Yes. And let me read verse 36 and through verse 37, because you have to kind of get the whole context here. So Jesus is saying in verse 35, he said, when I sent you without money bag or knapsack and sandals, did you lack anything? They said, nothing. He said to them, but now he who has no money bag, let him take it. Likewise, a knapsack. And he who has no sword, let him sell his garment and buy one. For I say unto you that that which is written must still be accomplished in me. And he was numbered with the transgressors. Of course, Christ was executed between two thieves. For the things concerning me have an end. They said, Lord, look, we have two swords. And he said, it is enough. Now that phrase, it is enough, does not mean that Jesus thought with two swords that they were going to overthrow the Roman Empire. I mean, obviously, with two swords, they weren't even going to overthrow the guard that came to arrest Jesus. Because when Peter pulled a sword, Jesus said, put your sword away. He that lives by the sword will die by the sword. So the sword is a symbol for the word. Remember, Jesus said, I came not to send peace, but a sword. And he's talking about his word. And he was telling the disciples, you need to be really prepared with the word because you're going to be tried for your faith, as many of them were, and be able to defend it. And so, you know, this is really what he's talking about here. And when he says, it is enough, the way that translates more accurately, he's saying, enough of this. And what that means is that they said, look, Lord, we've got two swords. He's going, oh, enough of this. You guys don't get it. It's like when Jesus was crossing the Sea of Galilee with the disciples, and he said, beware of the leaven of the Pharisees. And the disciples said, oh, we forgot to bring bread again. He's telling us about the leaven. And Jesus said, you don't get it. I'm not talking about leaven and bread. I'm talking about the teaching of the Pharisees. So Christ often spoke in metaphors and symbols. And when he said, you know, he that has a garment, let him sell it and get a sword. He wasn't talking about that. He's talking about being equipped with the word.
1: You know, Wanda, we've got a book that we'll be happy to send you. It's all about the word of God. And the Bible does speak of the word as being a sword, the two-edged sword. The book is called The Ultimate Resource, and it talks about the Bible. And we'll be happy to send this to anyone who calls and asks. The number is 800-835-6747. Ask for the book from Amazing Facts called The Ultimate Resource. It's all about the word of God, about that sharp two-edged sword that the Bible speaks of that can transform a person's life. Thanks for your call, Wanda. We appreciate it. We've got Caitlin listening in Arizona. Caitlin, welcome to the program.
3: Hello and good evening, pastors.
0: Evening.
3: All right. So I understand that the earthly sanctuary was set up as a replica of the heavenly sanctuary, and that we believe Jesus to be in the heavenly sanctuary now, interceding on our behalf.
0: Mm-hmm.
3: Does the Bible say anything, or do we have any idea as to what will happen to the heavenly sanctuary after Jesus returns and the saved go to heaven?
0: Well, we know that immediately upon the moment when he begins the return, the Bible tells us in Revelation there's silence in heaven for the space of half an hour. And I think another place it says no man could enter this temple because basically intercession has stopped. The saved are saved, the lost are lost. And that's in Revelation 22. He that is clean will stay clean still. He that is filthy still. Everyone is sealed one way or the other for eternity. So the sanctuary is still there technically. Now, when you say sanctuary, keep in mind, it represents, you got sanctuary, temple, tabernacle. They're sort of interchangeable. It represents the dwelling place of God. But we've got the sanctuary where we know that it was outfitted with an altar of incense, a laver, an altar of sacrifice. Once we enter eternity, there's no more sacrificing of lambs, no more interceding for sin, but there is still a dwelling place for God. And it talks about in Revelation that the water flows from the throne of God. You read in Ezekiel, and it says that the water flows from the temple, meaning the dwelling place of God. But Pastor Ross has another verse that talks about there being no temple.
1: Yeah, it is interesting that after the 1,000 years, as you read about in Revelation chapter 20, and the earth is recreated, which is Revelation 21, you find in Revelation 21, verse 22, this is after the earth is created new, it says, speaking of the New Jerusalem, but I saw no temple in it, for the Lord God Almighty and the Lamb are the temple thereof. So it appears as though the function or the purpose of the temple, that of redemption, has finally met its completion. There's no need for a temple, at least the temple services as we understand it now. But of course, there still is the dwelling place of God. So it does seem to change, at least having a temple here after the 1,000 years. It speaks of no temple inside the New Jerusalem.
3: Mm-hmm. Okay, well, great.
0: Yeah, and when Pastor Ross was just quoting the Lord God as the temple, remember when Jesus was on earth, and I forget where this is, Pastor Ross, in John, where he said, destroy this temple, and in 3 days I'll raise it up. But he spoke of his body. And so that's another verse that parallels with that. Thank you, Caitlin.
1: That was John chapter 2, verse 19, Pastor Doug. That actually, you find that in three of the Gospels, Matthew 26, 61, Mark 15, 29, and John 2, verse 19. Mentions the same thing, where Jesus says, destroy this temple, and in 3 days I'll raise it up. But he spoke of himself.
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1: We've got Glenn listening. Well, Ron, actually. Ron in Tennessee. Ron, welcome to the program.
5: Good evening, and how are you guys?
0: Doing wonderful. Thank you for asking.
5: Good. Mm-hmm. I was in a discussion a few days ago with a friend dealing with the Nephilim and the sons of God mating with the daughters of man and creating giants. And my friend's belief was that they were angels, but I don't believe that they were. I think that they were like the offspring of Seth.
0: Mm-hmm.
5: And I need biblical proof showing either that the sons of God are referring to earthly men and not angels, or some indication that angels do not have the ability to procreate.
0: All right. Well, for one thing, if he's referring to Genesis 6, where it says the sons of God saw the daughters of men that they were fair, let the Bible interpret itself. And you look in 1 John chapter 3, and he says, behold, what manner of love the Father has bestowed upon us, that we should be called sons of God. And as many as believed in him, to them he gave power to become sons of God. There's several verses that talk about believers are referred to as sons of God. So the descendants of Seth and Adam and Eve, they continued to worship God there by the gates of the Garden of Eden. Cain left, and he turned his back on God. He was a marked man, and his posterity, they turned away. But, you know, he may have had some beautiful daughters and granddaughters and great-granddaughters. He lived hundreds of years. And as long as they maintained distinction, when the descendants of Seth, called the sons of God, did not intermarry with the daughters of men, there was holiness. But when they saw that they were fair and they intermarried, then the next thing it says is that wickedness was great in the earth. I think Pastor Ross might have a verse where Jesus said angels neither marry.
1: Yeah, I'm looking at the verse here, Matthew 22, verse 29, actually verse 30, where Jesus says, verse 29, he says, you are mistaken not knowing the scriptures or the power of God, for in the resurrection they neither marry nor are given in marriage, but are like the angels of God in heaven. Now, the context of that is being married, but having children or heirs, and angels don't marry. They don't procreate. There's not little baby angels.
0: In spite of the medieval pictures.
1: No, I was just thinking of that.
0: Little cupids.
1: With wings floating around. No, that's not biblical.
0: It always talks about the angels. It says, like, concerning Lucifer, God says, in the day you were created. Mm-hmm. He doesn't say you're born. Never mm-hmm. does it refer to an angel as being born. And you never see angels getting older, getting younger, dying. They're always forever the same. They're ministering spirits. We are flesh and blood. Spirits do not interact or procreate with humans. There's nothing else in the Bible that says that. So I think we got to stick with the interpretation that really makes sense. And you see this theme all the way through the Bible. when the children of Israel began to intermarry with the pagan nations, then they lost their identity. It's the same thing that happened in Genesis.
1: You know, Pastor Doug, I'm just trying to remember. I believe we have a book called Who Are the Sons of God?
0: Yeah, we do.
1: And I think that answers that very
0: question.
1: Aliens,
0: angels are adopted. Who are the sons of God?
1: Yes. So, Ron, if you want to call for that, there'll be a lot more Bible verses, and I think you'll find it helpful in your discussion with your friend. The number is 800-835-6747. You can ask for the book called Who Are the Sons of God? And we'll send that out to anyone in North America. And as we always say, if you're listening outside of North America, you can go to the Amazing Facts website and you can just read it for free right there online. Just type it in and you'll be able to read the book. Thanks for your call, Glenn. Or Ron, we have Glenn now in Ohio. Hi, Glenn. Welcome to the program.
6: Thank you for taking my call, sir. Listen, some of the bothersome things in Bible study are what I call cover words, like hell is a cover word, love is a cover word, and tonight I'm concerned about the cover word soul. They talk about the immortality of the soul, yet in Ezekiel we have the word soul. It says the soul that sinneth it shall die. There's some confusion there. Can you help me?
0: Yeah, well, the only one who has immortality is God, and I think it also says that in Timothy. Pastor Ross might find that where it says God only has immortality, to him alone has immortality. So eternal life is given as a gift to those who believe. Whosoever believes in him should not perish, that means die, but have everlasting life. So those are our two choices. That, of course, is John 3:16. And so the word soul, some people think the word soul, you know, always means you've got this ethereal ghost that floats in and out of people. The Bible calls a person a soul. When God made Adam, he made the dust of the earth, he formed it into a man. Then it says he breathed into that being and he became a soul. When a person dies, you've got basically creation in reverse. You read in Ecclesiastes that when a person dies, the spirit of God, the gift of life, goes back to God who gave it. The body turns to dust and stops being a person until the resurrection, when God again breathes his spirit into these resurrected creatures.
1: You know, the verse you're referring to, the Pastor Doug, is 1 Timothy chapter 6, verse 15, makes it very clear. Speaking of God, it says he alone has immortality, dwelling in an unapproachable light. So immortality is found in God. Now, we obtain immortality by receiving Christ. It is a gift of God, but we do not have immortality in and of ourselves. The wages of sin is death, and the Bible makes it clear. The end result for the devil and his angels and for the wicked is eternal death.
0: Does that help a little bit, Glenn?
6: You know, I would like to see them do something about the confusion between the word soul, and I agree with you. You know, in Genesis 2:7, it talks about became a living nephesh, which is a creature, and doesn't have anything to do with your spirit and so forth, but that's the body. But yet it also talks about the part of the soul as being that immaterial kind of, it's just confusing. They use the same word for two different things. And
0: yeah.
6: Go ahead.
0: Well, I think you're on the right track. Is sometimes in the Bible when it uses the word soul, it's talking about the character, the essence of who you are. And I think there's even a one passage that talks about body, soul, and spirit. It uses the word spirit and soul together. And it's just saying that your character, the whole person, because, you know, your thoughts are something that is sort of spiritual. You can't say, doctor, I want you to take a thought out of my head like you might take a wart. I mean, there's something supernatural or spiritual about our thinking. And the Bible uses that word sometimes to talk about your character and who you are.
1: You know, we do have a study guide, Pastor Doug, that we'll send to anyone if you just ask for it. It's called Are the Dead Really Dead? And it talks about this. And the number to call is 800-835-6747. And again, just ask for that study guide. It's one of our classic Amazing Facts study guide series. It's called Are the Dead Really Dead? And we'll put it in the mail and send it to you. Again, 800-835-6747. We have Nana listening from North Carolina. Nana, welcome to the program.
7: Thank you. Thank you for having me.
0: Yes.
7: How are you folks doing?
0: Doing good. Thank you for calling in.
7: Good. I have a question, I think my question is coming from Job chapter 4. And actually begins from 12 all the way to 18, when Job, one of Job's friends came to him and, you know, pretty much trying to make a case that Job has sinned. And if you read from 12, it says, now a word was secretly brought to me and my ear received whisper of it. In disquieting thought from the visions of the night, when deep sleep falls on men, fear came upon me and tremble, which made all my bones shake. Then, as spirit passed before my face, the hair on my body stood up and stood still, but I could not discern its appearance. And foremost before my eyes, there was a silence, and I heard a voice saying, "Can a mortal be more righteous than God? Can a man be more pure than his maker? If he puts no trust in his servant, if he charges his angels with error." Now, that section is Job's friends. Is a dream more like his thoughts going to bed, or is it more so of like, you know, God gave him a vision and he utters those words? Or is it like, you know, that spirit that he says has no form? Is it like, you know, just the devil giving ideas so he can blame Job? Or

0: men of respect and renown, I think they were well-intentioned because they were Job's friends. The big place where they got wrong is they thought Job was suffering because of his sins, because technically it is true, not always, but it is often true that God rewards wickedness and there's punishment for that. So Eliphaz may have had a vision. He may have had a revelation from an angel or God that told him, shall mortal man be more just than God? Because Abraham actually uses something like that. He says, will not the king of the earth do what is right? And that's when he's interceding for Lot. So I think there's a chance that God may have spoken to Eliphaz, but he's misapplying this experience, and he's basically saying, Job, if you're suffering, you must have done something wrong and you just aren't aware. You're hiding it from us, because how could God punish a person the way you're suffering unless you had sinned? And even Solomon says, though a sinner seems to prosper, I know in the end it will be well with the righteous, but it will not be well with the wicked. And so in the end, even Job prospered. God double blessed him.
1: You know, Pastor Doug, there's an interesting verse here in Job 42, verse 3, and this is after all of Job's friends speak, and then finally Job speaks, and then God responds to Job. And then Job says, Lord, I understand you could do all things. He said, I heard about you with my hearing, but now my eyes have seen you, and I repent. But then God says this, it's very interesting, verse 7, and it says, and the Lord has spoken these words to Job, that the Lord said to Eliphaz the Temanite, my wrath is aroused against you and your two friends, for you have not spoken of me what is right, as my servant Job has. So apparently they misrepresented the character of God to some degree. And again, probably, as you mentioned, they thought that Job was hiding some terrible sin that he was suffering for. And that was not correct.
0: Yeah, I think that when you read the book of Job and you read the things that are written by Eliphaz, Bildad the Shuhite, I can't remember the name of the third one, but there's four characters that show up in the book of Job. You can't take the chapters written by these guys and throw them out and say they are not inspired. Because in principle, these guys are saying things that are true generally, but their big sin was judging Job and misapplying it. And so, there's a lot of average things that they say that most people would say, well, yeah, that was true. Because I've seen people take three quarters of the book of Job. If Job isn't saying it, they say it's none of it's true. And so there's a balance there. But they had not done the right thing in saying that it was Job was suffering for his sins. But we're going to take a break. I'm looking at the clock, 36, 35, 34. Not enough time to take a question before the break. We're not done. So if you're standing in line, don't go anywhere. We're going to come back in just a moment and do more Bible questions and answers. In the meantime, we might want to just mention a couple of things that are coming up. We're going to have a program on Amazing Facts Television called Amazing Sanctuary that's coming up soon. If you go to the Amazing Facts website, you'll find out more about that. It's amazingfacts.org. We're going to catch our breath and take a drink of water. Back with your questions in just a moment.
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0: You know, the most important decision a young person can make is that decision to follow Jesus and begin that amazing adventure to eternity. 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
3: My name is John Ross, and Pastor Doug, we've got some folks waiting who have called in. So we're going to go to the phone lines. We've got Henry listening from Bronx, New York. Henry, welcome to the program.
4: Yes, how are you? I want to know, whatever happened to the shroud when Veronica wiped Christ's face before he went to the cross? I was at the St. Patrick Cathedral. They had a copy of it. It was in a glass case. What happened to the original shroud?
2: All right, that's a great question. You know, there is a popular artifact called the Shroud of Turin that is in Italy today. And, you know, it's been much disputed and much examined. It is rather unique in that it almost looks like a negative photo image of some man's body that had been in a shroud. And it's like, you know, some explosion of light came from the inside out and just created this image. And of a man that they figure was about 6 feet, and there's blood on the shroud and different places for the hands and the head. And they've done carbon dating, and it may actually be somebody who was crucified. But they say that the carbon dating they do doesn't come from Palestine, and it dates back to, I think, 1200 A.D. So, you know, I'm just repeating what I've heard in the news. There's no reference in the Bible of Veronica wiping Jesus' face. That's a tradition that has come down. You don't find, I think, any reference to that in Scripture. So who knows, you know, the cloth that Jesus was buried in. You know, some people, they say if we could only find the Holy Grail, the cup that Jesus offered at the Last Supper. And there have been crusades to find this elusive or mysterious cup. But it's not referenced in the Bible what happened to it. I mean, as far as we know, that they washed it and put it away with the other dishes afterward and lost track of it. So I don't know that the disciples were going around saving artifacts of Jesus. You know, I understand that there's a lot of churches around the world that say we've got a piece of the cross, or we've got one of the thorns, and they've got all these artifacts, and you start adding them all up, and they've got enough splinters of the cross to build several crosses in the churches around the world. So, yeah. I don't know. I think the most important thing is not an artifact, but we have a personal relationship with a living God who will talk to us right now.
3: Amen. Absolutely.
2: That's the important thing. Thank you, Henry.
3: We've got Janice listening from Florida. Janice, welcome to the program.
5: Hi.
2: Hello. How's it going?
5: I'm great. I'm glad to hear you guys. God bless you. I love what you do. I listen to you every night and go to sleep. Thank you.
2: Well, I put a lot of people to sleep. Well, thanks for tuning in. And your question?
5: Okay, so my question is for Genesis chapter 19, verse 30 through 32. I wanted to know, why was Lot afraid and to go to Zoar? I'm sorry, to stay in Zoar. And why did the sister, you know, when they slept with their father, is that something that was a will of God? How do you think God viewed that? And also for incest, is that something that, in today's eyes, in God's eyes, like today that goes on, can like incest marry and go to church and be Christians? Is that something that God would allow?
2: All right. Well, you've given us some good questions to work on here. First of all, when Lot fled with the angel's urging out of Sodom and Gomorrah, he started out with his wife and two daughters. God said, don't look back. The wife looked back. Now, whether she was walking in front of Lot or not, we don't know, but they must have known or seen she turned into a pillar of salt. And that put the fear in them. Now, God had said, don't go to the cities, go to the mountains. And so when they first went into Zoar, it may be then when God rained fire and Gomorrah

0: fire and brimstone on Sodom and Gomorrah, it so terrified them because the Bible says even Abraham saw the smoke of the country going up like a furnace. So picture a mushroom cloud like a nuclear blast coming up from these cities. And here, Lot is thinking, man, maybe I better not stay in the city. Look at what happened to those cities. And at that point, he thought, this is the end of the world. And he fled up in the mountains with his daughters. His daughters thought it was the end, that this destruction was so catastrophic, they didn't know if every city in the world had been destroyed. And so that's when the daughter said, there's no man left in the earth. We better procreate with our father, just like, you know, Adam and Eve. Now, that would be incest. And back in the days of Adam and Eve, if a brother married his sister, Adam and Eve were technically brother and sister, there was no incest then. But as time went on, then God said brothers and sisters shouldn't marry. Ultimately, cousins should not marry. Now, today in some states, cousins are not allowed. First cousins aren't allowed to marry, and some are. You know, we know there's genetic problems when they do that. And I think Moses goes through this little litany, and I forget if it's in Exodus or Leviticus.
1: I'm looking at a passage like Leviticus 18. He goes through the list of closest kin that could not get married, and you couldn't marry a sibling, and so on and so forth. So, yeah, I think you're right. Even today, modern science would tell you that if you marry too close to the family tree, you could have genetic issues with your children. So God knew that, and he created those guidelines, those rules.
0: Boundaries, yeah.
1: All right, well, thanks for your call. We got Ruby listening from Baltimore. Ruby, welcome to the program.
2: Thank you. Thank you for the opportunity to ask questions. I read the Genesis. As we know, God created Adam and Eve and put them in the garden and then told them not to eat the fruit from the tree of knowledge. So my question is that at that time, Satan was already cast out of the heaven. So with the potential of the temptation, you know, from Satan, and also God created, you know, them with free will. So there is a potential that they are going to eat the fruit of a tree of the knowledge of that, you know, that exactly what happened. So my question is that part of God's plan to test them?
0: Yeah, well, you know, God knows all things, and he knew that he knew what was going to happen, but God gave his creatures freedom. And see, I think the reason that God had the tree, among a few reasons, is because he did not want the devil to harass them and follow them around the garden and around the new earth. He said, there's only one place where you can test or tempt this this new world and these creatures, and that'll be at that tree. And I've told them not to eat from the tree. And so that was where the devil, you know, he took the form, or he, possessed the serpent and then tempted them there. But, you know, God wanted to make sure that all the creatures in the universe were choosing to love and serve him freely. Lucifer was challenging that God was a good God and a loving God. And so God basically said, I'm going to give Lucifer an opportunity to make his case for all these unfallen worlds. Unfortunately, our world fell, our first parents, and we inherited that genetic defect of selfishness instead of love. And all the sin you see in the world is the outcropping of that. Now, you know, Ruby, we've got a DVD called Cosmic Conflict that talks a little about this, and you can probably watch it for free just by going to YouTube.
2: Thank you.
0: Have you seen that before?
2: Yeah, I think that's part of the Revelation Now, right?
0: Yeah, well, it's actually a separate DVD, but if you type in Cosmic Conflict into Google it or YouTube, and you'll see, I think they've got all the episodes there. It's like a 45-minute or one-hour presentation.
1: We also have a study guide that's called Did God Create the Devil? And we'll send this to anyone who calls and asks. It does deal with the subject of if God is good, how did the devil turn out bad? Number to call is 800-835-6747. You can ask for the study guide. It's called Did God Create the Devil? We've got Robert listening from College Place, Washington. Robert, welcome to the program.
3: Hi, Pastor Ross. Hi, Pastor Doug.
0: Hi.
3: I guess about a half hour or so ago, the young man almost stole my thunder as I was wanting to speak about dead people too.
0: Okay.
3: My question, I don't know if it makes sense or not, or if it's silly or whatever you want to call it, but since I talk to people online, people who believe that your spirit continues after you die kind of thing, I was, and one person brought up, one of the people brought up, what's the difference between the Holy Spirit and the spirit of the

0: dead kind of person. I mean, you know, they believe that a person has a spirit, and so then what's the difference between the Holy Spirit and like an angel is called a spirit, and then a spirit of the dead. I mean,
1: all right, good. Well, you know, understanding the words helps a little bit, Robert. And the word spirit in Greek, anyway, is the word pneuma, and we use that a lot in our. It's talking about air or wind. When it talks about the breath of God in the Old Testament, it uses the word ruach, which means breath. And so the word spirit, Jesus said, you know, the wind blows where it will, and you can see it moving things, but you don't know where it came from or where it's going. And so you're going to find it talking about angels or ministering spirits. They're not tangible where you grab them. They're you know, there are angels in the room where you are right now, and there's angels in our room right now in this studio. The Holy Spirit, of course, is God. And it's this person of the Godhead that is ethereal and omnipresent and speaks to every mind and heart and can influence every creature. And that's a completely different realm than, you know, when we say the breath of life a person has or that, you know, the spirit that is in man.
2: We have a book that deals with this very subject. It's called The Trinity. And we'll send this to anyone who calls and asks. And yes, the Holy Spirit is the third member of the Godhead. And it's very different from angels. But we'll have to send this to anyone who calls and asks. The number is 800-835-6747. And again, you can just ask for that book. It's called The Trinity. Is it biblical? We'll be happy to send this to anyone who calls and asks.
1: Thanks, Robert.
2: We've got Anne listening right here in Roseville, California. Anne, welcome to the program.
3: Did you say Anne?
1: Yes, you're up.
3: Oh, sorry. Hi there. Hoping you guys are doing well. I'm calling in regards to Revelation 11, and it's in regards to the two witnesses. I know that from 3, it talks about they will prophesy for 1,260 days, and then continues on and saying that they will they'll be finishing their testimony, and on number 7 talks about the beast that comes up from the abyss will attack and overpower them and kill them. So I'm not 100% positive, you know, when they talk about the prophesizing for 1,260 days and then the beast coming up. I'm trying to figure out the timeline and what about these two witnesses that it's talking about.
1: Yeah, good question. First of all, very simply, the two witnesses are the Word of God. Sometimes they're pictured as Moses and Elijah because Moses was the great lawgiver and Elijah was the great prophet. And Jesus often refers to the Word of God as the law and the prophets. And these are the two characters that appeared to Jesus on the Mount of Transfiguration in Mark chapter 9 and other passages. And so there is a war against the Word of God for 1,260 years, a special war against the Word of God during the Dark Ages. So this is a prophecy about a war against God's Word. But it goes through a special intensity around the time atheism is born in France, where the Word of God is actually outlawed, and they burn Bibles in the street, and they massacre Christians, and they try to go from a 7-day week to a 10-day week to try to get rid of any vestige of the Bible. And for 3.5 years, a day in prophecies a year, so not 3.5 days, 3.5 years, the Bibles were outlawed. Well, France went into a terrible economic downturn, and they finally readmitted the Bible, allowed it again in society. And it was exalted. It's like it was caught up to the heavens and sight of all. That's a quick overview.
2: Yeah, you know, Pastor Doug, it's an amazing study. But France was the first nation openly of the European nations to proclaim itself atheistic, which had never been done before. And then, of course, you had the terrible revolt that took place and people turned against the Bible and they piled them up and burnt them in the streets. You had Voltaire, who declared that God was dead. But the amazing thing is after 1798, after the French Revolution, 3.5 years, they legalized the Bible once again. And after the death of Voltaire, the very printing press that he was using to propagate atheism was eventually used to print Bibles in multiple languages sent by the missionaries in the early 1800s, literally around the world. So the Bible was elevated, and that's where it talks about the two witnesses being lifted up into the air. So just a really great study. And we do have a book that talks about the two witnesses. It's called The Two Witnesses, Moses and Elijah. And we will send this to anyone who asks, and I think, Anne, you'll really enjoy reading that. The number to call for that is 800-835-6747. And again, just ask for the book. It's called The Two Witnesses.
1: I think it's also called The Glorious Mount, The Two Witnesses.
2: Okay, yes. That's probably a newer title. I got the older one here. So, yeah, The Glorious Mound. Thank you, Pastor Doug. And you can also see that online. Just go to the...

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0: Lorna is our next caller from Sacramento. Lorena, welcome to the program.
2: Oh, hello.
3: Hi.
2: Thank you for taking my call. My sons have been listening to Pastor Doug for a long time, especially Amazing Adventures. They really like that. And so one of them is asking, because a close family member tells us that in order to obtain God's blessing, we have to bless the Jews. And he's quoting, "I'll bless those who bless you." And of course, evangelicals support the building up of Israel and insist that Gentiles owe it to the Jews financially. And for me, I give offering to the church that blesses me, and I don't feel like I have to also give an offering to the Jews. But how, I don't know how to explain.
3: How do you respond to that?
2: Yes.
3: Yeah. Well, you know, it is true, I think, that God has a special plan for the Jewish nation, and I always want to let people know that I can't really answer this objectively because I consider myself Jewish. My mother was Jewish, and I find being a Christian, you don't have to forsake your Judaism. You know, I consider myself more Jewish than I've ever been after accepting the Jewish Messiah. But the Bible tells us in the Jewish book that God is no respecter of persons. Meaning that, you know, once we come to Christ, that we're to love and respect every person. I do believe God still has a special plan for the Jewish nation, but I don't really find a scripture that says the Gentiles now are supposed to be sending money to the nation of Israel. And I think we're to pray for the peace of Jerusalem. That doesn't just mean literal Jerusalem. I think we're to be praying for the peace of God's people. That's called New Jerusalem.
0: Yeah, I think of an example, Pastor Doug. There was a terrible famine in the region of Judea. This is in the time of Paul. And we find that Paul traveled to some of the Gentile churches and an offering was collected to help relieve the suffering of the Christians, most of them Jewish, in Judea or in the area of Jerusalem. It was not just an offering that was given in general to the Jewish people as a whole, but it was in particular to help support Jewish believers in Christ, because they were also facing some persecution. So, you know, the New Testament makes it clear that if we are believers in Christ, then we are Abraham's seed, heirs according to the promise. So it's not your genetic makeup that determines whether or not you're a Jew, but spiritually you become a Jew by receiving Jesus.
3: Yeah, was it Galatians 3:28? There, once you're in Christ, there's neither Jew or Gentile,
0: that's right,
3: slave or free,
0: mm-hmm,
3: male or female. We're all one in Christ.
0: Okay, thanks for your call. We got Jeffrey from New York. Jeffrey, welcome to the program.
4: Oh, hi. Hi, Doug Batchelor.
3: Thank you for calling.
4: So, thank you for answering my call. My question for you guys is, does the Bible say anything against rings for marriage?
3: Well, I'd actually ask that a different way. Do you find a scripture anywhere that talks about rings for marriage? And my answer would be, no, there's no scripture that talks about wedding rings. That's something that kind of grew out of customs that it found its way, as far back as they can tell, it found its way loosely from Babylon to Egypt and then made its way through the Middle East. In the Jewish weddings, there was nothing about wedding rings, and there was nothing in Christian weddings. It wasn't until much later that kind of became a signal of marriage. Closest thing I can find is that when Eliezer came to get a wife for Isaac, he brought a dowry, and in the dowry that he gave to Rebekah, they had jewels of gold and silver. Never mentions a ring for the hand, but it talks about a nose jewel and bracelets, and so that was just part of dowry money they used to pay. They did not have paper money. They did not have coin money. The money was jewels. When the children of Israel left Egypt, it says the Egyptians had to pay them for their work, and they paid them by giving them jewels. And some of it was earrings and nose rings, and that's what they used to make a golden calf later. So, I guess you're asking, does the Bible say anything against it? What's that verse? There is one verse that's in Isaiah chapter 3, and it talks about the daughters of Israel, the tinkling of their jewels, and I'll take away the bravery of their ornaments. So there are some passages that speak loosely about jewelry, or I should say generally about jewelry, and they're not positive. But you don't really find anything that is supporting or against wedding rings in the Bible, because it just wasn't in the Bible. It'd be like asking me, what does the Bible say about tobacco? It doesn't say anything. It wasn't an issue.
0: Yeah, the verse you're referring to, I think one of the verses is Isaiah chapter 3 and verse 20. It talks about all of the decorations and adornment that was prevalent in Israel, and God says, I'm going to take this stuff away. You know, and of course, we find a time of revival that occurred during the time of Jacob, where they buried all of their idols and their jewels and...
3: went to present themselves before the Lord.
0: Buried around the tree, yeah.
3: Yeah.
0: Okay, well, thanks for your call, Jeff. We got Heather listening in Canada. Heather, welcome to the program.
5: Hi, thank you for having me taking my phone call. I had a question concerning the tribulation period. Concerning it was, what hope does the Bible give us for our family and our friends and our children, for everybody in general, because it sounds a very horrible time, and I was looking for hope.
3: Okay, well, don't worry. You know, if you know you're saved, the only thing I worry about, so to speak, is the Bible says, work out your salvation with fear and trembling. Every day I want to make sure that I am in Christ. And, you know, Paul said, I die daily. And we want to daily deny ourselves, take up our cross, and follow him. Don't worry about the future. Christ told us over and over, do not fear, do not fear, do not fear. He said, yeah, there'll be tribulation in the world, not just in the end of time, but every believer experiences some tribulation. There's trouble that comes into everyone's life. Christ said, be of good cheer, I have overcome the world. Now, there is going to be a great time of trouble at the end of time, and there'll be plagues that will fall. That's the great time of trouble that I believe you're talking about, Heather. But keep in mind, when the children of Israel were in Egypt, when the plagues were falling, the last seven plagues did not fall on the children of Israel. There were 10 plagues that fell on Egypt. God protected the Israelites from the last seven plagues. And since there are seven plagues in the end of time in Revelation, is that what, chapter 15, 16? I trust God's going to protect us. We don't have to worry about the last plagues.
0: Well, you know, Pastor Doug, we have a verse for that, and it's a great promise. Psalm 91, verse 9. Let me read it. It says, because you've made the Lord, which is my refuge, even the Most High, your dwelling place, no evil shall befall you, nor shall any plague come near your dwelling. For he shall give his angels charge over you to keep you in all your ways. Now, if you read up a little bit earlier in that same passage, it makes it clear that this is during a time of widespread destruction. Verse 7 says, 1,000 will fall at your side, 10,000 at your right hand, but it will not come near you. Only with your eyes you shall look and see the reward of the wicked. So this is clear judgment coming, a reference to the seven last plagues at the end. But we do have the promise that if we make the Lord our refuge, no plague shall come near our dwelling. God will take care of his people.
3: Yeah, so don't be afraid, Heather. You don't have to worry. There is tribulation in life. Paul, in Acts 14:22, he said, strengthen the souls of the disciples, exhorting them to continue in the faith. That's the key. Continue in the faith, saying, we must, through many tribulations, enter the kingdom of God. And so, yeah, there are troubles, there's persecutions, there's challenges. You're going to have health problems. Sometimes there's personal or, you know, interpersonal relationship problems. And the Lord uses these things to try us, but God never wants us to live in fear. He wants us to live in faith, and he wants us to live in joy. You know, it says the joy of the Lord is your strength.
5: Mm-hmm. Thank you.
3: Hey, you know, I've got a book that you'll enjoy. I just finished a book about worry, and it's talking about freedom from worry. And so if you'd like to get a copy of that, you can go to the Amazing Facts website, and you can learn a little more about that. And I think you'll find that encouraging. I've got some friends that just worry, worry, worry. And so I wrote a book on it.
0: And of course, we'd like to remind you of our free offer for today. It's a book entitled, Who Do You Think You Are?, written by Pastor Doug. If you'd like to receive that, the number to call is 800-835-6747. Again, just ask for the book, Who Do You Think You Are?, Pastor Doug. We have just a little less than a minute. You mentioned on the break about an upcoming program, April the 2nd.
3: Yes, we've got something exciting that begins April 2, and it's called Amazing Sanctuary. And you will see it on AF, that's Amazing Facts Television. It'll be streaming also on the Amazing Facts Facebook page, the YouTube page, I believe the Doug Batchelor YouTube page or Facebook page. And we're going to have a number of speakers in, myself, Pastor Ross, Carlos Munoz, James Rafferty, Don McIntosh, Stephen Bohr. It's going to be just a weekend that is action-packed, and we're going to be looking at this incredible subject of the sanctuary, the tabernacle, the temple that's found from Genesis to Revelation in the Bible, and the secrets that it tells us about salvation. So go to the Amazing Facts website, amazingfacts.org, and sign up now.

0: for amazing sanctuary. 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
2: The Bible tells us that salvation, of course, emanates from God. So we need to know something about God to rightly understand and embrace salvation. Yet in the church today, there's a great deal of confusion about the nature of God. The Bible says God is one God, but is he three persons? Is Jesus also eternal God? Because Jesus is the Son of God, does that mean there was a time when he did not exist or he was brought into existence? Is the Holy Spirit a person, or is he just the force and the energy that God uses to communicate? You know, I thought this was so important, I really felt led of the Lord to write a book on the subject called Exploring the Trinity, One God or Three. In this book, we answer those very important questions. We talk about the history of the Holy Spirit in the Old Testament, as well as the history of the Holy Spirit in the church and how it has been much debated. This is something we really need to understand because Jesus said eternal life comes from knowing God.
1: 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The birth of evil. A rebellion in heaven. 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Witness the temptation in Eden. Discover God's amazing plan to save his children. This is a story that involves every life on earth. 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
3: With SRN News, I'm Bob Agnew in Washington. President Trump has threatened to unleash more military strikes against Iran after saying that Iranian attacks signaled the end of the ceasefire, that memo of understanding.
4: Iran, they've misbehaved 47 years. They've killed our soldiers, they've killed our people, and they've killed a lot of people all over the Middle East and elsewhere. And the roadside bomb was their preferred, the preferred weapon was by Soleimani, the roadside bomb, where it would explode under a truck. We actually built trucks with floors, steel this thick, and then all they did was they made bigger bombs.
3: Also later, the president said that the most recent exchange of fire with the Islamic Republic did not officially herald a return to full-scale war. Also talking today with reporters at the NATO summit, the president said he is nearing a deal with Ukraine's president to increase economic ties and hopefully bring an end to that country's war with Russia.
4: That's all I've done. My whole life I made deals. That's, I guess, becoming president was making a deal, right? It was like a lot of little individual things. In the end, it's making a deal. And that's what I do. And I do it well, and I know when people want to make a deal. I think he wants to make a deal. And I do feel that President Zelensky would like to get back to rebuilding his country as opposed to, having all of this death and destruction.
3: And the president has announced U.S. will license its Patriot air defense systems to be made overseas. Concerns in Washington and around the country for the health of one of the nation's top Republicans.
5: Senator McConnell has been in the hospital now for more than 3 weeks since June 14th. The exact reason not disclosed by his office. However, McConnell's staff has said he continues to improve. McConnell has also spoken by phone with others, including Majority Leader John Thune and Senator John Barrasso. McConnell, who is 84, has had a history of health issues, including triple bypass surgery back in 2003.
3: That's Laura Winters. And
6: the healthy sound of home construction around our area is being fueled by the lowest interest rates in 40 years. Think of it. Our parents likely paid higher rates than we're seeing today. Low interest rates have been good news during a sluggish economy. But there's another kind of low interest that's not good news for our country. The low interest in church attendance and spiritual matters has been evident to researchers for over a decade. Sure, there was a temporary rise after 9/11, but overall, church memberships are gained more by people changing churches than new believers coming through the doors. 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
3: And this is SRN News. The world's biggest countries engaging in religious persecution. Correspondent Michael Harrington reporting.
8: There are over 8 billion people living on this planet, and nearly 3 billion of them reside in China and India. Sadly, according to a wide-ranging survey by the Pew Research Center, religious freedom is largely non-existent in both those nations, and Christians are the most common victims. In China, the government is determined to rid itself of Christians, while in India, local radical Hindus are the ones trying to kill believers or run them out of the country altogether. Michael Harrington reporting.
3: Studies indicate young women are embracing the LGBT lifestyle more than any young men. In recent polls, Gallup found that LGBT identification has more than doubled since 2012, with especially high rates among Gen Z women. Those between the ages of 18 and 29 in 2023, 29% of Gen Z women identified as gay or lesbian. This is SRN News. It's been a struggle so far on Wall Street, compliments of higher oil prices. They're rising and stock markets along with them been dropping worldwide after President Trump raised doubts that the temporary truce in the war with Iran had much hope in the near run. He says that memo of understanding is essentially over after Iran launched a number of attacks. New York City Mayor Democrat Zohran Mamdani joining the other prominent leaders in the party and calling for Graham Plattner to withdraw from the Senate race in light of the new allegations of sexual assault, ones that Plattner continues to deny. A stamp is going to cost a little bit more starting next week. The U.S. Postal Service is once again raising the price of forever stamps and other postal rates. On Monday, the stamps increased by 4 pennies up to 82 cents per stamp. You'll find more of these stories at srnnews.com. From Washington, I'm Bob Agnew.
9: 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I will keep on obeying your law forever and ever. I will walk in freedom, for I have devoted myself to your commandments. I will speak to kings about your decrees, and I will not be ashamed. Psalm 119, verses 44 through 46.
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11: God is good, and God knows everything. How is it then that he didn't stop sin before it began? Why didn't he just turn off the clock and change Lucifer when he had his first sin? We'd be all happier.
12: Are you ever troubled by the origin of evil? After all, it is pretty tough to allow a loving God the latitude to let it, evil, come into existence in the first place. Hello, this is Keith Kelly, and I'm pleased to welcome you to Between the Lines, a ministry that tackles some of the issues and asks some of the questions that you're probably not going to be challenged by in hardly any other form. This origin of evil thing really is a problem, isn't it? If you've been able to be with us in the three discussions up to this point, you know that Pastor Don is taking us down some paths that have not often been traveled. In this series, we're looking at some of the legends and myths of the Bible and seeing if we can bring some clarity to these difficult issues. What? You're troubled by the fact that I would use the word myth? Well, let's join our teacher to see if he can help us out as we consider a difficult topic in the light of Isaiah 14.
13: How do you resolve for yourself? Now, how do you resolve the complex issues of three questions? I'm going to give you three questions. How long is eternity? Whoa, that's a little tough, isn't it? Here's another one. Sort of the same question, but from a different slant. Where did God come from? Or what in some ways is as troubling, painful, you know, mind-stretching? How did evil begin in the heart of a sinless being in a sinless universe? What is the source of evil if God is only good? Ooh. Now, as soon as I ask that question, of course, you know as well as I do, you're going to struggle. I mean, how long is eternity? I have a feeling that I'm as incapable of dealing with that as a mosquito is of dealing with issues of quantum physics. Where did God come from? I can't wrap my mind around those kind of ideas. You know, that just eludes me. The truth is, though, that when I raise the issue of the source of the origin of evil, as we're considering this concept of legend and myth in the scripture, certainly one of the elements that is a bigger picture, it's an expanded picture, it is beyond the things we've already seen in this series of

the little nuts and bolts of animals, or the nuts and bolts of a story of a man by the side of the pool in Bethesda, that when we allow ourselves to move to a much bigger picture, the very fact that I ask that question, how does evil begin in the heart of a perfect creature in a sinless universe? That implies something. That implies that if you actually can feel that you can ask that question, it implies that you probably believe what is the standard sort of Christian interpretation of the origin of evil. Now, where do we get it? Where do we find this interpretation? What triggers us to believe that there is sort of an answer to that one? I mean, I can't figure out where God came from, and I can't figure out how long eternity is, but I maybe can get a little grasp of an understanding of this other exceedingly, problematic dilemma, the origin of evil. Now, as soon as you say that, of course, that means you probably believe that, evil had a start point. Or it also implies that you believe there is such a thing as evil, that there is good and there is evil. That's sort of inherent in the very fact that we ask the question. What do we come up with? What case can we build from the scripture to understand, to think about the origin of evil? Now, the standard conservative Christian interpretation is that Satan was originally called Lucifer and that he was cast out from heaven because of rebellion. Now, where do we come up with that? I mean, I'm sure that we have listeners all around the world who don't have much of a background in the scripture. They may only listen to Between the Lines because we speak English, although obviously Don Pate's English is not maybe like everybody else's, but because we speak English and they wish to hear English and learn English because it's important in the world today. And so we have people who come from, a lot of frameworks of understanding, from having no system of faith to those who come from the Islamic world and those who come from various Oriental thought patterns, Confucianism, Taoism, etc., who just want to hear English. And they may not come to this discussion of the origin of good and evil, the origin of evil, from the same framework as a person from a standard Christian background. Where do we as Christians come up with this idea that there is a character, Satan, who once upon a time was an entity that was called Lucifer, who got thrown out of heaven because of rebellion? Well, it's sort of a composite based on three chapters of the Bible primarily. And you may want to throw in Job chapter 1 a little bit, although that comes, later in the story, a little later in the scene of action. By that time, this Lucifer Satan character, he's already rowed the boat downstream. How does he get in the boat? How does he launch with this new thought pattern of rebellion rather than submission and surrender to the throne? Well, generally, we build the case from a composite of three chapters in the scripture: Isaiah chapter 14, Ezekiel chapter 28, and Revelation chapter 12. That's sort of where we get the pieces of the puzzle to build that thinking. Now, if you know your Bible very well at all, you probably immediately are aware that, there's some problems there. And to a person who doesn't know the Bible, I mean, they look at this and they just say it's legend and myth anyway. Well, that's what we're dealing with this week, is we're dealing with, struggling with the issues of legend and myth in the scripture. There are problems with the black and white simple interpretation, and you may or may not know what they are. Now, let me share with you, that doesn't mean that I don't believe it. The fact that I raise with you that we have some problems doesn't mean I don't believe it. Honesty requires that we admit that there are some complexities. To whitewash and to just ignore and gloss over the fact that within the text of the scripture, there are some areas that are certainly, unexplainable, in fact, almost contradictory, is only honest. That's all it is. It's being honest because they are there, such as Isaiah chapter 14. The people who wouldn't believe that this builds the case for understanding the origin of evil, the character who is denigrated in Isaiah 14 as being the source of evil, Lucifer isn't defined to be that one. No, you come up with that, by adding some other pieces of the puzzle from other areas of the scripture. Ezekiel 28 creates some problems for some folks, very simply because it doesn't say, we are telling you this, Lucifer, we are telling you this, Satan. It doesn't say that. In fact, it is addressed to somebody, and if you take your text, you find out who it is. It's a little nobody king,

0: the king of Tyre. I mean, the guy is such a minor player. We don't even, you know, the Bible doesn't even waste its time giving us his real name. It's just, you know, the king of Tyre, this generic king of Tyre thing. I mean, we don't know if the guy was, you know, Joe Bobkin or something. We have no idea. He's not that important. Which, of course, the counter argument then, you know, is to say, look, obviously this is a message that is first to this little nobody king. You read the passage, it has cosmic proportions. This thing is not just for some little nobody monarch in, you know, in the Middle East who died 3,000 years ago. Come on. You know, it's obvious that this is an analogy of something much larger happening around this little no-name. Only Revelation 12, that is the only one that is really pretty specific. I mean, very, very specific. In fact, if you want to know how specific it is, read the passage. It says, then the dragon. Okay, well, that's kind of myth and legend. That's kind of, you know, up for supposition. The old serpent. Well, now that kind of narrows it down a little more because that relates to Genesis 3. The devil. Oh, now we're getting tight here. And Satan. It's kind of funny. Actually, in the book of Revelation, you find that a couple times. It's cute because it's almost like John is reminded as he's writing this down. Let's be real black and white. Let's be real clear here who we're talking about. We're talking about the dragon. In fact, if anybody doesn't understand who the dragon is, it's that old serpent. In fact, there may be some who don't know who the old serpent is. Well, it's the devil. And just to make sure, let's, you know, Satan, that Revelation 12 is the one that gives us the definition for the one who is the source of evil. So that when you take then Revelation 12 and you move it back in to read it over the top of Isaiah 14, you read it over the top of Ezekiel chapter 28, that's when you come to a bit more of a broadening of your picture. By the way, just time out here for a second. Some people wonder why on Between the Lines I so very rarely refer to a specific verse. I give you the chapter. That's because it's terribly important for us to have you go find something in context. You know, read the verses in front of it, read the verses behind it to make sure that I haven't taken something out of context and given an implication that, I mean, that there's no way that's what Paul meant. There's no way that's what Isaiah was saying. It's important for you to read things in context. And so I won't give you the specific verses. You should go read them in context yourself. That's sort of a key about Between the Lines for you. Now, if you were Jewish, you'd have a hard time because you wouldn't build the case the same way. Why? Well, you know, simply because Revelation is what we call New Testament. Jews, you know, historically don't accept the New Testament. New Testament doesn't mean anything to them. And so you can't build a case from Revelation to paint it back over the top of Isaiah 14 and Ezekiel 28, not if you're Jewish. And out of curiosity, you may wonder, well, you know, Jews then, you know, I mean, they believe the Bible, at least that first part. You know, I'm a Christian, I believe the second part too. Do they have any explanation? And it's very interesting. In fact, the Deeper Look Study Guide, we discuss some of this more in greater detail. But do the Jews have some kind of definition of the origin of evil? Yeah, there are tons of them. And we give some of them to you in the Deeper Look Study Guide. In fact, we actually find some in the Apocrypha. If you know anything about the Apocrypha, you find some in there too. I have a whole book on Jewish legends and things from the Midrashim, and many of them fall back on something called the Lilith myth. Lilith supposedly, according to the legend, was the first Eve, and everything in the garden is fine until she covets leadership over her husband Adam, and she refuses to accept the way God establishes things, so she gets deposed, and along comes Eve, you know, the second Eve, she comes along the Mrs. Second, the Mrs. Adam the Second, steps into the picture, and Lilith then returns in the Jewish legend. She returns to become the temptress, to discredit, to dispose Eve, to knock Eve off the perch, and Lilith then is cursed but not forgotten. What difference does it make to you? Well, you know, all of these questions of legend and myth force me to ask, number one, why do I, you know, believe what I believe? And secondly, why do you even accept the scripture as it is? And if you're going to accept the scripture as truth, shouldn't you hammer out why you do? Let's pray. Father, we ask for clarity in our thinking with regard to what the scripture teaches about you and about us and about what's going on around here. This is our prayer in Christ's name.
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0: You know what Almighty God does? He wants to heal your family. That would delight him. He's looking for us to respond and be obedient and, if necessary, deny ourselves.
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0: Let's be those men, guys. Let's be those men. 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You be a man of God in integrity. You don't live one way at church and another way at home. They need to see the truth modeled at home as you follow Christ.
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4: Thank you, Rob. It's great to be here.
3: Neely, inflation may have eased from its peak a few years ago, but many families, of course, are still feeling the pressure. Budgets remain tight. Some people feel stuck financially. Is that part of the reason you're seeing more individuals reach out for credit counseling right now?
4: Yeah, we believe over the last 3 to 4 years, families have really felt real financial pressure. I think we all can relate to going to the grocery store and having to spend money. Yeah. Our insurance bills have gone up. Housing has gone up. Utilities have also risen. Yes. And wages are just simply not keeping up. And so what we're seeing is that many households are relying on credit cards to cover their everyday basics just to stay afloat. Mm. And then with the credit card interest rates often running between 22 to 30% APR, real progress can feel almost impossible. Then you add to that, a lot of people are also having to restart their student loan payments, and many budgets that were already tight have become even tighter.
3: Mm. Yeah, that's exactly right. And so now many families, even if they've right-sized the family budget, and that's a big if, but let's say they have, and they're in the recovery phase, it's time to pay what was accumulated, right?
4: That's exactly right. And what's happening is that many people are making their payments every month, but because of the high interest rates, they're not making much progress, really leaving them feeling stuck in a cycle of making payments with very little progress, which can feel discouraging and even defeating.
3: Yeah. Is there any encouraging news in the midst of all this? What positive trends are you seeing? Any?
4: Yes, absolutely. Financial literacy is growing and more people are becoming proactive about learning what their options really are. AI and online resources have also really been helping consumers learn responsible ways to pay off their debt, but also understand the risks of debt settlement programs. Now, keep in mind, online tools are helpful for education, but every situation is unique. So it's really wise to get help from a trained counselor who can review your specific situation and circumstance and really help you come up with a plan. And then keep in mind that early action can really make a significant difference.
3: Yeah, and that's why this is my preferred approach for paying off credit card debt, credit counseling. So share with our listeners why credit counseling can be such a valuable resource in a season in particular like this.
4: Yeah, so credit counseling helps break that cycle of high interest payments that never seem to move the needle, but it also can help consumers avoid charge-offs, collections, or even bankruptcy. Keep in mind, Christian credit counselors can put together a structured debt management plan that will allow people to pay off their debt responsibly. And the way that we do that is that we reduce interest rates between 1 and 12% APR. And the good news is that those interest rates are fixed for the entire program. Mm. Not only that, but the program will also lower monthly payments, which will create more breathing room in your budget.
5: Yeah.
4: And then for those people who have fallen behind, keep in mind credit counseling, once getting enrolled, will stop late fees and credit calls. 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
8: My father recently passed away, less than a year now, and he left some money for his kids. And I've been living paycheck to paycheck my whole life. My wife, she wants to, you know, buy a house and get a truck. And I don't want to do any of that. I feel like we need to, you know, plan for the future, have this money work for us, leave something for the kids, and then, you know, see what where we are at with buying a house and so on and so forth. So I was hoping to get your ideas on that, sir.
5: Yeah, well, I appreciate that. You know, this is a great opportunity. You are now the steward of these resources, you and your wife together, and you can use that to break the paycheck to paycheck cycle and create long-term stability for your family. Done poorly, it could disappear in a hurry. And so I think that ongoing conversation between you and your bride and really developing a path forward where you all start with what are our values and our priorities? You know, we want to be able to be good stewards of what God has entrusted to us. We want to be able to live within our means. We want to have some cushion, and that includes an emergency fund, but we'd also like to buy a home. I mean, let's get all of those values and priorities out on the table. And then let's think about how a well-thought-out financial plan could support that. We may not be able to do everything at once, but we can at least begin to have a productive conversation and move forward with intentionality. I think the first step is really to pause. And maybe you've already seen this amount of time elapse, but I would say at least 60 days where you don't do anything. You don't invest it. You don't do anything other than park it in a high-yield savings account. And avoid the emotional or impulsive decisions. You know, sudden money plus stress often equals poor decisions. So we want clarity first, especially in the case where we've got a married couple, because we want you guys to be on the same page about this. And we don't want this to create any kind of division or disunity. I think what's undoubtedly going to be a priority is to build your foundation first. And maybe this is what you've been lacking, but that 3 to 6 months of expenses and savings, what we call an emergency fund, this can really stop the paycheck to paycheck cycle. It's not money sitting idle. It's buying you peace and margin, because you now have the ability to fund the unexpected. And this really needs to be truly the unexpected, because things that are known, like, you know, we know that the tires are going to wear out on the car. We know there's some level of maintenance that's going to be needed in the house. Those need to be built into the budget. And if you don't have a budget, that really needs to happen very quickly. But those things that we could not have anticipated that come out of left field, that's where that emergency fund comes. And that's going to avoid you getting into a place where you have to borrow from the unexpected. And then to the extent you have any high interest debt, credit cards, you know, you certainly are going to want to pay those off, because that's a guaranteed return, often 15 to 25% in the form of a guaranteed return, the interest you're going to eliminate. And that's really key. You can't out-invest bad debt. And then we need a simple plan from there. We've got to see, where are we at on the budget? Can we make it balanced with some cushion? And then beyond that, really the best thing we can do is, beyond that and beyond any giving that you're wanting to do on a systematic basis, which hopefully is in that budget, but let's make sure we're putting something aside for the future. Because, you know, keep in mind, the best gift you can give to your kids is financial health right now. That you all are stable and in a solid position where, you know, you have the resources you need, not only now, but you will in the future, you know, for the rest of your life, for no matter how long the Lord has you here. And I think even more than an inheritance, your ability to really have a stable and solid financial foundation under you is key for the rest of your life. And that means we've got to be putting something away that could be there to support your income needs, you know, into your 80s and 90s, if the Lord tarries and you're in good health, alongside Social Security. And so I think making sure you're contributing to a retirement plan, whether that's one at work or, you know, a Roth IRA, something like that. And then to the extent you have something left over, you know, maybe we go ahead and earmark that for a down payment on a house that we carve out into a separate savings account, begin adding to it. And, you know, when you're ready, maybe you make that purchase, which I can imagine is something that would be huge for your wife. I mean, it's your home. It's a place of security and safety, but also a place to build memories. And it's an asset that will grow for the future. But let me stop there, David, and get your thoughts on all that.
8: I would love to buy my wife a house right now, but I just think you're right when it comes to waiting the 30 to 60 days just to let everything calm down, let the shock kind of, you know, just carry over us. And I was thinking about going to see a CKA, but I don't even know if the amount of money I have is worth the CKA's time.
5: Well, you know, I think the key is backing up and really saying, what are the most important priorities? And it's got to start with that spending plan. I mean, your most powerful wealth building tool beyond this $120,000 is your income. The key is, how do we order our finances in such a way that you can live within the income that you have, and not only cover the monthly bills, but have the margin to support those longer term objectives, whether that's increasing your giving over time or being able to save for the future, you know, things like that. You know, maybe we start with a certified Christian financial counselor. I'd be happy to provide one to you at no cost. This would be somebody who could really help you look at the spending plan side of things, give you and your wife, through maybe several virtual meetings, a third party's, you know, objective perspective on, you know, here's what it looks like to put the budget in place, to make sure we've got everything in it, to make the changes that need to be made in order to bring it in line so that it balances. And I think once you have that, plus the emergency fund, which, you know, the budget will tell you, okay, when we put everything in, here's what it takes for us to fund our household on a monthly basis. And then we multiply that by 3, or in best case, multiply that by 6. And that's the emergency fund. So let's say that's, I'm going to pick a number, $5,000 a month. You know, maybe we take 30 of this 120 and we say, we're going to go ahead and put that into our high yield savings, call that our emergency fund. and, you know, we're not going to invest that. And now we've got 90K left, and maybe we're going to take 50,000 and put it into the down payment fund for the house, and that's going into a separate high yield savings. And then the rest of it we're going to use to fund two Roth IRAs this year. I mean, those are the kinds of decisions I think that, you know, as you all talk about your values and your priorities and your goals, we can make sure we address all of those in this plan, but we do them in an order that makes sense. You know, we give first, we build our financial foundation, we get our budget in place, we build our emergency fund, we pay off high interest debt, we save for the future, and then we start funding kind of short and medium term goals. And maybe that first goal is that house purchase. So if you're interested, I'd be happy to provide that certified Christian financial counselor to start with the budget and make sure we've got that dialed in. And then depending on how much is left, if it's anywhere close to 100,000, you absolutely could go see a CKA and have them invested for you. But I think what you're going to end up with is probably, you know, carving off a portion for the emergency, a portion for the down payment on the house, getting the budget right, and then you're probably not going to have enough left to hire an advisor, but we still could get funded a Roth IRA that could work alongside any other retirement plans you have. Does that make sense?
8: Absolutely, sir. Thank you.
5: All right. You're welcome. Let's do this. Hold the line. We're going to get you connected with a certified Christian financial counselor. We'll pick up the tab, and hopefully that'll get one of these key building blocks in place, because spending less than you earn and having a budget is really the key to every financial success. Hang on. Back after this. Stay with us.

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2: Great to have you with us today on Faith and Finance. We're taking your calls today. We've got just one line open, 800-525-7000. All right, let's head back to the phones. Tennessee, Melissa, go ahead.
3: Hey. Okay, so I have two children, 6 and 8. They are in school activities. I've overloaded myself with credit cards.
2: Yeah.
3: And it's to the point where with the gas like it is, the groceries like it is, I'm to the point where I just don't know what to do. Is it either I've heard of the debt management on the radio, yeah. I've considered bankruptcy. I just don't know where to go right now.
2: Yes. Yeah. Well, I'm so sorry to hear about your situation. I want to kind of talk you through the when a debt management plan makes sense, and that's going to be my first choice. When bankruptcy may be necessary. We don't find the word bankruptcy in the Bible. It's not that it's a sin. It's just that it's a last resort. But there are cases where, from a legal protection standpoint, it can make some sense, but it is absolutely a last resort. Where it may be necessary as a tool is when you can't meet your minimum payments at all, when you're choosing between food and rent and debt, when you have no realistic path to repay in, let's say, 5 years, when your debt is 2 to 3 times your annual income, when you're facing lawsuits or garnishment. You know, if there's no path forward, bankruptcy can create one. And you could still honor those obligations. I've seen many do it. But our better option is really a debt management plan where you have steady income, where even if everything is really tight, you can get your budget down to the essentials, what I call the big four. We got to keep gas in the car to get to work. We got to keep a roof over our head. We got to keep utilities on. We got to keep food on the table, but everything else is negotiable. And we find a way to build that monthly payment in, usually 2 to 3% of the balance, to the creditors, but through a debt management program, which allows the interest rate to drop. And now we're actually every month making progress toward paying it off, typically in 3 to 5 years. You repay it by creating healthy rhythms in terms of budgeting. And when you get out of it, you're done. You don't ever go back there. And that's why debt management through our friends at ChristianCreditCounselors.org is really the first choice that I would pursue. And Melissa, I'll get you connected with a certified Christian financial counselor to look at your budget. We'll pay for it. They'll help you plot a path forward. But do you think if you were to just really dial back your spending, how much credit card debt are we talking about here?
3: Well, it's credit card and loans.
2: Okay.
3: Different kind of the loans. So it's probably $25,000.
2: In credit card or together?
3: Together.
2: All right. What's the credit card portion?
3: About 17.
2: Okay.
3: And but, I have called the Christian counseling, and they do not do most of the loans that I have.
2: Yes.
3: Not the credit cards, just the loans.
2: So what is the minimum payment on the loans, not counting the credit card debt?
3: The minimum, probably $750 a month.
2: Okay, and that would cover all the loans excluding the credit card debt, correct?
3: Yes, sir.
2: All right, and then if we needed to add $500 to that, so $750 plus $500, that'd be $1,250. Is there any possible way you could reorient your budget to cover a $1,250 monthly payment?
3: Not at this time.
2: Okay. All right.
3: And I've tried like everything, thinking and calling the Christian counseling. They've been really helpful helping me. but yeah. There's just nothing they can do.
2: Yeah, no, I get it. All right, let's do this. I'm going to get you connected with a certified Christian financial counselor who's just going to kind of go over all the numbers with you, look at your budget, maybe bring some new ideas to the table. Could we be headed for bankruptcy? It's possible, but let's try to avoid that if we can. It's costly, and you know nobody wants to go through that if you don't have to. Let's at least start with somebody who can objectively walk alongside you, encourage you, pray with you, look at the plan, evaluate your situation, and give you some steps forward, and we're going to pay for it, so it won't cost you anything, okay?
3: Oh, my goodness. Thank you.
2: Happy to do it. Melissa, stay on the line, and our team will get you connected. Thanks for your call today. We'll be praying for you. Let's finish up today in Texas. Christine, you'll be our final caller. Go ahead.
4: Yeah. Hi there. Thank you so much for this program, first of all. I listen all the time.
2: Great.
4: My husband and I are in the process of buying our first house, and everything we're looking at seems to be at the upper end of our budget. Yeah. I'm wondering if, you know, with the uncertainty in the market, is it better to buy now and, you know, just lock in for our future family, or should we wait and try to save a larger down payment, you know, to lower the monthly cost?
2: I appreciate this question so much, Christine, because you're right. If it feels tight on paper, it's going to feel tighter in real life. Yeah, the mortgage is just the starting point. We have to add taxes, which are higher now because of these higher valuations on homes, insurance, which is up, maintenance, repairs. You know, home ownership always costs more than expected. Now, I love the fact that you would own your home and you're building something for the future. And, you know, that's a real asset that should appreciate over time, not to mention the security that comes with that. And just that it's a home where we build memories. And so it's so much more than just an investment. But if there's no margin in the budget, it's too much house. I mean, that's just the rule of thumb. And so I think we need to prioritize margin over maximizing the purchase, because we don't want to be what you call house poor. You still need room for giving and saving and unexpected expenses, which also means just because we're approved for it doesn't mean we should buy it. And a bigger down payment, to your point, changes everything. It lowers your monthly payment. It can eliminate, if you can get, you know, above 20%, your private mortgage insurance, which is like 1% of the mortgage as an expense every month that doesn't help you at all. It also reduces stress and risk. And so I would say the reasons to consider waiting are if you feel like you're stretching to make the payment, you have no emergency fund left after closing, you know, or you have to pause retirement or giving to afford the home. But don't wait forever either. The goal isn't perfection. It's what I'll call wise readiness. If you have a stable income, if you have an emergency savings, if you have a reasonable payment, then I think moving forward can make sense. I just want you to strike that balance. Does that make sense?
4: Yeah, it does. Okay. That's great. Thank you.
2: Yeah. Just some rules of thumb, I would say. One is, let's try to shoot for that 20% down payment, which I realize is more challenging now with home values where they are. And then we really want to keep, if we can, that mortgage payment, the principal, interest, taxes, and insurance, under 30% of your take-home pay, preferably 25%, because that's going to leave enough for everything else. If those are, you know, are not true, does that mean it's an automatic showstopper? Not necessarily, but at least your red flag should be up to say, let's recrunch the numbers. Let's make sure we've got accurate numbers for the taxes and the insurance, because they may be higher than what the previous owner was paying, because a lot of times those reset. Let's make sure we've got a true cost of utilities. Let's make sure, especially depending on the age of the home, that we have a realistic number in there for repairs that maybe you haven't been responsible for as a renter. So let's put all that in the equation. Let's look at those rules of thumb, pray about it, and then I think you'll be able to make a good decision moving forward, okay?
4: Fantastic. Thank you.
2: You're welcome. Thanks for your call, and thanks for being a faithful listener of the program. We appreciate it. Big thanks to my team today, Sandy, Devin, Taylor, and everybody here at FaithFi. Come back and join us tomorrow. We'll see you then. Bye-bye.
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5: With SRN News, I'm Bob Agnew in Washington. President Trump has announced the U.S. will license its Patriot air defense systems to be made overseas for Ukraine. That would be a big help for Ukraine as it's engaged in that years-long war now with Russia. The president says Ukrainian President Zelensky is excited to talk about what his country can bring in a trade relationship with the U.S. as well.
6: Ukraine has tremendous potential. He understands that. We talk about that. He talks about that more than he talks about the war. You know, to me, I think you might find that more exciting than the war. This is brutal.
5: The U.S. and Iran, meanwhile, have once again traded strikes. We'll get more from correspondent Mike Hempen.
7: The U.S. military launched strikes on Iran early Wednesday. U.S. Central Command says it was to impose heavy costs after it says Tehran struck three ships in the Strait of Hormuz. Targets included Iranian air defense systems, radars, and more than 60 small boats used by the paramilitary Revolutionary Guard to harass ships in the strait. The U.S. also revoked a license that had authorized the sale of Iranian oil. Iran immediately warned Washington it would take whatever measures it deems necessary, and apparently retaliated with strikes targeting Bahrain, home to the U.S. Navy's Fifth Fleet, and Kuwait, home to U.S. Army forces. I'm Ben Thomas.
5: A former Wisconsin judge has been spared from prison despite the fact she personally ushered a Mexican defendant out of her courtroom to evade ICE agents. Jason Lusak is Hannah Dugan's attorney.
8: She's lost so much throughout this process. The collateral consequences to her were great, and we appreciate that the judge took that into consideration whenever he sentenced her to a fine only in this case.
5: A federal judge fined Dugan $5,000, but cited her otherwise law-abiding life in issuing the sentence. On Wall Street right now, the Dow is struggling. It's up by 599 points. The NASDAQ down by 6. This is
9: Thank you for listening to Life Talk Radio. Here's a quick thought from the book Steps to Christ. Quote, God invites us to prove for ourselves the reality of His Word, the truth of His promises. 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Instead of depending upon the word of another, we are to taste for ourselves. He declares, ask and you shall receive, John 16:24. 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End quote. If you would like a free copy of the book Steps to Christ, please visit lifetalk.net or call 1-800-775-4673. 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Have a great day.
5: SRN News. The Pew Research Center takes a look at the Philippines and how Christianity is thriving there, but not in the entire region.
10: There are few Christians in Asia. Believers make up less than 10% of the population in that vast part of the world. But the Philippines is a notable exception. According to the Pew Research Center's latest global survey of faith, 92% of Filipinos identify as Christian. The poll also finds that 99% of adults say they believe in God, and 80% report they pray every day. Amongst countries with the largest Christian populations on earth, the Philippines ranks seventh. Michael Harrington reporting.
5: The release of a jailed pastor by Chinese authorities this month has put a spotlight on persecution of Christians by Beijing. The pastor's church is among the largest underground or house churches in China that are unregistered with authorities. They defy a requirement that Christians must worship only at registered government churches. This is SRN News. The family of a Mississippi

0: A teenager found dead on Horn Island this week has hired nationally known attorney Ben Crump.
1: 18-year-old Nolan Xavier Wells was found dead Monday off Horn Island, Mississippi, after a July 4th boat trip with friends. His parents want answers and hired civil rights attorney Ben Crump. Jackson County Sheriff John Ledbetter says investigators have been told Wells chose to stay on the island when his friends left and was apparently going to return with someone else. The sheriff also says investigators do not suspect foul play. Photos and videos posted online show numerous people at a boat party that day. Meanwhile, an autopsy is underway. I'm Julie Walker.
0: Prince Harry's final lawsuit against the British tabloids has ended in defeat. A judge ruling yesterday that Harry failed to prove his privacy invasion claims against the publisher of the Daily Mail. That ruling affects a number of similar lawsuits filed by Harry and other famous people. More at SRN News.
2: 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Here's Psalm 119, verses 44 through 46. I will keep on obeying your law forever and ever. I will walk in freedom, for I have devoted myself to your commandments. I will speak to kings about your decrees, and I will not be ashamed. Psalm 119, verses 44 through 46.
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4: Coming up next, please stay tuned for It Is Written, presented by Pastor John Bradshaw.
5: This is It Is Written. I'm John Bradshaw. Thanks for joining me. It's one of the most significant health challenges of the 21st century. And the more we learn about it, the worse it seems to get. Now, the thing is, there is something you can do about it, something God recommended thousands of years ago. But even though this divine prescription is extremely well known, over time, it has become less popular. Stress is a killer, a modern calamity. The world-renowned Mayo Clinic says that stress can affect your mood, your body, and your behavior. It can cause headaches, muscle tension, chest pain, fatigue. It can impact your libido, cause stomach upset, sleep problems, and a weakened immune system. It can cause anxiety, restlessness, memory problems, a lack of motivation or focus, grumpiness and sadness, and can prompt overeating or undereating, angry outbursts, drug or alcohol misuse, tobacco use, antisocial behavior, and on. All that from stress. And you likely know that. Most people deal with stress, which can be brought on by financial or social or medical or any number of situational reasons. You're late? Stress. You might lose your job? Stress. Pregnant? Stress. Flying? Stress, maybe. Driving? Stress. Bills to pay? Stress. Can't decide what to order and someone is telling you to hurry up? Stress. Shooting a crucial free throw, getting ready for dinner, running out of time, major assignment due, asking someone out on a date, getting asked out on a date, gaining weight, needing to lose weight, needing to gain weight, rushing to catch a train or a plane. These things which cause stress are everywhere. A little stress is fine, good for you in fact, but too much stress and you could easily get sick, have serious health problems, and end up in a very bad way. And along the way, your quality of life can suffer significantly. But looking down through the stream of time, God, in His wisdom and with a heart full of love, saw that stress would one day be a major issue. And so He built into the calendar a remedy for stress. Let's go back, way back. The children of Israel had just come out of Egyptian slavery. God was leading them to the Promised Land. They were on their way to take up their role as God's very own people in their very own land. This would be a fulfillment of the promise made to Abraham, and from this people would come the Messiah. So God communicated to them the principles of His kingdom, and in doing so, revealed just what He was really like. Remember, they'd been enslaved for 400 years. They hadn't been the masters of their own destiny. So God would give them guidelines, rules for living. He said, I am the Lord your God, who brought you out of the land of Egypt, out of the house of bondage. In other words, I have liberated you, freed you. So now that I've done that, you shall have no other gods before me. That's Exodus 20, verses 2 and 3, which stands to reason. God was their creator and their liberator. He'd made them and redeemed them. They were entirely dependent on him. He'd sent the 10 plagues, intervened with the pillar of cloud and the pillar of fire, and then had opened up the Red Sea and destroyed Pharaoh and his armies. This was pretty obvious. There's only one God, so have no other gods, because any other god would be a false god. Then a variation on that first word. In short, don't make graven images, statues and so forth, and don't bow down and worship them. Why would you worship the creation when you're able to worship the Creator? Idolatry lowers one's conception of God. It diminishes God, and therefore it diminishes you as a child of God. Then a third commandment. You shall not take the name of the Lord your God in vain, for the Lord will not hold him guiltless who takes his name in vain. Clearly connected with the first two commandments, dealing with the holiness of God and a person's relationship with God. This has to do with respect and remembering that God is God, not cheapening God in any way. And as well as this being about not using God's name as a common curse word, it also means don't take his name in vain by claiming to be his follower while you're not living like you're his follower. That kind of misrepresentation is taking God's name in vain. So let's look at this in terms of a remedy for stress, the silent killer. What would it do for you to know that you have a God, a sovereign God, the creator of all things? You could cast all your cares upon him, knowing that he cares for you. You could come to him if you labor and are heavy laden, know that he would give you rest. You could be still and know that he is God. And where it says be still in Psalm 46 and verse 10, that means to let something drop or to relax. Relax and know that I am God. But God added to this. This trust way to heaven, God, goes way beyond mental assent or just recognition. The comfort you to experience in knowing that God is God is to be accompanied by a certain action. And we find that in the fourth commandment. Remember the Sabbath day to keep it holy. 6 days you shall labor and do all your work, but the seventh day is the Sabbath of the Lord your God. In it you shall do no work, you nor your son nor your daughter, nor your male servant nor your female servant, nor your cattle nor your stranger who is within your gates. For in 6 days the Lord made the heavens and the earth, the sea and all that is in them, and rested the seventh day. Therefore, the Lord blessed the Sabbath day and hallowed it. Now look at what God did. Right there in humanity's moral code, God placed a remedy for stress, a divine prescription. He knew that 2,000 years after Jesus walked the earth, the devil would have everybody so busy, we wouldn't have time for God. So God gave us time. A 24-hour time period every single week where you can release the pressure valve on life and let off some of the steam. Years ago, it was common for people to cook with a pressure cooker, a tightly sealed pot that uses high pressure to cook food more quickly. The liquid inside the pot becomes steam, increasing the pressure in the pot, increasing the temperature in the pot, and therefore cooking food more quickly. Now, what I remember about the pressure cooker my mother had was that it was heavy and hazardous. The lid blew off it at least once. Whatever was inside went everywhere. I remember it was red, but I don't remember more than that. It wasn't uncommon for the valve on a pressure cooker to clog, and then a gasket might blow and the lid could go flying. Life can be like a pressure cooker. There's so much going on, so many demands, so much pressure. And that pressure can build until someone blows a gasket. So God said, take time out. I'm giving you 24 hours every 7 days to let the pressure off, to let the stress of life roll away. Perfect. God saw what we would need. Thousands of years ago, humanity couldn't see stress-related heart attacks, but God could. We couldn't see high blood pressure, but God could. We couldn't see stress driving people to drug and alcohol problems, but God could. And so he said, here's a simple remedy to help keep your head on straight, to let your anxiety go, to let the tension dissipate. Now, is this a magic bullet? Is it really that easy to get the stress out of life completely? We'll look at that in just a moment. Many things in life are here today and gone tomorrow, but some things are built to last. From the dawn of creation, God gave the human family an eternal sign, and we'd like to tell you more about it in our free offer entitled God's Eternal Sign. 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Visit us online or write to the address on your screen. You can also text FREE SIGN to 71392. Thanks for joining me on It Is Written. If de-stressing was as easy as doing one simple thing, well, life would be a dream, wouldn't it? If you're unwell, a doctor isn't likely to tell you to just take this pill and then everything's going to be okay. If you're unhealthy, simply eating more vegetables isn't going to fix everything. It's a good start, but you also want to quit drinking and get some exercise and maybe get more sleep. Taking care of the stress in your life isn't simply a matter of doing just one thing, even if that one simple thing was given to you by God himself. You might be placing yourself under undue stress by taking on too much. And in order to deal with your stress, you might want to back off a few things. It might be that your expectations from life are too high. Maybe your wants and your needs are out of alignment. Maybe you could get by with less house and fewer vehicles and less extravagant vacations. For some people, de-stressing means cutting back, doing less, not trying to keep up with the Joneses, worrying less about what other people think. It might be that you need to learn to worry less. Here's the Mayo Clinic again talking about how to deal with stress. They say people should exercise regularly, have a sense of humor, spend time with family and friends, set aside time for hobbies, read a book, listen to music, or go for a walk. Get enough sleep. Eat a healthy, balanced diet. Don't use tobacco, alcohol, or illegal substances. And there's something else. It's known that anger can trigger a heart attack and that it raises your blood pressure. So, less anger, less stress. Stress that's not dealt with can lead to health problems such as high blood pressure, heart disease, stroke, obesity, and diabetes. The American Psychological Association says that stress affects all systems of the body. The musculoskeletal system. They say muscle tension is almost a reflex reaction to stress. The respiratory system. Stress can cause asthma attacks and shortness of breath. The cardiovascular system. Even short-term stress, being stuck in traffic or meeting deadlines, causes an increase in heart rate, while repeated acute stress can contribute to inflammation in the circulatory system. The endocrine, gastrointestinal, nervous, and male and female reproductive systems are all negatively affected by stress. It's bad stuff, which is why it isn't a surprise that thousands of years ago, God gave the human family a remedy for stress. A remedy for burnout. No, not a magic bullet. You wouldn't do just this and think all of the stress is going to melt out of your life. But with this being divinely ordained, why would you not do this? Every week, time away from the craziness of the world. And before anyone says, obeying God sounds like legalism, let me speak to that. I like what author Lauren Winner said. Practicing spiritual disciplines does not make us Christians. Instead, the practicing teaches us what it means to live as Christians. Let's look at the question of legalism. A man and woman are standing before a minister. They're 2/3 of the way through a wedding service and it's time for the vows. Do you, Maria, take this man, Jose, to be your lawfully wedded husband, to have and to hold in sickness and in health, in prosperity and adversity, as long as you both shall live? And Maria says, what are you, preacher? Some kind of legalist? That's crazy, right? Tayshawn, clean your room. All these rules, Dad. What an unhealthy way to run a family. Yeah, that boy's got a

learn some lessons pretty quickly. The sign on the road says 35. You drive at 65. The police officer who pulls you over explains that you have broken the law. Try telling the police officer that he or she is being a legalist. That defense won't help you in a court of law. It seems as though we believe in law everywhere in the world, except for in church. When people ignore the law in society, we call that anarchy. When they ignore it in church, that's called sin. John wrote that sin is the transgression of the law. There's zero problem with God's law. You want people obeying the law. If your neighbor is murdered, if your spouse cheats, if your home is broken into, if your friends lie to you, you're going to appreciate how wonderful it would be if people lived in harmony with the Ten Commandments. Yes, Paul did say that we're not under the law. He said that plainly, and he meant it. And he was correct when he said it. In Romans 6, verse 1, he asks a question. Shall we continue in sin that grace may abound? He answers that, God forbid, and says, how shall we that are dead to sin live any longer therein? He's referencing dying to self and allowing the Holy Spirit to fill you and guide you. Then he speaks about baptism, dying to the old life and being raised up to walk in what he calls newness of life. Knowing this, Paul writes, that our old man is crucified with him, that the body of sin might be destroyed, that henceforth we should not serve sin. And then he says, for he that is dead is freed from sin. He goes on, likewise, reckon ye also yourselves to be dead indeed unto sin, but alive unto God through Jesus Christ our Lord. And then says that we should not allow sin to reign in our mortal bodies, that we shouldn't obey sin. He continues in verse 14, sin shall not have dominion over you, for you are not under law, but under grace. He says in the next verse, shall we sin because that's the case? And he says, God forbid. Absolutely not. Paul then states that you're the servant of the one you choose to obey. You can yield to sin, which leads to death, or you can yield to obedience, which leads to righteousness. When he says that a believer in Jesus is not under the law, he means not under the law as a system of salvation, as a system of righteousness. And because, as Paul has already said, that all have sinned and that all need grace, if you ignore grace and choose to follow the law as a means of salvation, you'll be lost. Under the law doesn't mean obeying. Under the law means relying on your own works and living under the old covenant, where the approach is everything the Lord has said we will do. It's self-righteousness. Under grace, that's leaning on God for everything. You can't say, I'm under grace, so therefore I won't obey God. You would say, I'm under grace, so because I am spirit-filled, I will obey God, but only by His grace and only through His strength. And not because I believe this will merit salvation, but because through Jesus, I have salvation. That period of rest God has given the human family is an oasis in time. It's God limiting how much the world, how much life can encroach. It's time out for mental health and spiritual health. It's saying, no one is benefited if I burn myself out. It's time for what matters most. I'll be right back. There might be days when you just can't seem to find the energy to take on life's challenges. Moments or maybe days or weeks where basic tasks can feel overwhelming. Times when you feel as though your heart and mind are trapped in a fog. Countless people all around the world are dealing with the weight of depression. Most people will experience depression either firsthand or in the lives of friends or family members. There's hardly a person on earth who hasn't in some way been touched by its weight. That's why I sat down with a mental health expert to discuss this vitally important subject.
Join me and Dr. Neil Nedley as together we explore what actually works in helping battle depression, its root causes, and

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Don't miss the helpful and practical information in this series, proven to benefit physical, mental, and emotional health. 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If you're looking for resources to share

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1: The Bible is very clear about God's will for your life. God wants the very best for you. Jesus said he came into the world that we might have life and have it more abundantly. But the Mental Health Foundation in the UK said that in 2018, before the pandemic, 74% of people have felt so stressed that they've been overwhelmed or unable to cope. 46% reported that they ate too much or ate unhealthily due to stress, while 29% reported that they started drinking or increased their drinking. 16% said the same about smoking because of stress. Of the people who said they had felt stress at some point in their lives, 16% had self-harmed, and 32% had said they'd had suicidal thoughts and feelings. Of the adults who reported being stressed, 36% said it was due to their own health or that of a friend or relative. 22% cited debt. 36% of women who felt high levels of stress related it to their appearance or body image. While young people frequently cited pressure to succeed as a stressor. Now, not all of that is bad. Pressure to succeed is stressful, but you ought to want to succeed. A friend's poor health or your own, that probably should stress you to some degree. But you don't want to be overwhelmed by stress, and God certainly doesn't want that for you. Look at some of what the Bible says. This is John 14, 27. Peace I leave with you, my peace I give to you. Not as the world gives do I give to you. Let not your heart be troubled, neither let it be afraid. Earlier in the same chapter, let not your heart be troubled. You believe in God, believe also in me. Be still and know that I am God. That's Psalm 46, verse 10. Earlier in the same chapter, God is our refuge and strength, a very present help in trouble. Matthew 11, 28. Come to me, all you who labor and are heavy laden, and I will give you rest. Romans 5, verse 1. Therefore, having been justified by faith, we have peace with God through our Lord Jesus Christ. The point being, a connection with Jesus, experiencing salvation, should bring peace into your life. Psalm 119, verse 165. Great peace have they which love thy law, and nothing shall offend them. New Testament Bible writers often started their letters wishing peace to their readers. Jude, Revelation, 2 John, 1 Peter, 2 Peter, Philemon, Titus, Romans, 1 Corinthians, 2 Corinthians, Galatians, Ephesians, Philippians, Colossians, 1 and 2 Thessalonians, and 1 and 2 Timothy all begin with the writer wishing peace to his readers. Jesus is the Prince of Peace in Isaiah 9 and verse 6. God is called the God of Peace in Romans 16 verse 20. So why isn't there peace? Too much going on. The pressures of life. Demanding schedules. Right. And while you can't sweep all that out of the way, you can come close to God and let the peace of Christ wash over you. And that's where the biblical concept of Sabbath matters. Taking time for God, hitting the pause button on your busy schedule, actually stepping back from the demands of life so that you're not going back to work on Monday for a rest from your hectic lifestyle. And this idea isn't about doing absolutely nothing. You can commune with God

and worship on that day. You can block out distractions and spend time with church family or your own family. Being in nature is to see the artistry of the Creator and appreciate Him in His created works. The challenge is that too many of us are too busy getting stressed to take time to alleviate stress. The truth is, the experience of the Sabbath is precisely what Christians talk about experiencing and what they want to experience. More of Jesus, more of God's presence in your life, more assurance, more communing with God. Every believer wants that, or at least they say they do. Blocking out the world for a time and letting in more of the light of God's presence and therefore God's power. Many followers of God are searching for something they already have or something they have access to. Reminds me of the homeless man who died under a bridge in Wyoming on a frigid winter night without realizing his extremely wealthy aunt had died and left him millions of dollars. He didn't know what he had. And many followers of Jesus are drowning in stress without realizing God has gifted them rest, a relief, something that will be a source of strength physically, emotionally, and spiritually. And you want that, don't you? You've heard Jesus invite you, "Come to me and I will give you rest." Let's pray now and thank God for His gift of rest. Our Father in heaven, we come in the name of Jesus, the Creator, grateful for all of His gifts, thanking You for the gift of time, the gift of rest. And as we contemplate that biblical concept of Sabbath, I pray we will find more time in our lives for Jesus, not less, that we'll learn to block out the world, not invite even more of it in, and that we'll take time for the One who matters most, that we'll take adequate time, that we'll step back from the world, de-stress, and be filled with Your presence and Your power. 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Thanks so much for joining me. I'm looking forward to seeing you again next time. Until then, remember, it is written. Man shall not live by bread alone, but by every word that proceeds from the mouth of God.

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2: Back to Genesis with Dr. John Morris, geologist and president of the Institute for Creation Research. Dr. Morris, do creationists say that the biblical flood laid down all the fossils?
3: No, we don't, Chris. Now, we do think that the flood of Noah's day is responsible for most of the fossils in geologic strata, but certainly not all. We talk about a time of residual catastrophism after the flood, which included the Ice Age. During this time, a lot of fossils were formed. Ice Age fossils would typically lie on top of the flood fossils, which came earlier. Now, of course, there are some fossils being formed today in minor catastrophes, minor floods, minor tsunamis. But these are of local extent, not like the fossils in strata from the flood. Chris, the biblical story of Noah's flood is absolutely essential for a full creation understanding. Let's go back to Genesis and get it right.
2: 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For more information, you can find us on the web at www.icr.org.

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1: You know, parents often complain that their children don't understand the value of money and have no idea how to handle it. I think it's a good idea to bring kids, and especially teenagers, into the adult world of money management. I knew a doctor with four daughters, for example, who gave each of them an annual clothing allowance starting at the age of 12. The youngest girl was a little impulsive, and she celebrated her 12th birthday by spending her yearly allowance on an expensive coat. By the following spring, she was down to shredded stockings and frayed dresses. It was difficult for her parents not to intervene, but they had the courage to stand back and let her learn a valuable lesson about money management. What must be taught is that everything is a trade-off. If you spend money for one thing, you won't have it for something that might be more important.
0: For more information on this topic, go to drdobsonminute.org.

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9: With SRN News, I'm Keith Peters in Washington. President Trump is responding after Iran's latest provocation. Willie Nelson reports.
10: President Trump is issuing a blunt warning to Iran after the regime hit tankers in the Strait of Hormuz.
11: No, I don't think it's going to start again. I think it's going to go very quickly. They hit a couple of ships, and so we hit them much harder. When they hit, we hit 10 times harder. You know, we hit much harder than they do. We may even, somebody asked before, do you think you'll hit them tonight? I said, we might. Yeah, we might.
10: The comments come after Iran's latest ceasefire violation raised concerns about renewed instability in the region. Willie Nelson, Washington.
9: Within the past hour, a new wave of U.S. attacks on Iran has begun. The Trump administration will license its Patriot air defense systems to be made overseas for Ukraine, a significant boost for the beleaguered country, which has been fending off attacks from Russia for 4 years. President Trump appeared with Ukrainian President Volodymyr Zelensky at the NATO summit in Turkey.
11: We're going to give a license to you to make Patriots. That's pretty cool, right?
12: Larry?
11: This way you can't complain that we're not giving them enough. I say, make them yourself. We haven't informed the company of that yet, but that'll work out all right. You know, I'm sure they'll be thrilled.
9: The decision marks a significant shift as the U.S. had previously resisted the move. The status of a New York City high-rise remains in question after fears that the building could collapse.
13: Drexel University engineering professor Abby Aguirre says they need to find the cause to fix the issues, which include reinforcing the columns.
14: Was it the design engineer's fault? Was it the construction? Workers, did they cut something they were not supposed to cut? Did they remove a member they were not supposed to remove?
13: Julie Walker, New York.
9: On Wall Street, the Dow down by 576 points. The Nasdaq rose 51. The S&P declined 21. This is SRN.
15: Have you ever recognized a problem after it's too late? Some ranchers in parts of the Northwest found out their bulls carried a disease which they passed on to the cows. It was easily undetected until the rancher found cows that were open after it was too late. Sometimes people realize they've treated a family member poorly. I heard a man once say he wished he'd have treated his wife a little better through the years. He didn't think much about it until she had gone into a care center with advanced Alzheimer's, of course. Then it was too late. Adam and Eve failed to trust God and decided to trust the devil. He sold them a bill of goods and told them enough truth to sound credible. And even that turned sour. Of course, by then it was too late. The Bible says that when Jesus comes again, our eternal destiny will be fixed. But many will fail to prepare, and by then it's too late. This is Rod Bieber with Seed Time and Harvest.
9: The news. What do pastors need? Correspondent Michael Harrington reports.
16: According to a new study from the Barna Group, clergymen facing burnout most want to find more time for personal spiritual practices. The second most common cure that pastors long for is just some time off, a vacation or maybe a long weekend. Others would like to see somebody else in the congregation lift a few responsibilities off their shoulders. Barna finds a lot of American clergymen are worried about their mental and physical health. Michael Harrington reporting.
9: The Egyptian government has announced the discovery of a well-preserved Byzantine-era residential city in the western desert. The Tourism and Antiquities Ministry says the city contains many buildings and writings that testify to the firm grip that Christianity had on the region in the 4th and 5th centuries A.D. A basilica church dating back to the 300s stands at the settlement's head. This is SRN News. The International Monetary Fund has modestly downgraded its outlook for the world economy this year, citing the energy shock caused by the Iran war.
12: Fallout from the conflict is being tempered somewhat by booming investment in AI and other tech. The IMF now expects the global economy to expand by a sluggish 3% this year, down from 3.5% last year and from the 3.1% forecast issued back in April. The war pushed up energy prices, squeezing business and consumers. The IMF now expects oil prices to be up nearly 32% this year. Rich Thomason reporting.
9: The heat dome that settled over much of the United States affected some specialty farmers who produce crops, fruits, and vegetables. The extreme heat also shortened the harvest window for some farmers of certain fruits like raspberries. More details at SRNnews.com. From Washington, I'm Keith Peters.
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19: 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In a recent 440-page book called Rethink Food, one of the contributing medical authors writes, "Here is a word of warning. Physicians in general possess very little knowledge about nutrition. In fact, the knowledge we as physicians do have can sometimes cause more harm than good." Then he gives an example. A mom was recently advised by her physician that little Johnny was low in iron and therefore advised her to feed him more meat. The mother then dutifully made sure that little Johnny got all of his pork chops and sausages because the doctor said it was good for him. Then the author concludes this way, "I shudder at the thought of the harm we can cause our patients through our own ignorance," end quote. Another contributing physician writes in the same book, quote, "Since we as physicians receive practically no nutritional education during or after medical school, it is understandable that there is a level of ignorance among doctors. Even though treating patients with pills and procedures is very lucrative, whereas discussing diet is time-consuming and not reimbursable, should we as doctors get exposed to the power of nutrition in dealing especially with chronic diseases?" End quote. Nutrition training for doctors. It sounds like a missing piece. Why is that so, Dr. Deal? Tell us, what's going on?
20: Well, it's a very complex area. For instance, we have to recognize that what is being taught in medical school is largely taught to meet the requirements and the goals and the scores that are necessary in the national boards. Mm-hmm. That's a national certification body, so that every physician that passes this national test is now a bona fide physician. So national boards then determine to a large extent what is being taught in medical school, because the medical school wants to make sure that they have their students pass, right?
19: Yes.
20: So if there is no interest in nutrition on those who write the national board, some of these medical professors, then the medical schools are recognizing that the students are just about drinking knowledge from a fire hydrant.
19: Yes.
20: I mean, they're just day and night, they're trying to memorize the facts to diagnose the disease, then they go into pharmacology, they have to learn all the medications, they have to then go into surgery, and the many, many different subspecialists down the line. So what happens then is, the knowledge that is being conveyed, the curriculum that is being developed, is developed in response to the questions that appear on the national board. And until we have national board examiners writing questions that pertain to clinical nutrition and therapeutic nutrition, there is probably no likelihood that this is going to happen. That's one of the many, many reasons. Then secondly, you have to also think about the idea that when you are diagnosing a disease as you have just graduated from medical school and you have now learned how to memorize the facts, to diagnose the disease and to treat the disease, that's what you do.
1: Right.
20: You memorize the facts, you diagnose the disease, and you treat the disease. And we call this disease management. That's what we do. We manage the disease, particularly when it comes to these chronic diseases, you know, diseases that are hanging around, like heart disease and diabetes and hypertension, overweight. Yeah, we manage the disease. We don't really cure it usually with these medications, but we make you feel better. And so you now have about 10 minutes. That's what you're allotted as a young physician that's working for a hospital, that works for a system, for a clinic. You've got about 10 minutes. Now, wait a minute. You know, if there is really some nutritional therapeutic value here, you know, how can I do this in 10 minutes? Mm-hmm. I mean, I take 5 minutes to diagnose the disease. I have to say a few nice words to the patient. And how am I going to do, I mean, if you want to change behaviors, if you want to change eating habits, you need to have time. And so it doesn't really fit into that system either. So that's another reason. And then, of course, we have to also become aware that nutrition is considered to be a relatively new science. And doctors pride themselves, we do the hard sciences. You know?
1: Yes, yes.
20: We study biochemistry. We study physiology. We study anatomy. But nutrition, you know, nutrition is a relatively new science, the last 30, 40 years. And there again, you have to be recognizing that much of the nutrition information out there may have been hijacked by self-serving large commercially interested enterprises, right? Yeah. And so then you have a media that one day says a high protein diet is good, 2 weeks later it's not, the high protein diet is now the low protein diet, and after a while the public is confused, the doctors are confused, and how are you, if you have a few minutes left to help a patient to adapt a healthier lifestyle, how are you going to get that across when there's so much confusion out there? You see, so it's a very, very complex issue.
21: And we're very comfortable with this, Dr. Deal. As you were saying this, and I was listening to this, we want someone that comes in who has passed the boards. We want someone that will take us into their office and very quickly, because, you know, we're busy. We have work to do. Get down here. We want someone to very quickly give us something that will ease the pain, that will stop the pain. Managing the disease is perfectly fine for a vast majority of us, it seems, but we come at this from Chip a little bit differently. We come at it from a very different angle. We don't want to manage disease. We want to get rid of the disease. So let's get back to the doctors now. The doctors realize this. The patient realizes this. We're all perfectly happy with this is the way we're going. So what is the problem with this? If we can go to the doctor's office and come out with a bag of pills and our symptoms go away, what's the harm? Why should we complain about that?
20: Well, for one thing, it's expensive. It's no longer sustainable, really, as a society. Number two, all these drugs are, they have side effects, all of them. Yes. And so, actually, there are sometimes much, much better answers by treating the causes of the disease, which we begin to realize now has to do with the abundance of the dietary excesses that we have in our society. And unless we can help people to get into that area, unless we as doctors can become more literate in this area to understand it, because we have no background, we have no nutrition in the background in this field. Yeah. So how can we even counsel a person?
21: Because even if you do counsel a person, even if I'm coming at this from two different ways, the doctors and the patient. I'm looking at this whole nutrition and medical school thing from both sides. The doctors don't want to work any harder than they already are. They're busy people and everything. If the patient is perfectly happy with the pill, why would the doctor want to spend time to tell them to eat right? And listen, here's the patient. I have heart disease. So I go to the kitchen and I fill a glass with water and I open a little pill box. I take a pill, I drink the water, and I go watch television. compared to I go to the grocery store, I buy the right foods, I've come home, I put them in the refrigerator, I fix the right foods, I eat the right meal, I go out for a long walk after supper, I go for a nice jog, I exercise, I stretch, I try to have a good life. That's harder than taking the pill. So nutrition training, there's two people involved here, the patient and the doctor.
20: And there's more to that because when you give the pill, it takes you 10 minutes. That's all the time that you have.
1: You get
20: paid for that. Yes. Insurance companies pay for that. When you do a lifestyle consult, when you spend an hour with a patient to help them to understand the importance of making some dietary choices, there is no reimbursement for that. It's not covered. Mm-hmm. So what are you going to do? You have to make a living. You have to feed your kids. So you're basically stuck. And furthermore, in medical school, you also become introduced to the idea that there's no time anymore. Mm-hmm. We have no time for anything. We have to have convenience foods. You grab a bar. You grab a burger. you down a milkshake. You down a coffee. And it becomes sort of a way of life. And so the doctor, him or herself, doesn't have any orientation towards a healthier lifestyle, and so we just make the assumption, and which is usually true, that the patient is in the same way, and so we don't see anything wrong by not addressing the issue. We are not even aware of it.
21: We not only do we not have time, we don't even use whole words, Dr. Deal. We say, hi, doc, how you doing? What's the prob here? We don't have time to say the entire word when we're dealing with people. How can we have time to fix ourselves a good meal and do what's necessary to make ourselves healthy? So, all right, we've established two different problems here, two different tracks, the patient and the doctor. Where does the change begin? You tell me, Dr. Deal.
20: Well, I tell you, I'm thinking of one of my young doctor friends. He has a mother who is involved in a CHIP program, mm-hmm. the Complete Health Improvement Program, and he actually, some years back, watched her. He was just in college, and he watched her, and he saw how within 3-4 weeks, patients who made dietary changes, got into an exercise program, their blood pressures came down, their cholesterol dropped, their fog lifted, mm-hmm. and then he saw one of the diabetics. He told me that later on. He said, you know, that diabetic had a change in color of his skin, his legs, and he said, I knew it was just a matter of time, the patient told me, that I would probably have to have an amputation as an end stage aspect of my diabetes.
1: Yes.
20: And he said, this person, I mean, he was in the program with my mother there for 4, 5, 6 weeks, and the color came back, and I learned later on that the doctor said, I don't know what you did, but the color is coming back. You have better circulation now again. The chances of amputation is probably, at least for this time, stayed. We don't have to worry about it. And he thought to himself, that's what I want to be. Mm-hmm. And his grandfather was a physician. And he now got inspired to pick up the torch from his granddad. He got to medical school, took the first 2 years of, which is what we call preclinical training. We study anatomy, physiology, biochemistry, and you know. Then at the end of the 2 years, they, of course, take the national boards. And it was at that time that he went to the curriculum dean, the dean that is in charge of the classes that are being taken and built and so on. And he said, you know, I came to the university here, to the medical school, because I was inspired by my mother, by this lifestyle medicine thing. I wanted to be a CHIP doctor. And I've been waiting for the nutrition classes, because that's what I learned. That's what I saw.
21: He's going to wait a long time.
20: And the dean said, I'm very sorry. You know, we are basically teaching the information that you need to pass your medical boards.
1: Mm-hmm.
20: Right on, right?
1: Yeah.
20: And this young man, he was, of course, very distressed. He talked with me for a while, and I said, well, you know, why don't you visit with this dean sometime again? But be very kind, be very gracious. You're not making any demands, so he did. And then the dean said, you know, yeah, I can see what you really want to accomplish. You know, I'm happy to tell you, we have on our campus a School of Public Health, and they have a master's in nutrition nutrition and masters in public health nutrition. We'll be very happy to let you go 1 year after your national boards. Mm-hmm. You can take 1 year off, and then you come back, and then you have 2 years on the clinical wards. Mm-hmm. Mm-hmm. And this young man felt this was a very, very generous offer. He went to the School of Public Health. He took his master's degree in public health with an emphasis on nutrition and epidemiology. And for his thesis, he conducted a CHIP program, you know, mother like son.
1: Yes, absolutely.
20: And he was really excited. He wrote it all up. And, you know, from that moment on, when he got back on the clinical wards for the next 2 years to finish his medical degree, he said, Hans, he said, what I noticed is that I had some additional tools in my toolbox when I saw the patients on the ward, while my other fellow students, they had nothing to offer. I mean, people were obese. What are they going to do? Give them a pill. The people were hypertensive, high blood pressure. What are they going to do? But I could teach them. And I said, you know, I can give you some suggestions and here's some books and he said it made all the difference. And, you know, since then he is an internist and he is having a very good practice and he does group teaching as well to educate people. And he said, I have a wonderful life of significance. I'm not just making money. You know, that's not the issue here for me, but I have significance. I see people's lives turned around, and that's what gives me the ultimate joy.

0: Oh, that is a wonderful story, and that story should be repeated. So what I hear you saying, Dr. Deal, is that it can begin anywhere. It can begin with the patient. It can begin with the doctor in training. It can begin with a doctor who's been in the business for 20 years. All they have to do is make that adjustment in their thoughts and to open their minds to the other possibilities that are out there. Is that what I hear you saying?
1: Yeah. I mean, the books and the science and the evidence is everywhere. Yes, I mean, we have whole libraries filled over the last 30, 40, 50 years in epidemiology, the epidemic of diseases that are largely diet-related. And we now understand that it's the food that is largely driving our chronic diseases. Yes. And so the evidence is there. But, you know, a physician has to spend time. A physician has not had the training in medical school, if anywhere. And so what they need to do, they have to do some postgraduate work, they have to read the books, and they have to become self-motivated to take a look over the fence where they had never looked before.
0: Mm. We're going to take a short break, Dr. Deal. When we come back, I want to talk a little bit more about the patient. You know, I'm not a doctor, so I don't know doctor things, but I do know patient thing, and I've been a patient many times in my life. I want to know what we as patients can do to bring about the change necessary, not only in our lives, our own lives, but also in the medical profession. What can we as patients do? And we'll talk about that on our return, so stay right where you are.

0: 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Welcome back to the program. I'm your host, Charles Mills. We're here with the founder of the Complete Health Improvement Program, Dr. Hans Diehl. I love talking to this guy. I love talking to this guy because he wants people to be well. He wants to bring change into people's lives. And his only motive for doing that is because he loves people. I can't believe it. He just loves people and wants them to be well. And I love talking with him. Okay, Dr. Diehl, you established in the first part of the program how medical schools want everyone, their students, to pass the boards. And the boards are based on a certain set of rules and regulations for health, and that doesn't include nutrition. It's just not taught. We've also established that doctors in training, doctors in practice, patients, we can all start to change the way we treat ourselves by gaining knowledge. And now let's talk about the patient. Let's zero in on the patient himself or herself. How does that person, the person listening to the program on the radio right now, how does that person begin the process of learning what they need to do to bring health to their mind and body?
1: Well, I mean, we already kind of established that it's very difficult to rely on most physicians to provide us with education, right? When it comes to nutrition, doctors are not in the AAA category, right? So that means that we need to become involved in self-education. And what are some of the things that you can do? I think the very first thing that we need to do when something is wrong, we need to see the physician and write the questions out, what you want to ask them, and to find out what the diagnosis is. Your doctor is unexcelled in most Western countries when it comes to making a diagnosis. Mm-hmm. We really shine there. And before you do anything else, you need to know what is wrong. Mm-hmm. Once you have a good idea, then you can begin to do some reading. You can maybe go to a CHIP program. You can listen to a radio program of Charles Mills and what we do together here today, right?
0: Yes.
1: These are the kind of things that there are books out everywhere on clinical nutrition and therapeutic nutrition. There are topics that you can scan on your website. You have to sometimes be a little bit careful there. But again, you can do much to help yourself. So self-education, I think, is the key issue here. And as you begin to read more, you begin to realize that there are different opinions out there. Mm-hmm. And one contradicts the other. So you begin to realize that it's a little bit more complicated. And that's why physicians also have a hard time finding the right answers, because they have not been trained to identify these correct answers in an effective, efficient way. So we all have to do some reading, and we begin to understand after a while where this all comes to. You can also talk

0: Let him nevertheless be your guide. Don't try to play doctor on your own terms. Work with your doctor. He can be very, very, very helpful. And by the way, they usually have a trained good judgment in providing some areas, even where they're not quite as well established.
1: I don't know of any doctor who would say no to broccoli. I don't know any doctor who would say, no, you should not eat potatoes and carrots and you should not eat fruit. No, no, no. I think that I think we'd be safe in doing that. And, you know, as I hear you talk about this, Dr. Deal, I think that we need to become like one-person studies. I do this all the time for myself. I will try something and I'll keep track of how I'm doing. And I don't have to have a study to tell me that. I don't have to have anything else. Hey, this fruit and this vegetable, these make me feel good. So this must work. So there you go. One person study.
0: No, I mean, it's true. Once you move towards a more natural diet, a diet that comes to us in nature, you eat fruits and you eat vegetables. You mean, don't go overboard on fruit juices because then again, that's a process, right?
1: Exactly.
0: But you have whole grains, not the donuts and white flour. No, no, no. Whole grains, 7 grain cereal for breakfast and these kind of things. And you have some beans and legumes, lentils and these kind of things, maybe a few nuts, or maybe a little bit of avocado once in a while, and you have good bread, you see, then you basically are on a pretty safe path. This has now emerged in the last 20, 30 years as being nature's special for food groups, right?
1: Yep.
0: Let's talk about that again. Fresh fruits, whole grains, vegetables, and legumes, and maybe a few nuts. You cannot go wrong. And once you begin to work with these kind of foods, yes, I understand the taste is not quite the same. And you say, well, you know, if I don't have my sugar and my salt and my pepper and all these kind of things in there, well, just use a little bit. And, well, it's still not what I'm used to. Exactly, because you have developed the tolerance to these kind of things.
1: Yes.
0: So now you have to go through the tunnel, 3 to 4 weeks tops, and your taste buds adjust. Simple foods, and you begin to realize that your taste buds begin to change, and you're going to begin to discover a brand new world of different nutritional and taste nuances. Mm. It's a moment of discovery for you. And I think once you have begun this, you begin to read a little bit more, and you see, oh, this is about fiber.
1: Mm.
0: Oh, natural foods are high in fiber, you know, especially the whole grains, the legumes, they're all very high in fiber. And all of a sudden, you begin to realize, I used to be in the bathroom once a week, and usually with much pressure there, trying to work so hard to be productive, to get something out.
1: Yes.
0: And all of a sudden, it's there. I go into the bathroom. I'm in, I'm out, I'm in and out, I'm in and out once a day. And you say, what's happening?
1: You do much less reading that way. It's incredible. Much less reading.
0: Yeah, that's true. Yeah. You have to take the Reader's Digest reading
1: version.
0: Board out, right?
1: Exactly.
0: Yeah, that's right. Yeah, but you begin to now see a book on fiber, and you begin to read about fiber. What it does, it holds the water in the intestinal tract, and evacuation is much, much easier. As it happens, the food goes through much, much faster. It doesn't take 28 to 50 hours for the food to go from the input to the exit, right?
1: Yeah.
0: But now you could do it in about 24 hours. You find your food again if you look for it, right?
1: Yes.
0: And all of a sudden you begin to realize, hey, that's related to diverticular disease. It's related to colitis. It's related to colon cancer. It's related to acid reflux. All of these things are affected now by the fact that your food is going through the system at a rate that it should be, rather than with all the fat and all the sugar, which slows everything down, and you don't have enough fiber in it. And all of a sudden, you begin to develop your own understanding gradually as you read yourself into it. And as you find, you know, some seminars that you can go to, as you read some prominent books of some prominent writers that are known in the field of nutrition, and you are on your way. Like you said, you're one person study. You can feel it in your system. Something is happening. You're on the move.
1: Oh, that is good news. All right. Now, Dr. Deal, let's talk about what we were discussing at the very beginning of the program, nutrition and medical schools. Now we know the truth. Now we know how we can deal with it. Is there anything happening out there? I know that if you walk out your front door and you turn left and you walk down the street a little ways, you can look over to your right and there is a huge white gleaming building right there near your home. Is there anything happening there that is that we should know about?
0: I have good news. I have good news for all of our listeners. And that is Loma Linda University, the School of Medicine, 3 months ago, instituted a nutrition course. And what they

0: what they decided to do, they said, we turn it over to the preventive medicine department, mm-hmm. and then they worked with us, and they said, you have these beautiful CHIP videos.
1: Yes.
0: Let's take a look at those again. And then they were compressed a little bit because they're, in general, made for the general public. They were compressed, and now we had 25 minutes, and we had 8 sessions with the medical students, first year finishing up their first year, mm-hmm. going to second year, and these students were rather astounded at the significant scientific basis for the suggestions that were made in these films. And we had some case studies. We had case studies on a person with diabetes, case study on a person that was lacking fiber, person that was totally whoppered with all kinds of guilt and stress problems. And there was a lecture there on how to forgive. Mm-hmm. You know, and as we began to see the students moving forward, they began to pull these things together just like Lego blocks that you put together, yes. and you build a building.
1: Yes, yes.
0: And a new building emerged that there was more to helping people than just matching a pill with an L.
1: Mm-hmm. Mm-hmm.
0: They began to realize there was something here where we can actually infuse people with confidence. Now we have some extra tools in our toolbox. We can help you with your high blood pressure. We have learned in the CHIP program, we've learned in this class now, that maybe a high salt intake can be detrimental. Mm-hmm. And by lowering the salt intake, hey, you can really reduce their blood pressure. The same thing with diabetes. And they begin to understand that the data is way, way, way out there, very clearly before of us, even though we haven't seen it, that, for instance, some of the most popular drugs today used for diabetes is only half as good as a little change in our eating patterns.
1: My.
0: Amazing.
1: That is good news. Nutrition and medical school is actually beginning. It's taking baby steps, but that is at least a step going on. Dr. Deal, thank you for that good news. I appreciate that.
0: Well, it took many, many, many years, but the students are sufficiently enthusiastic that we are planning on offering, getting the invitation to offer the course again the next year for the next first year finishing students in medicine. And we are excited about this. There's a new day coming. And I understand that those who write the national boards are also beginning to think in terms of we need to introduce more nutrition related questions so as to make it mandatory for the medical schools to offer nutrition classes. It's coming.
1: Oh, my goodness. I feel so good. Thank you that you have made my entire day, Dr. Deal. Thank you so much. Listener, that website for you to go to the CHIP program is chiphealth.com. You can find out if one's coming into your area. Lots of resources there to begin that self-education that Dr. Deal was talking about. It's all right there at chiphealth.com. Dr. Deal, thank you again so much for being here. Always encouraging to talk to you. Thank you so much.
0: Thank you.
1: And listener, until next time, this is Charles Mills along with Dr. Hans Deal inviting you to be healthy by choice. Goodbye, everyone. If you'd like more information about Healthy by Choice, call Three Angels Broadcasting Network at 618-627-4651. 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
3: With a Wall Street Business Report, I'm Bob Agnew. The International Monetary Fund has modestly downgraded its outlook for the world economy this year, citing the energy shock caused by the Iran war.
4: Fallout from the conflict is being tempered somewhat by booming investment in AI and other tech. The IMF now expects the global economy to expand by a sluggish 3% this year, down from 3.5% last year and from the 3.1% forecast issued back in April. The war pushed up energy prices, squeezing business and consumers. The IMF now expects oil prices to be up nearly 32% this year. Rich Thomason reporting.
3: 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For the Wall Street Business Report, I'm Bob Agnew.
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0: My friend, I want to remind you today that the love God has for you surpasses all understanding. It runs so deep, it can't even be measured.
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0: When life is hard, Satan wants you to doubt the love of God. He wants your faith to be shaken. When you feel discouraged, I hope you'll remember this verse in Ephesians. Now to Him who is able to do immeasurably more than all we ask or imagine, according to His power that is at work within us, to Him be glory in the church and in Christ Jesus through all generations forever and ever. The problems in front of you may look impossible, but remember, you serve a God who can do immeasurably more than anything you can ever imagine.
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4: With SRN News, I'm Keith Peters in Washington. Folks in Kentucky and across the country are waiting for word on why Republican Senator Mitch McConnell has been in the hospital for almost a month.
5: Senator McConnell has been in the hospital now for more than 3 weeks since June 14th. The exact reason not disclosed by his office. However, McConnell's staff has said he continues to improve. McConnell has also spoken by phone with other senators, including Majority Leader John Thune and Senator John Barrasso. McConnell, who is 84, has had a history of health issues, including triple bypass surgery back in 2003.
4: Correspondent Laura Winters reporting. After a highly eventful session of Supreme Court rulings, two justices will testify before Congress next week. Correspondent Bernie Bennett has more.
6: Justices Amy Coney Barrett and Elena Kagan will testify before the House Appropriations Committee July 14th about the budget for the Supreme Court. Barrett is considered part of the conservative wing of the court. Kagan is considered part of the court's liberal wing. While the hearing concerns the court's budget, House committee hearings have been known to go off topic. The high court heard and decided high-profile cases this session on immigration, presidential power, and the federal bureaucracy. So committee members might use some of their allotted time to ask about those rulings. Bernie Bennett in Washington.
4: President Trump has announced at a NATO summit in Turkey that the U.S. will allow Ukraine to manufacture Patriot air defense systems. The decision marks a significant shift as the U.S. had previously resisted this move. Mr. Trump also praises NATO members for increasing defense spending and plans to lift Syria's terrorism designation. The president met with Ukrainian President Zelensky, expressing optimism that their war with Russia could soon be over. On Wall Street, the Dow down by 576 points. This is SRN News.
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4: Ooze. The Presbyterian Church USA goes all in for transgenderism.
7: Delegates to the denomination's General Assembly have voted overwhelmingly for a statement supporting sex change operations on children and condemning states that have banned such procedures. The PCUSA is the largest Presbyterian denomination in the country, but it has been losing members and congregations for years as its leadership has embraced the LGBT agenda, including the ordination of homosexuals and gay marriage. Michael Harrington reporting.
4: Planned Parenthood is again billing Medicaid for services other than abortion after being cut off for most of a year. The defunding, which was mandated in President Trump's tax policy of 2025, has expired, and Congress has yet to renew it. However, the restored funding does not mean the battle over federal abortion policy has ended, and not all services that were cut will return. This is SRN News. Here's the Wall Street Business Report.
8: The International Monetary Fund has modestly downgraded its outlook for the world economy this year, citing the energy shock caused by the Iran war.
9: Fallout from the conflict is being tempered somewhat by booming investment in AI and other tech. The IMF now expects the global economy to expand by a sluggish 3% this year, down from 3.5% last year, and from the 3.1% forecast issued back in April. The war pushed up energy prices, squeezing business and consumers. The IMF now expects oil prices to be up nearly 32% this year. Rich Thomason reporting.
8: The Postal Service hikes business mailing rates Sunday, with marketing mail, nonprofit mail, and periodicals all seeing increases that could raise costs for direct mail advertisers, publishers, and other high-volume mailers. For the Wall Street Business Report, I'm Bob Agnew.
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10: 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I will keep on obeying your law forever and ever. 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
12: It's time now for Bible Talk. Join our hosts, Gary Gibbs and John Bradshaw, speakers for the Amazing Facts Ministry, as they now open the Bible and discuss themes that affect your life today. Stay tuned, because the next 15 minutes will deepen your understanding of God's Word.
13: Hi, friends, and welcome again to Bible Talk, where we talk about what the Bible has to say to us today. I'm John Bradshaw, and with me again, welcome Gary Gibbs.
14: Hi, John. We have been discussing a very important topic in our latest programs on baptism.
13: Baptism is one of the most important subjects in the Bible. As we discussed last time, it is the expression that we have come to Christ, died to sin, and been remade, resurrected to walk in the newness of life. If you've experienced that, and that's the fundamental aspect of being saved and coming to Christ, then you want to demonstrate that in baptism. Very important.
14: Now, you've pointed out some very interesting things that I would imagine could be quite controversial, because you've pointed out that the Bible really depicts only one manner of baptism.
13: And that's fair enough, too. You know, the Bible doesn't give you 12 different ways to heaven. It doesn't say there are 10 different Sabbath days. It doesn't say there are 15 different things that happen to a person when they die. Truth is truth, right? And there's going to be one way. And that's true with baptism. Jesus didn't say, do it any way you like. That wouldn't make sense, because baptism is demonstrative of a spiritual experience. You see, if you start to monkey around with the symbol, then you're really tinkering with the meaning of the experience of coming to Jesus and being saved.
14: So, you know, the churches teach baptism by sprinkling, by pouring. You told a story of a church where they put everybody out in the parking lot and brought the fire trucks in and hosed everybody down. They call that baptism. I don't read about fire trucks in the Bible.
13: No.
14: So what is that manner of baptism that the Bible depicts?
13: Jesus, if you read what the Bible says, and it's very clear, he was baptized by immersion. Whenever you read about someone in the Bible being baptized, they were baptized by immersion.
14: Now, immersion meaning what?
13: Plunged under the water. Oh, I don't want to say plunged. We might give the wrong impression.
14: Well, I've been in Africa and other places where they plunge them under. They grab you by the nape of your neck and they throw you under the water. You think you really are going to die.
13: Well, really, if you survive that, then you're ready to live for Jesus.
14: You're pretty holy if you survive that.
13: Well, you know, a true symbol of baptism is burial. You lay a person back in the water just like they're being buried, lower them gently, let the water cover them over, and then after they've been under the water, just a moment is enough, raise them up out of the water, like they're being raised and resurrected from the dead, symbolizing that now they're going to walk in newness of life.
14: I know one man, John, he was a bad guy. I mean, this guy was a sinner of all sinners. He said, "Pastor, when you put me under, just hold me under a little bit longer because I really want to bury that old man of sin."
13: Okay.
14: But he came up. He came up breathing.
13: You know, I've seen that happen. And when that happens, people watching on tend to get very nervous.
14: They think you're going to do that to them.
13: In fact, in one place, there was a group of people being baptized. The first one was held under for about 30 seconds.
14: Oh, I couldn't imagine holding my breath that long.
13: The second one said, "I don't think I want to be baptized anymore." But he was convinced by the pastor officiating that he didn't need to go through that. That was a special and an unusual request.
14: Okay, so baptism then is by immersion, being placed all the way under the water just for a brief amount of time, coming up, representing that we're giving up the old life of sin, we're burying it, and now we're going to walk according to Christ's way in newness of life.
13: Even the word baptize means to immerse, to plunge under, to bury. If you're going to change the method, you got to change the word even. Because that's what baptize means. Mm-hmm. It means to immerse or plunge under.
14: Now, I said a moment ago, this is probably a controversial topic. Because not only do churches baptize in different manners, but they also baptize at different ages. When should a person be baptized? Because I know there are a whole lot of good Christians out there, John, who are listening to us right now, who are saying, "Wait a minute. We don't baptize by immersion because if we did that, we would drown our kids because we baptize them when they're born."
13: Well, I tell you, I was baptized, if that's the word you want to use, when I was about 8 days old. But according to what I read in the Bible, that's not really the best time or the appropriate time to be baptizing people by immersion.
14: But wait a minute, John. Listen, we said in a previous program, baptism is important. Mark 16:16, "He is baptized and believes shall be saved." You have this little baby, and you want your baby to be in heaven. What if that baby dies before it's baptized? You have to baptize it. You can't dunk them under the water because you'll drown the kid. So you have to sprinkle them or pour water on them.
13: Well, wait a minute. Remember what baptism means. It means that you've come to Christ. It means that He's saved you. It means that you're burying your sins. It means that you're being raised to walk in newness of life. Can an infant child enter into that experience? Is that even possible?
14: Not really. I guess they're going on the faith of the parents.
13: Okay, yeah. Well, that's another question altogether. And we understand that a person is saved by grace through faith in Jesus Christ. That's your own personal faith. My daddy's faith can't save me. See, I've got to exercise faith in Jesus myself.
14: But John, isn't there something that parents can do with their children? You know, right after they're born, is there some sort of service or ceremony that they could do with their children?
13: Oh, yes. And you know, we really need to commend any parents that would bring their children to Jesus at a young age and say, "Jesus, bless my baby. Jesus, help me raise my child. Lord, save my children." That's a good thing. And you've got to admire parents who care enough about their little babies that they would bring him to Jesus. And Jesus' own parents did the same thing. They brought Jesus to the temple where he was dedicated to the service of God.
14: You know, we did that with our daughter, and I'm sure you did the same thing with your son.
13: Yes.
14: We took her to the church, and we dedicated her to Christ. Now, we didn't pour water on her, and we didn't sprinkle water, but we did dedicate her to God.
13: And that's the right thing to do.
14: But she doesn't know that at this stage. Now, we'll tell her about that as she grows older. And what I'm hoping and praying and working for is as she grows older, that she one day now will make her own expression of faith and she will be baptized.
13: And that's the right way to go. And as you look at what the Bible says about the when of baptism, it becomes clear that that's appropriate. You know, there are some criteria that a person really ought to meet before that person's baptized.
14: Now, who comes up with that criteria? Is it a church does that or the Pope? Or who comes up with a criteria?
13: You know, I've talked to people, good Christian people now, who will say, "Look, if someone wants to be baptized, just baptize them." But that's not what the Bible says.
14: What does the Bible say?
13: Several things. Let's look at 3 points
14: that
13: ought to take place before someone is baptized. 3 points. Firstly, in Matthew chapter 28, in the Great Commission, Jesus said this. Let me read to you. He said in verse 19, "Go ye therefore and teach all nations, baptizing them in the name of the Father and of the Son and of the Holy Ghost. Now, before they're baptized, Jesus says they ought to be what?
14: They ought to be taught.
13: Sure, ought to be taught. Now, more than that, not just indoctrinated, not just something going on in their head, because that word taught, when he says teach them, a better translation would say make disciples of them.
14: And so, then in Acts 2, it says once they're taught, something happens in them. They repent, don't they?
13: Absolutely right. And that's something else that a person ought to do. You ought not be baptized unless you are Christ's disciple. Mm-hmm. And Jesus said, Peter said, repent and be baptized.
14: Mm-hmm.
13: Person ought to turn away from their sins before they're baptized. Mm-hmm. And then thirdly, a person ought to truly accept Jesus as personal Savior before baptism. You read in John chapter 3 when Jesus was talking to Nicodemus, and he said there in John 3 about verse 3 and on, except a man be born again. He says in verse 5, born of water and the Spirit. So there are three things, Gary. A person ought to be taught. A person ought to repent. Really, instead of be taught, I should say a person needs to be a disciple of Christ.
14: Mm-hmm.
13: They need to repent, and they truly need to accept Jesus as personal Savior. Now, my little boy and your little girl certainly can't meet any of those criteria at their young age.
14: Mm-hmm. So when they get older, though, they can do that.
13: When they get older and they meet Jesus for themselves.
14: Is there a magical age when that happens?
13: Well, no, there really isn't. And I've heard people try to come up with an age. But, children are different, right? And you'll meet some children who are very young, but somehow they're capable of having a true, real, dynamic relationship with Jesus. Some children a little older and somehow they just don't get it because of just the way they're wired and the progress that they are making. And you don't need to sweat. Listen, I'll be honest with you. My dad, I remember specifically one of my brothers, his wife had a baby. My father was just beside himself because my brother hadn't had the baby christened.
14: Mm-hmm. Which would be baptized in your faith, wouldn't
13: it?
14: Sure,
13: that's right. And my dad was concerned that if the baby died, that baby would go to limbo. Not heaven, not hell, but another place that he called limbo, we know what limbo means. It sort of means nowhere, right?
14: Mm-hmm. Intermediate state.
13: Yeah. And the concern was if the baby isn't christened or baptized and can't be saved. And we don't need to worry about that for our infants, for our little ones. Bring them to Jesus, dedicate them. Then they'll get to the age where they're able to live for Jesus truly and have a real relationship. Someone said this, if your child is old enough to be lost, then your child is old enough to be saved.
14: Mm.
13: And you probably know when that time is for your kids.
14: You really do. And I'm so thankful that parents out there listening to us who may have lost a child and were concerned that they had not been christened or baptized before they died, they don't have to worry about that. Their faith is in God. The Lord will honor the parents' faith for their child.
13: Yeah, that's absolutely right. And something I want to go back to? Because when we talked about this, and I wonder if this question has come up in somebody's mind, we read about how John the Baptist was preaching that people should repent from their sins. And so Jesus comes along, and he's baptized.
14: Mm-hmm.
13: Now, let me ask you, Gary, does that mean that Jesus was a sinner, and he had to repent of his sins, and they needed to be washed away? He was baptized. That's what baptism means.
14: Oh, the Bible says that there was no sin found in him.
13: So what was this that Jesus was going through? Was it a charade or an act or something meaningful?
14: Well, he says in Matthew 3, doesn't he? Let us do it to fulfill all righteousness. He was setting an example for all of us.
13: It would be appropriate, wouldn't it, that Jesus would tread the path that he wants us to follow after him.
14: And I imagine he was being baptized for those who couldn't be baptized as well.
13: Yes, certainly. No doubt about it. I know that even though we'll talk about this subject of baptism once or twice more, we're not going to get through everything there is to cover.
14: There's too much here, John.
13: Too much. And let's think of someone who wants to be baptized and says, well, maybe I need to go through some teaching. What should I do? Hey, let me recommend that you get on board with our Bible study course from Amazing Facts. You want to call our toll-free number and get what we're offering you today, Buried and Forgotten by God. It goes with this subject. It'll lead you into a study of other subjects as well. Call our number, get the study. You'll be blessed. You don't want to miss it. There's more to study. Gary, it's been good to be here today.
14: It has been, John. I hope that somebody out there listening who hasn't been baptized will also call us. We can help them prepare for baptism, can't we?
13: We sure can. You call and we'll put you in touch with the Word of God, and that Word will lead you to Jesus. Be sure to join us again next time for more study here on Bible Talk.
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1: With a Wall Street Business Report, I'm Bob Agnew. The International Monetary Fund has modestly downgraded its outlook for the world economy this year, citing the energy shock caused by the Iran war.
2: Fallout from the conflict is being tempered somewhat by booming investment in AI and other tech. The IMF now expects the global economy to expand by a sluggish 3% this year, down from 3.5% last year and from the 3.1% forecast issued back in April. The war pushed up energy prices, squeezing business and consumers. The IMF now expects oil prices to be up nearly 32% this year. Rich Thomason reporting.
1: 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For the Wall Street Business Report, I'm Bob Agnew.
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0: While most would agree that our circulatory system is vital to life, many of us don't fully appreciate the almost miraculous working of that system. Your heart pumps about 100,000 times a day. That means that your heart pumps the equivalent of 10 tons of blood every day, or 80 million gallons in a lifetime. Your circulatory system brings that blood to every cell in your body through a capillary network that is so large that the combined capillaries of only four people, stretched end to end, would reach from the Earth to the Moon. But your circulatory system involves quality as well as quantity. The chemistry of your blood is monitored and adjusted to within incredibly fine limits to keep it in precise balance, second by second, day by day, year in and year out. For example, the acidity of your blood is adjusted constantly to within one part in 100 million. Our circulation system cannot be simply good enough. It has to work perfectly. So if mindless evolution created us, it had to make the whole system perfect the first time. There is no room for millions of years or for a poorer circulation system to be improved by mutations. Here the facts clearly support scripture, strongly indicating that we were created in finished form, not developed slowly by trial and error.
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On July the 8th, 1741, a sermon was preached in Connecticut that shook America. But sinners in the hands of an angry God was an abomination. Jonathan Edwards, a major figure in the First Great Awakening, spoke in his infamous sermon about a God who tortures people in the flames of hell and inflicts agony and pain. It was an awful picture of God, yet many people believed it to be an accurate summation of God's character and of hell itself. But God says in Ezekiel 33:11, "Say to them, as I live, says the Lord God, I have no pleasure in the death of the wicked, but that the wicked turn from his way and live. Turn, turn from your evil ways. For why should you die, O house of Israel?" God is not a torturer, but a God of love who appeals to all people to be saved by a God of love. Edwards gave a terribly inaccurate picture of God. John Bradshaw, It Is Written.

The Waldensians stand as one of the most faithful groups of people throughout history in Europe, faithful to the word of God and faithful amidst much trial. Despite suffering repeated persecution over the course of almost a millennia, in the 17th century, they would go through one of the worst episodes of their history. In January of 1655, the Duke of Savoy gave the Waldensians in the lower valleys a choice, either attend mass or leave the valleys. Rather than compromise, some 2,000 believers journeyed across snowy rivers and hills in the dead of winter to be welcomed by their fellow believers in the upper valleys. But this was merely the calm before the storm. In April of that year, the Duke sent an army into the valleys, and on April the 24th, at 4 a.m., a Saturday, the massacre started. Not content with simply killing them, the soldiers and monks who accompanied them invented barbaric tortures. Babies and children had their limbs torn from their bodies by sheer strength. Parents were forced to watch their children tortured and killed before they themselves were tortured and killed. Fathers were made to wear the decapitated heads of their children as they were marched to their death. Some Christians were literally plowed into their own field. Some were flayed or burned alive, and many endured much worse. Unburied bodies, dead and alive, covered the ground. In order to escape this terrible massacre, hundreds of Waldensians fled to a large cave in the towering Mount Castelluzzo. The murderous soldiers, however, found them and marched them to the top. They came to this spot right here and were hurled over the edge to their death on the rocks below. I believe that on the resurrection morning, many faithful believers will rise to glory from the bottom of this mountain and in this valley. This is the reference in Milton's famous sonnet to the bloody Piedmontese that hurled mother and infant down the rocks. Survivors of the massacre were few, but they rallied together and wrote to Christians throughout Europe for help. Their letters included the heart-rending words, "Our tears are no longer of water, they are of blood. They do not merely obscure our sight, but choke our very heart." When Oliver Cromwell, Lord Protector of England, heard of the massacre, he called for a national day of fasting and collected money to send to meet the physical needs of the Waldensians. This was not the only instance of persecution, and it continued over 3.5 decades, from 1655 to 1689. During that time, more than half were driven from the valleys. Yet in 1689, Henry Arnaud from Noyon, Switzerland, led a force of 800 warriors back to the border. In the winter, they resisted 4 separate attacks from a much larger army. In spring, the papal armies returned with 22,000 soldiers, this time to fight a much smaller Waldensian force of just 400 men. Yet they were once again defeated, and not only that, not one of the 400 men was lost in this battle. They returned to the valleys in what was called the Glorious Return, reclaiming them once again as a place where they could live and worship. The Waldensians had a faith that reminds me of Job. They were a people who suffered attacks and persecutions for several centuries, close to 1,000 years, suffering immeasurably. For many, it did not weaken their faith, but rather strengthen it. Sometimes in life, we may be serving God, dedicating our lives to Him, and we still go through hard times, trials, and suffering that many say we do not deserve. May we have a faith like Job, who said, "Though he slay me, yet will I trust him." Whatever we go through in life, may we stay hold of God, trusting that he has our best interests at heart.

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5: Well, men, fellow Ephesians, you've heard the trouble this Paul is causing not only us, but all of Asia. 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
5: Paul and his followers are at the Hall of Tyrannus. Go, capture these troublemakers. Yes. Take them to the theater. Yes. Stir up the people of Ephesus against this great blasphemy. Yes. Now is the time to vindicate our great goddess Diana.
9: Yes.
10: Hello, everyone. I'm Aunt Carol.
11: And I'm Uncle Dan. We're so glad to be with you again.
10: Our story today takes place in Ephesus, which was the greatest city in the province of Asia during the time of the Roman Empire. It was located near the Mediterranean Sea in what is now Western Turkey.
11: Merchants, travelers, and worshipers from all over the known world visited this mighty city, and the Apostle Paul was very interested in establishing a strong Christian church there.
10: In fact, Ephesus was where he did the major part of his work during his third missionary journey, which began in the summer of A.D. 52.
11: You can find this story in the Bible, the book of Acts, chapters 18, 19, and 20. We call it Riot in Ephesus.
12: After stopping briefly to pay his respects to the church in Jerusalem, Paul journeyed to Antioch in Syria. He likely had Timothy and Titus with him as he visited the churches over the Taurus Mountains in Galatia. As usual, this was a very difficult journey. But before winter came, Paul and his companions crossed the mountains again and arrived in Ephesus.
13: Well, there it is, brothers. Ephesus.
14: What a city.
13: Yes.
14: It's almost too bright in the sun to look at.
13: Don't be fooled, Timothy, by its brilliance. It's a dark city full of idols and sorcery and sin.
15: There's the Temple of Diana.
13: Whew,
15: I've never seen anything like it.
13: Well, there isn't anything like it, Titus. Likely the largest temple in all the Roman Empire. It has 127 marble pillars. And you know what's inside such a magnificent building that attracts millions of worshippers all over the world?
14: What? No.
13: A shapeless black rock. They say that it fell from the sky.
15: And they worship it?
13: Mm-hmm. That, plus hundreds of other images. Well, I'm sure we'll have many chances to learn more. But right now, I want to find Aquila and Priscilla. I'm anxious to hear what they've been able to do in Ephesus. Now, come, let's find the street of the tent makers.
9: Paul and his companions made their way into Ephesus. They passed the magnificent amphitheater, which could seat 24,000 spectators and where men fought men and animals. They elbowed their way through crowds gathered around magicians, fortune tellers, and astrologers.
16: Come, men, and I will show you the ways of the gods, the way to power and love.
17: For a mere coin, come here and I will read your future as it were.
13: Here are the weavers and tent makers.
15: What a busy place.
13: Mm-hmm. Now, they also make sails for ships. Ah, there. That must be Aquila by that shop. Aquila!
18: Oh, Paul! Timothy! I knew you'd come.
13: It's not been soon enough, Aquila. Oh, let me introduce you to our new companion, Titus.
18: Titus? Well, we've heard about you. Oh, praise God, you've all come. And Timothy, too. Oh, here comes Priscilla.
19: Brothers, welcome to our humble shop in Ephesus.
13: That's a fine shop. And I hope you have enough work for an old tent maker from Tarsus to join you.
18: Oh, we do indeed, Paul. It's good to have you back. Ephesus is more than ready for the good news of Jesus, and the synagogue leaders expect you to speak this Sabbath.
9: Paul became a tent maker again, supporting himself and his companions while they preached the good news in Ephesus. They spoke to small groups on street corners and in homes, and every Sabbath found Paul in the Jewish synagogue.
13: That which my eyes have beheld and God has declared, I make plain to you, my brothers. Jesus is the Messiah, as the scriptures show. The prophet Isaiah himself said that the Messiah had to suffer. But through his suffering, we would find healing. This Jesus of Nazareth suffered even death on the cross, but he rose again, as the law and the prophets predicted.
20: This Jesus you speak about is a false Messiah.
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22: 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He speaks the truth.
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26: Cast him out.
9: After preaching in the synagogue for 3 months, Paul was forced to leave. Many left with him, for they also believed that Jesus was the promised Messiah. Paul and the new believers found another place to meet, the lecture hall of Tyrannus. From 11 in the morning to 4 in the afternoon, when the sun was the hottest and all business stopped, Paul taught the good news of Jesus Christ. At other hours, he worked in the tent maker's shop, or visited people in their homes or places of business. The good news of a Savior for all men quickly spread throughout Ephesus and the surrounding areas. God also gave Paul special power to heal people in the name of Jesus.
27: Did you bring Paul with you?
15: No, Father, I couldn't get him to come.
27: Then I will die of this illness.
15: I begged him to, with the crowd pressed upon him. But look, I brought his headband.
27: His headband? What good will that do?
15: Paul says that we are healed through Jesus' name, not through him. So just hold this headband and ask Jesus to heal you.
27: All right. What have I to lose? Give it to me. There. Jesus, I believe you can heal me. I believe.
15: Father, the color's coming back into your cheeks. You're well.
27: Yes. I felt power going through me. The power of Jesus. I am well.
9: Holy Scripture tells us that when handkerchiefs and scarves that Paul had touched were carried to the sick, they were rid of their diseases, and evil spirits came out of them. Word spread rapidly throughout Ephesus of the power of Paul through the name of Jesus. But most of the superstitious Ephesians failed to understand that the pieces of clothing were merely a symbol of the Messiah whom Paul preached about. They believed that it was merely saying a magic word or using a formula that brought power over illness and demons. Many carried amulets and good luck charms, and small scrolls with magic words and formulas. In fact, many sorcerers made a living for themselves by offering to cure ill and demon-possessed people through the use of these formulas. Such were the seven sons of a Jewish high priest named Siva. One day, they came across a demon-possessed man and surrounded him.
0: There's the seven sons of Siva.
22: Watch! They're going to drive out the demon.
0: He's a very strong demon.
1: Who are you? Get away from me.
15: We are the sons of Siva. We have mighty powers.
1: You have no power over me. I am stronger than seven men.
0: We have a mighty name to use.
15: Shall we use the name Paul uses?
0: Yes, yes.
22: It works for him.
2: It is a mighty name. It's
22: the greatest magic.
1: Flee from me. Flee, sons of Siva. You have no power over me. I will tear you limb from limb.
2: I command you, demon, by Jesus, whom Paul preaches, to come out.
22: Come out.
2: Come out, demon, by the name of Jesus, whom Paul preaches.
1: I know Jesus, and I know Paul. But who are you?
15: Why didn't it work?
22: I don't know, but look how angry he is.

0: Batman chased after the sons of Siva, tearing them with his long, dirty fingernails, ripping their clothes and flesh. He kicked and bit them with uncontrolled anger. The seven men fled in panic. The bystanders watched in amazement.
1: The name of Jesus is not to be taken lightly.
2: You have to believe in him if his name is to have power.
3: Maybe only Paul can use this mighty name.
4: I must go hear this Paul speak about this Jesus.
1: Yes.
0: The story of what happened spread quickly all through Ephesus to Jews and Greeks alike. All who heard about the sons of Siva feared to use the name of Jesus

0: lightly. Rather, they held it in great awe and honor. Paul's preaching against witchcraft, magic, and idolatry had been clear and powerful. But some of the new converts hadn't quite given up all their old ways. They held on to their Ephesian magic books, amulets, and good luck charms. Then, when they saw how powerful the name of Jesus was, they gathered all their black magic materials together, brought them into the center of town, and burned them. Holy Scripture says the total value of the objects burned figured up to be 50,000 pieces of silver. In such ways, the word of the Lord showed its power. It was a great victory for the Christian church in Ephesus, one that would be told over and over again throughout the city and in other cities in Asia. During his 3 years in Ephesus, Paul accomplished a great deal for Christ. He also suffered a great deal, both inwardly for his beloved churches and outwardly at the hands of his enemies. During this time, Paul wrote one of his greatest chapters, a poem that is often quoted today around the world. It is found in 1 Corinthians chapter 13.
1: Though I speak with the tongues of men and of angels and have not love, I am become a sounding brass or a tinkling cymbal. And though I have the gift of prophecy and understand all mysteries and all knowledge, and though I have all faith so that I could remove mountains and have not love, I am nothing. And though I bestow all my goods to feed the poor, and though I give my body to be burned and have not love, it profiteth me nothing. Love suffereth long and is kind. Love envieth not. Love vaunteth not itself, is not puffed up, doth not behave itself unseemly, seeketh not her own, is not easily provoked, thinketh no evil, rejoiceth not in iniquity, but rejoiceth in the truth, beareth all things, believeth all things, hopeth all things, endureth all things. Love never faileth, but whether there be prophecies, they shall fail. Whether there be tongues, they shall cease. Whether there be knowledge, it shall vanish away. For we know in part, and we prophesy in part. But when that which is perfect is come, then that which is in part shall be done away. When I was a child, I spake as a child. I understood as a child. I thought as a child. But when I became a man, I put away childish things. For now we see through a glass darkly, but then face to face. Now I know in part, but then shall I know even as also I am known. And now abideth faith, hope, love, these three, but the greatest of these is love.
0: But even as Paul wrote and preached about the wonderful love of God, trouble was brewing. Another storm was about to break upon him.
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2: But right now, let's get back to our story. 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
0: Paul had been preaching in Ephesus for over 2 years, constantly pointing his listeners to Jesus Christ and to the Heavenly Father.
4: Friends, there is no power in gods made with hands. Only the true God, the creator of all things, can give you power. Leave all the others, those made of wood or stone, for they are useless. Those things made by man's hands cannot be God.
0: Paul's preaching had made such a great impact that sales of images of Diana, or Artemis, as she was called by the Greeks, decreased noticeably. Those who made these images became worried and then angry. An old man by the name of Demetrius, leader of the craftsmen making the idols, called a meeting of all the idol makers.
5: Gentlemen, this business is our income, as it should be. But you've heard of that preacher, Paul, who has persuaded many, many people that handmade gods aren't gods at all.
6: Right, he mocks our religion.
7: Away!
5: You know what is happening? Our sales volume is going down all the time. Not only here in Ephesus, but throughout the entire province of Asia. That's right, men. If this keeps up, soon many of us will be out of business. But there's something even more troubling to think about. If this keeps up, the temple of the great goddess Diana will lose its influence. Can you imagine? This magnificent goddess Diana, who is worshipped throughout Asia and even around the world, will be forgotten. Well, men, fellow Ephesians, you've heard the trouble this Paul is causing not only us, but Ephesus and all of Asia. What is your verdict?
8: Let's destroy him!
9: He doesn't deserve to live!
10: Destroy all Christians in the city!
11: Diana!
5: Then let's not waste another minute! Paul and his followers are at the Hall of Tyrannus. Go! Capture these troublemakers!
12: Yes.
5: Take them to the theater!
12: Yes.
5: Stir up the people of Ephesus against this great blasphemy!
12: Yes.
5: Now is the time to vindicate our great goddess Diana!
13: Diana!
14: Diana!
15: Don't let them!
0: The workers stormed through the city, gathering others as they went. The mob grew larger and larger as they neared the lecture hall of Tyrannus.
5: Let us in. We want Paul.
16: We want Paul.
17: We want Paul.
0: But Paul was not there. In their frustration, the rioters grabbed two of Paul's companions, Gaius and Aristarchus.
18: Drag him to the theater.
0: Returned only moments after the mob left. When he heard what had happened, he started out the door on the run.
19: I must go to the theater and speak to the Ephesians.
20: No, Paul.
19: What?
20: If they see you, they'll go mad like beasts. They have nothing against Gaius and Aristarchus. They'll let them go.
19: But
20: you, they'll tear you apart on the spot.
19: But I can't leave my friends by themselves. Besides, there'll be many people in the theater. Perhaps I can reason with them.
20: No one can reason with them right now, Paul. You're just throwing your life away.
19: But I must go.
21: Paul, where is Paul?
20: Oh, here he is.
7: I've come from your friends, Paul, Sabinus and Julius, and other Roman officers. They're down at the theater, and they say, don't come. Whatever you do, do not come. The people are out of their minds. Most don't even know why they're there. But they keep shouting, great is Diana. Listen, what? You can't even hear them from here.
19: I know you're right. It'd be foolish to appear before them now.
7: Very foolish. The mayor will speak to them when they quiet down. And the Jews have sent Alexander to speak to them also.
19: The Jews are afraid the mob will turn against them too. Brothers, we must pray right now for Gaius and Aristarchus. And for our brothers of the synagogue.
0: For 2 hours, the people shouted at the top of their voices. Everything was in confusion as 24,000 people filled all the seats and thousands more tried to squeeze in. Finally, tired out and hoarse, the shouting died down. The mayor of the city rose on the platform and held up his hand for silence. He looked around sternly before speaking.
8: Men of Ephesus, everyone knows that Ephesus is the center of the religion of the great Diana, whose image came down to us from heaven.
9: Yes, we have Diana. Yes.
8: Since this is an indisputable fact, you shouldn't be disturbed no matter what is said, and should do nothing rash like you have done. Yet see what you have done. You brought these men here, who have stolen nothing from her temple and have not defamed her. If Demetrius and the craftsmen have a case against them, the courts are currently in session and the judges can take the case at once. Let them go through legal channels. And if there are complaints about these matters, they can be settled at the regular city council meeting.
11: He's right. This was crazy.
12: Let's go home.
8: You know we are in danger of being called to account by the Roman government for today's riot, since there is no cause for it. And if Rome demands an explanation, I will not know what to say. So go back to your work and to your home. Go! And let these law-abiding men dwell in peace.
0: Even though the riot against Paul had not succeeded, the Christians knew that angry enemies would seek other ways to do away with Paul. Also, Paul felt anxious to leave Ephesus and visit the churches in Greece.
19: Friends, the churches here are strong. You have trained leaders and gifted teachers. You have missionaries going to many other places. It's time for me to leave. Other churches need me.
0: So Paul gathered his few belongings, made arrangements to meet Titus and Timothy later, and set out for Greece. All along the way, he stopped often to preach to Christians. He again visited Philippi, where Lydia and the jailer lived. Here he found a mature and loving church. He stopped at Thessalonica, at Berea, and finally at Corinth, the church that had given him so much trouble. Everywhere he went, he trained leaders and strengthened the churches. He also collected money for a special offering for the poor members in the church in Jerusalem. And he dictated letters to churches he couldn't visit, to the Roman Christians, to other churches in Greece and Asia. Many of these letters are now in your New Testament. Finally, it was time to return to Jerusalem for the Passover.
19: Look, there's the ship that'll take us to Caesarea. We must leave soon.
9: Paul! What? Paul, wait!
19: Why?
9: Don't go on that ship. No, don't go.
19: Why not?
9: There is a plot to murder you while you're on board the ship.
0: So Paul and his companions decided to go via the northern route, by the way of Macedonia. Eventually, Paul and his friends came to Troas. Here, Paul had to wait for a ship. He spent the time teaching and preaching. In fact, he spoke most of the day and far into the night, while flickering lamps lit the room. A young man named Eutychus tried to find a comfortable place for such a long sermon. Finally, he sat on the windowsill and took in the cool night air.
13: I just can't stay awake. Just close my eyes for a few seconds. Don't want to miss a word of Paul's speech.
0: The next thing Eutychus knew, he was falling. From 3 stories high, he hit the ground solidly, and everything went black. The Christians and Paul ran down the stairs and gathered around the body of the young man.
12: He's dead. Eutychus is dead.
20: No, don't worry.
0: Paul held Eutychus in his arms and prayed. The young man moved, then opened his eyes and looked around.
19: See, he's all right. Eutychus is all right.
9: Praise God.
14: It's a miracle.
9: God has given Eutychus back to us.
15: Hallelujah.
9: Hallelujah.

0: you the truth, either publicly or in your homes. I have had one message for Jews and Gentiles alike, the necessity of turning from sin to God through faith in our Lord Jesus Christ. And now I'm going to Jerusalem, drawn there irresistibly by the Holy Spirit, not knowing what awaits me, except that the Holy Spirit has told me in city after city that jail and suffering lie ahead.
1: Don't go to Jerusalem, Brother Paul. We need you here.
0: Life is worth nothing unless I use it for doing the work assigned me by the Lord Jesus, the work of telling others the good news about God's mighty kindness and love. But, brothers, I'm afraid I'll never see you again.
1: Oh, don't say that.
0: No, my beloved children. I entrust you to God and his care, and to his wonderful words which are able to build your faith and give you all the inheritance of those who are set apart of him.
2: The Christians wept aloud and embraced him in farewell. They walked with him down to the ship and waved until a vessel was no longer in sight. Paul's third missionary journey had come to an end. But behind him, he left many strong churches, thousands of new Christians, and hope in the hearts of Jews and Gentiles alike.
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0: And Uncle Dan saying,
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1: How important is prayer? 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

0: This is Chris. 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
1: Cop car's coming down the street.
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3: On the floor, big guy.
1: Grab the blind girl.
4: No!
5: Gone. Everything is gone.
6: Hurry! They took Jenny, went out the back door!
1: She's the perfect hostage.

0: Yeah, yeah, gentlemen. It is my pleasure to be of your assistance. I have put true crime stories over here in our nonfiction crime section.
1: Oh, thanks.
0: I maintain an exhausting supply of both new and second-hand books.
1: Great, great. We'll take it from here.
0: And the name, by the way, is Fred Holstein, which is why we call this shop Holstein Books.
1: Brilliant.
0: And if I can be of any service, just call me by name. I'll be behind the counter. Just say, Fred Holstein, we need your help. And I will, how do you say that? Zipper like a mad dash right over.
2: That's one way of putting it.
1: Thank you, Mr. Holstein. We'll just, you know, browse for a while.
0: It is my delightfulness.
3: Good afternoon, Mr. Holstein.
0: Good afternoon, Katerina. You are early, huh?
3: A little. One of my students didn't show up for his tutoring. I thought you might need the help.
0: It has been quiet with customers, but there are many books to be placed upon the shelves. Please, put your coat and knapsack in the back room and I will explain.
3: Okay, thanks. Oh, the first edition of the Hoggard book.
0: I beg of your pardon?
3: On the desk in the back, the first edition of the Eric Hoggard book.
0: Oh, yeah. I am excited beyond repair. One of perhaps 10 copies left in this country, and I found it. At no small cost, let me tell you one thing for sure. I phoned Professor Marcus to tell him it was in. He is as happy as a bird in a clamshell.
3: Would you like me to deliver it to him when I go back to the college?
0: I had thought of that, but it occurs to me that for such a rare and very, very special book, I should deliver it to the good doctor myself, me.
3: Of course. Hello, Jenny.
4: Hi, guys.
0: Jenny, my little strudel, how are you today?
4: I'm okay.
0: Only okay?
4: Any changes I should know about?
3: A new book display to your left.
4: Got it, thanks.
0: What is this okay business? It is a beautiful day today. What is this okay?
4: Sorry, I got a little mad because everyone keeps treating me like I'm some kind of invalid. A woman nearly killed me trying to help me across the street just now.
3: Well, people mean well.
0: Yeah, nobody thinks that you are helpless.
4: But they act like I am. Just because I'm blind, they think I can't do anything for myself. I can. I walked all the way over here.
0: Wunderbar!
3: You're here for the books your mother called in, right?
4: Right. We're almost finished with the Chronicles of Narnia.
0: I believe it is a beautiful thing for your family to read together like you do every night. Ah, it reminds me of my own childhood in Heidelberg and brings a tear to my cheek.
1: Thanks, Mr. Holstein.
5: Yeah, thanks.
0: Leaving so soon, gentlemen? Did you not find what you were looking for?
6: Actually, we're not leaving. We just need to lock the door for a minute.
3: Lock the door?
0: Oh, no. The law does not permit me to lock that door during business hours.
1: Well, we're not really interested in the law at this point. Open the cash register.
6: I'll get the you-know-what in the back.
1: Right.
0: What?
4: What's going on?
1: Go on, open the cash register and no one will get hurt.
4: What's happening?
3: I think we're being robbed.
4: What?
0: You are robbing my store?
1: Yeah, now quit stalling and open the, register.
0: If you insist, but there's not much money there.
1: We'll take what you got.
0: It made me so nervous. I can't remember how to open the register without a purchase. Would you like to buy a bookmark?
1: Open it.
0: Yeah. Of course.
4: Katrina?
3: Don't be afraid, Jenny. It'll be all right.
1: Yeah, we're not interested in hurting anybody. We just need to, pick up a few things.
6: Got it.
3: You can't. That's my knapsack.
6: Yeah, pretty handy. Good quality, too. Put the money in it, Mr. Holstein.
0: Oops. I am sorry. I am such a butterfingers. I am so nervous.
1: Get out of the way and let me do that.

0: come on, that's enough. We have what we want.
1: Okay, check the front door and I'll... Hey, what's this?
2: What? Which what?
1: This button here.
2: That button. Well, that is a buzzer. Yeah, it's a buzzer to call Katerina from the back room when it becomes busy.
3: Right. He calls me.
1: Yeah, or a silent alarm. Oh, why'd you have to go into a thing like that? Now I'm going to have to tie you up. Turn around.
2: I have string in the back.
1: This packing tape will do just fine, thank you.
0: Cop car's coming down the street. Slow, though.
1: Great, and this could have been so easy. On the floor, big guy. What do you reckon? They'll have a police car out back, too?
0: In a town this small, they probably only have one police car.
1: I don't want to take a chance.
0: We need some insurance. Grab the blind girl.
1: No!
3: Stop, you can't.
1: The blind girl?
3: Yeah, take me instead.
0: The blind girl's perfect. We'll use her to get away from the police, and she can't see where we'll take her. Hurry, will you? They're getting out of the car.
1: All right. Step back, whatever your name is.
3: No, I won't. I won't let you. You can't.
1: Look, we're not interested in hurting you. We just need to, you know, get out of here without a hassle. Now, let's go.
4: No, you must not do this.
5: Stop it. Let me go. I don't want to go with you.
1: Behave yourself and you'll be fine.
3: No, you can't.
1: Okay, we're clear back here.
0: Start the car. You, get over there and tend to your boss.
3: You're making a big mistake.
2: A huge, great big mistake.
0: Just take it easy. Don't move to the door. Don't do anything stupid. And tell the cops we're sorry we missed them.
3: Oh, Mr. Holstein.
4: That's a police in.
3: Right. Hurry. They took Jenny and went out the back door.
4: Ooh, I hate those joints.

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4: stuff. Oh, she's in the playhouse.
5: 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No, it's falling. Got her, get out. Hurry.
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7: Any sign of him?
8: Nope, not a cop car in sight. Looks like traffic as usual.
7: Good.
8: Hey, kid, how you doing back there?
9: Huh.
8: What's wrong? Aren't you speaking to us?
9: No, as a matter of fact.
8: I don't blame you. Must be rough going all the way to the bookstore just to get hijacked.
9: You should try it sometime.
10: I'm not real happy about this, you know. This was supposed to be a simple job. A charge of kidnapping wasn't part of the, you know, deal.
8: Don't blame me. She was insurance. How was I supposed to know we wouldn't be chased? Mr. Sauerkraut hadn't set off the alarm.
10: Never mind. Just check the stash, will you?
8: Yeah. Let's see what we have here.
10: How much money do we get?
8: Who cares? Here we go.
10: Is that it?
8: Looks like it. You gotta give him credit for knowing.
10: Open it and check.
8: Yep, it's what we were looking for.
10: Good. When we get to the hideout, you make the call and we'll, you know, figure out how to return Hey, kid, what is your name?
9: Abraham Lincoln.
10: Well, Abraham Lincoln, you just keep quiet and do as you're told and maybe, you know, we'll have you home in time for dinner, okay?
8: Abraham Lincoln, that's funny. Did I say she was perfect or what?
10: Yeah.
8: Okay, Abraham Lincoln, you sit right there and be a good girl.
10: Maybe we should tie her up.
8: Nah, she wouldn't be dumb enough to try to run away. It's not like she can see where she's going.
10: You're not gonna try and run away, are you, Abe? We're three flights up and I wouldn't want anything to, you know, happen to you. Well?
9: 67 years ago, our forefathers brought forth this great nation.
8: That's great.
10: Okay, let's get changed. Ouch, that hurts.
8: You need to use the remover. You'll tear off a layer of skin doing it like that.
10: I just want to get on with it. I don't like having this kid around.
8: What? You're afraid she'll give the police our description? Maybe tell them where we brought her? Like I said, she's the perfect hostage.
10: What are you doing?
8: I'm changing shirts.
10: Well, go in the other room, will you?
8: Why?
10: The girl.
8: Don't be such an idiot. She's blind, remember?
10: Well, I'm going in the other room.
8: All right, so the plan is what?
10: I'll get rid of the car while you take the kid back to Odyssey in the, you know, pickup truck.
8: What, are you nuts?
10: Look, we're not just a couple of robbers now. We're kidnappers, don't you get it? There'll be a statewide search for her. The heat will be on as long as she's missing. But once we get her back, things will, you know, calm down.
8: But how am I supposed to get her back without trouble?
10: What trouble? First, you'll be in a pickup truck. Nobody's looking for a pickup truck. Secondly, you look completely different without your disguise. And third, we have to deliver her safe and sound or we'll have no end of problems.
8: It makes me nervous.
10: We'll be okay. Just drop her off someplace safe where the police will find her.
8: I'll take her to the police station in Odyssey. That should be safe enough.
10: Yeah.
8: Okay, President Lincoln, just stay low in the seat until I say you can get up. Now, here's what I'm going to do when we get there. I'll pull up to the curb and tell you when you can get out. And for the 100th time, you won't get hurt if you do as you're told. Got it?
9: Got it.
8: Now, you weren't part of the plan. You know that. We never intended to have to take you, and we never planned to hurt you. Try to remember that when the police are grilling you, okay? It was sort of an accident. Understand?
9: I'll be sure to mention it.
8: Yeah, and tell him I said you were perfect.
9: Yeah, perfect.
8: Okay, here we are. You know, I have to give you guys high marks on your town. Quiet, trusting. Bet it's a nice place to live. So, live on, kid.
9: Huh?
8: You can get out now. Even your police station is nice and quiet. Everybody's probably out looking for you.
9: I can go?
8: Yeah, but don't say a word until I'm gone.
1: Watch your step. Thanks for all your help.
9: Hello? Can anyone help me? Hello? I don't know where I am. Can anyone help me? Hello?

0: Yeah? Oh, you must be Detective Ethan. I'm glad you made it. I'm Captain Richard Quinn, Odyssey Police. Come in. Come in. Jenny's in the living room with her parents. It's been a couple of hours, so things have settled down a little bit emotionally, if you know what I mean. Doc Morton looked her over and gave her a clean bill of health and said it was okay for her to answer questions. She's just shaken a little. We put out an APB on the pickup truck, but frankly, without more information, there wasn't much she could tell us, and she's blind. I understand that's your department.
1: Very good.
0: Excuse me, Mike, Linda, Jenny, I want you to meet Detective Pat Ethan from the County Sheriff's Office. Detective Ethan specializes in cases like this and is here to help us investigate the robbery and kidnapping.
2: Hello, Detective. It's nice to meet you.
3: The pleasure's all mine, though I'm sorry it has to be under these circumstances.
4: Yes. Come in and make yourself at home. I'm sorry.
3: Is something wrong?
4: Well, when Captain Quinn said a Detective Ethan was coming, I just assumed...
3: That I was a man. I know, it happens a lot.
5: Detective Ethan?
3: Yes, Jenny.
5: Captain Quinn said you specialize in cases like these. What does that mean? Cases of robbery and kidnapping, or cases with blind people?
3: To be honest, both. Mostly, I'm here to help you remember every detail of what happened.
5: I already told them everything I know.
3: Oh, I'm sure you did. But I think you know more than you think you know.
5: What do you mean?
3: You'll find out as we go along. Are you ready?
2: Wait, you mean you're going to do this now? Tonight?
3: Yes, Mr. Roberts. We want to catch these guys, and we don't want the trail to get cold.
5: Wait a minute. I don't understand how this works.
3: Well, it's easy. I ask you questions, and you'll answer them. Simple, huh?
6: Captain Quinn?
3: Captain Quinn, would you please take that in the hallway? Jenny will need all the powers of concentration she has, all right?
0: Certainly.
3: Jenny, you're blind in sight only. But you have other senses that you use to compensate for that loss. That's what you've been learning at school, right?
5: Right.
3: What I want to do is help use your other senses, with your memory, to construct a... Well, let's call it a sound picture of what you know.
0: I'm sorry to interrupt, but if our witnesses are right, we found the getaway car.
3: Oh, great. That's a good start.

0: Now, where was it found?
1: Route 29, near Odenton.
0: Hmm. In the center of town or somewhere remote?
1: There's only the gas station, and my officer said it was found near there.
0: My guess, then, is that the car is stolen. You may want to check reports of car thefts over the past few days.
1: Good idea.
0: Okay, Jenny, shall we begin?
2: Mr. Holstein!
3: Well, hello, Eugene.
2: Where is she? Is she here? Katrina!
1: Oh, no. Don't count your chickens before there are eggs. She is...
4: Eugene!
2: Katrina! I can't believe it. I didn't know. Are you all right?
4: I am now.
2: Oh, I'm in a state of shock. I was at the police station and only happened to hear about the robbery and Jenny Roberts kidnapped.
4: It's all right. Eugene, calm down.
2: I'm afraid I've ventured beyond the capacity for calmness.
3: Hold a cotton packing minute. What were you doing at the police station?
2: I was at the police station because I'm the victim of a robbery as well.
3: What?
4: You weren't hurt, were you?
2: Not at all. I returned to my room after one of my classes, and my dorm room had been burgled.
4: Oh, no.
3: Ooh, did they take much from your cash register?
2: Well, strangely, they only took my laptop computer.
4: Only your laptop?
2: Indeed. They left my larger desktop computer, my stereo, even the money I left on my dresser. But the laptop is gone.
3: Perhaps the intruders were interrupted and only had enough time to see...
2: Perhaps, but that isn't all they took.
3: But you just said...
2: I said that was all they took from my room. If indeed it's the same culprit or culprits, they purloined one other thing outside of my room.
4: What?
2: My car.
3: They took your automobile? Oh, my things have gone crazy. Who would want such a car? Hello, Captain.
1: Hi, Fred. Katrina, Eugene?
4: Hi.
1: Eugene, I hate to add to your trauma, but I need you to come back down to the police station.
2: Of course. But why?
1: We found your car, and I want you to look it over for clues.
2: Clues? To find out who took my laptop?
1: No. To find out who robbed Holstein's books.
2: I beg your pardon. I fail to understand the connection.
1: Brace yourself, Eugene. Your car was the getaway car.
2: What?
5: 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We always love hearing from you.
6: I'm not real happy about this, you know. This was supposed to be a simple job. A charge of kidnapping wasn't part of the, you know, deal.
7: Don't blame me. She was insurance. How was I supposed to know we wouldn't be chased? Mr. Sauerkraut hadn't set off the alarm.
6: Never mind. Just check the stash, will you?
7: Yeah. Let's see what we have here.
0: Wait, Jenny.
8: What's wrong?
0: You've told us this much before. Now I want you to concentrate. Think details. Forget for a moment what they said. Think about the sound of the car. The sounds outside of the car.
8: I thought I was. I heard the sound of the motor. Cars going by.
0: That's good. Keep going.
8: Okay. The motor, cars going by, and...
0: And what?
6: I'm not real happy about this, you know. This was supposed to be a simple job. A charge of kidnapping wasn't part of the, you know, deal.
7: Don't blame me. She was insurance. How was I supposed to know we wouldn't be chased? Mr. Sauerkraut hadn't set off the alarm.
6: Never mind. Just check the stash, will you?
7: Yeah. Let's see what we have here.
8: A train. We stopped at some train tracks.
0: Good girl. What else?
8: I heard the bell, the gate closed, and the train went past.
0: Fast or slow?
8: What do you mean?
0: Was it a fast train or a slow train?
8: It was a slow train.
0: Probably a freight train. Excellent. See? Now do you understand what we're after?
8: Yeah. Wow.
0: Do you want to go on?
8: Sure.
0: Okay. After the train, what happened?
6: How much money did we get?
7: Who cares? Here we go.
0: Wait a minute. We need to isolate some of that information.
8: Like what?
0: One of them asks about the money and the other says, who cares?
8: Yeah.
0: So robbing the store for money wasn't their motive. That's not what they were after.
8: Oh, I hadn't thought of that. Then what were they after?
0: Good question. Let me double check the report. Mr. Holstein reported the money missing and... The Hoggard Book.
8: The what?
0: A rare first edition of a book by Erik Hoggard, a Danish writer. Mr. Holstein said it was delivered that morning and missing after the robbery.
8: That's right. One of them went into the back room and came back with,
0: Katrina Shank's knapsack. Apparently, they shoved the book inside, which is why it wasn't obvious to Mr. Holstein or Katrina that they had it.
8: And I heard them digging around in the knapsack. I remember now. Good. One of them found it, and the other said...
7: Is that it? Looks like it. You gotta give him credit for knowing.
6: Open it and check.
7: Yep, it's what we were looking for.
6: Good.
0: Give him credit. Give who credit?
8: You think somebody hired them?
0: Possibly.
8: Well, maybe they were hired to steal the book by a jealous collector.
0: Maybe. But let's not sidetrack. They referred to another person, then opened what sounded like an envelope, correct?
8: Yeah.
0: And then they were pleased to find that the envelope contained what they were looking for.
8: Yeah, I remember that clearly.
0: Good girl. So it's possible the thieves were hired to go to Holstein's bookstore to steal that book. And it's also possible that stealing money from the cash register was merely a ploy to throw us off their main goal.
8: But why go to all that trouble? Why not just go in and steal the book?
0: Maybe to keep us from asking the questions that will lead us back to them. And many questions are left unanswered still. But I'll have to think about that for a while. Officer Spector?
9: Yes, Detective?
0: I need to talk with Mr. Holstein. Will you get him for me either on the phone or bring him here in person?
9: Yes, ma'am.
0: Until then, we go back to what we know. Or rather, what you know, Jenny. Let's see what you can remember about the hideout.
1: Well, Eugene?
2: It is indeed my car.
1: Yeah, well, we had it towed back here and searched it top to bottom for clues. Not a thing.
2: Of course. Fingerprints?
1: Only yours. Other than that, the car's clean.
2: Clean? On the contrary, Captain Quinn, the car is absolutely filthy. Look closely. Have you done an analysis of the dirt?
1: Well, I don't know. I have to confess that the dirt looked like dirt. Typical Odyssey dirt. Our lab techs didn't find anything unusual.
2: But this dust is a different color than the dust that usually coats my car, particularly on my drives between the college and Wits End. And the wheel wells. This is a most peculiar clay.
1: Well, have you ever thought of working for the police, Eugene?
2: What does it pay?
1: You can't afford the pay cut. Dave, get those lab techs back in here. They missed something. Eugene, you said some things were stolen from your dorm room?
2: Yes, sir, my laptop.
1: Anything else?
2: Not that I was aware of.
1: Are you sure? Did you check your room thoroughly?
2: Well, not thoroughly as such, but under the circumstances...
1: I think you'd better go back and look again. Until now, I thought your break-in was unrelated to the holdup. Now, I'm not so sure.
2: Then I'm on my way. If someone can give me a lift.
1: Come on, I need some fresh air anyway. Well, is there anything else missing?
2: Nothing that I would consider valuable, except... Oh, I just realized.
1: What?
2: My box of computer disks. They were right over there next to my main computer.
1: So they took your laptop computer and a box of... Blank disks?
2: No, not blank. They had all my files on them, all the work I've been doing over the past couple of years. This is horrible.
1: What are you doing?
2: Checking my main computer. The disks were merely a backup for the files on my larger desktop. Quickly now. Come on. Oh, no.
1: What's wrong?
2: The hard drive on my computer where all the files were kept, it's been reformatted.
1: Oh, you better explain. I'm bad with these machines.
2: Gone. Everything is gone.
1: What's gone, Eugene?
2: My files, everything. They've been completely erased.
5: Ah, the plot thickens. I wonder if Eugene's car and computer have anything to do with the robbery at Holstein's bookstore. If so, what's the connection? Will Jenny help Detective Ethan catch the crooks before they get away? I guess we'll have to hear the answers to those questions and more on our next adventure. Don't miss it. 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It's called The Perfect Witness. 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Our production engineer was Dave Arnold. And our executive producer is Chuck Bolte. And I'm Chris, hoping you'll join us again next time for more Adventures in Odyssey.

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6: With SRN News, I'm Keith Peters in Washington. A battle is underway in Maine to replace the Democratic Party's nominee for the U.S. Senate.
7: Graham Plattner is the Democratic nominee for U.S. Senate in Maine, but some Democrats are waiting for him to resign. Plattner has denied the allegations, but hasn't said whether he'll step aside for another Democrat to run against Republican Senator Susan Collins in November. Among the possible replacements, Maine Governor Janet Mills and former state health official Nirav Shah. There's no mechanism for Democrats to remove Plattner from the ballot, and his deadline to withdraw is July 13th at 5 p.m. I'm Donna Water.
6: Former Wisconsin Judge Hannah Dugan was spared from prison Wednesday for ushering a Mexican defendant out of her courtroom to evade U.S. Immigration and Customs Enforcement agents. Attorney Jason Luczak says he's glad that Judge Dugan was spared from prison.
8: She's lost so much throughout this process. The collateral consequences to her were great, and we appreciate that the judge took that into consideration whenever he sentenced her to a fine only in this case.
6: A federal judge fined her $5,000 and cited her otherwise law-abiding life in issuing the sentence. Kentucky's governor has written an open letter to Mitch McConnell asking the Republican senator to disclose more about his condition. There's been 3 weeks of silence from the 84-year-old McConnell since he was hospitalized June 14th in Washington, and that's led to rampant speculation about McConnell's prognosis and whether he'll return to the Senate when it reconvenes next week. Bashir says in a letter Wednesday to the former Senate Republican,